your help, we can get there. I already know it. That's a clear indicator that the support for WPFW is alive and well. And no matter the time, the universe, and the state of affairs in which we find ourselves in, we can be generous in our pledges. Trust me, we definitely need and appreciate all of your help. Remember, and this is something I always say often, many hands make light work. That means if you can handle the whole load, that's great. We also have a sustainer program. But if you can pledge, even on an introductory level, we would greatly appreciate you and all that you continue to do. This show has been around quite a while. And of course, in honor of Brother R, which we have the privilege to actually sit in this chair, different chair, but same position as the host of the collective. Extended to that, we are the Brother R Collective, to be exact. Collectors was his first iteration, as far as I can recall. Watching him in action, telling his stories of how he made a flute under the tree in Africa. And in many, many avant-garde jazz greats that went on, even during his time, to make great music. He himself, which his records are quite sought after. I'm yet to find it, but I'm still looking. Trust me, we can attract those things that what we need. And what we need today is your support. You can call 202-588-9739. 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And of course, the website, wpfwfm.org. Now, to be quite transparent, I purchased a lot of new for me, and maybe new for you to some, and a reminder to others that these pieces existed. So, you know, I don't want to do too much talking because I want to leave time for people to pledge and listen. And this is where we ask of you two times out of a year to give us that support and the pledge that would make sure that not only we maintain, sustain, and grow as well. And we only can do that all together. And I expenditure a lot, and we all do in our own way. Mine's in the form of records. Some do CDs, some do purchases. No, I just know my lane, and my lane is vast and very expensive. Been in vinyl ever since, and I couldn't see doing anything else as far as me playing my sets. And that's a perfect segue, so I'm not gonna hold too much more time. We're gonna get into some jazz, not too deep, but not too shallow either. 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This is Black Ink, so please sit back, relax, enjoy the message, the messenger, and the music. And don't forget to

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WPFW 89.3, The Collective. Brother Oz Collectors, I'm your host for the evening, Black Ink. And as many of you know that listen to the station on a regular basis, we are in the midst of our pledge drive. And unfortunately, we haven't broke the ice just yet. But there is someone called a friend out of Brooklyn, New York, have contributed to building

substantial. It's a lot of music, maybe a lot of longer pieces, but very necessary. So let me get right to it. Started off with McCoy Tyner, The Greeting on the Greeting LP, and that's on the original label of Milestone. Now keep in mind, if you're searching for these pieces, they do and perhaps reissue some of these, but not necessarily the same publisher. So keep in mind, if you're looking for the originals, I'm naming the original publisher or owner of the piece that you're listening to. From there, went to Menard Ferguson, Macarena, aight, on that Dues LP on the 359 label. Pat Metheny Group, By Creole, I think that's how you pronunciate it, not sure, on the Turn Left LP on the ECM label. Ended that with Archie Shep, Sorry About That, on the Magic of Juju LP. That's on an Impulse label. Interesting piece when you even look at the cover. Got like a skull on it, very colorful. You know, Archie Shep was one of those guys, could do straight ahead, but this is on the Impulse when they were doing a little bit of a straight ahead, not really straight ahead, but I guess you call it fusion, because it was experimental jazz. It was quite different than what you hear, like, say, for instance, a John Coltrane when he did his more intricate pieces compared to, he could do straight ahead, but he got it to his own bag and did what he wanted to do. There's nothing like it, because even though you make music for the people, you make it for yourself first. And if it happens to attract those and others, great. If not, still a wonderful work of art, because most artists are not appreciated until after they're long gone and discovered, or should I say rediscovered, by the next generation, or even some of the previous generation who has now heard some of these pieces perhaps for the first time. I thought Archie Shep did something different, but when I got into his music, well, surprise for me. But as I mentioned earlier, we are in the midst of our pledge drive. We haven't broke the ice quite yet, but we know someone out there certainly will. Because you can reach out us at 202-588-9739. 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Choose your show, the amount. From there, everything else is self-prompting. Pretty straightforward, nothing to guess about. It's not difficult at all, and rather easy. But these are the times in which this is our summer pledge drive, which is pretty much the end, and we unfortunately are at a deficit. But with your help, we can clear that up right away. And there are many people out there that, quite the givers. We only meet a fraction of what we have as a goal as a station so far within just a couple of days, which is impressive considering the state of affairs of all of us, including the station. And, you know, as things get tighter, the family gets tighter and the support gets tighter. That means we all come together as we should. These are very important times, believe you me. And I am not clearly without sight to see that. And many of you have been with us for the ride for a long time. And we can greatly appreciate that. And the generations before me are indeed passing on. All you do is watch the news and you can see that they've aged out. And we need the generation of the 70s and 80s to step up. And even beyond, even currently, this generation who are getting into jazz and just the overall servitude of public broadcasting and giving you all volunteers is 90% people here. That means we give our collective perspective.

of knowledge, in some cases opinion, and definitely an informative position in all matters in which the host choose to delve himself into. And my specialty is music. That's where my heart is at. Simply, musician all around, you know. So I don't talk about it too much because it's not about me. It's really about the station and the support thereof. So again, our phone number is 202-588-9739. 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Also, 1-800-222-9739. 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There's no need to. But we are the world we are we live in. 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Click donate now. Pick your show and pledge there. I'm going to get back to the music, but I just had to make my peace known in that I really pour my heart into this, as well as Brother Craig and Herb Taylor. We are the collective of Brother Oz Collectors. And each of us put our heart into it and go full speed. We pick these pieces. We don't have a playlist to play from. We play from what we believe the audience is deserving of and what we like as well. Because I wouldn't play anything I wouldn't like, and it's like making a meal that I don't eat. Just that simple. So I want to make sure it's properly served and curated properly so that you can enjoy it. The edutainment perspective is great. Again, I'm going to get back to it, but with all my prayers above, that by that time, when I come back, we'd have cleared substantial, at least put a substantial dent in it, if not totally made the goal. This is WPFW 89.3, The Collective, Brother Oz Collectors. Please sit back, relax, go back to those internet pages and phones, make your pledges, and don't forget to come on.

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Would you rather for me not to ask? You see, the time is running out.

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WPFW 89.3, The Collective, Brother Oz Collectors. I'm your host for the evening, Black Ink. And it's 9:35 now. Again, it was about, six cuts, but it took up enough time for a couple of people to pledge. Now, we know we have more listeners than that, and some of them just sit on the sideline while everybody else do the heavy lifting. Not fair, but we do appreciate those who give, and give cheerfully, joyfully, gleefully even, because they treasure what we have to offer. I had a call from a gentleman, I wish to get his name, but he said he had to call and donate again, simply for the fact he enjoys what we do here and remember those days we were down in Chinatown. And he came and sat in with Blackfire Records and let him be on air with him. You know, that's just WPFW. And those are the things we do for the community. Beyond that, it's more things than that. But we are interactive. We are part of the community. So it's a whole family. And, of course, there are many listeners that listening from even overseas, perhaps, because, of course, we go worldwide now because of the internet, right? Not just terrestrial radio, which is the main source, but, you know, as far as here in the States, which is great. Some don't wish to listen on the phone. I'm one of those. I'd rather listen through my speakers and the traditional way to consume, but consume how you will, just consume. In a positive light, we always give our best and our all. Every time we hear and don this seat in the presence of others and ancestors that watch over us, who actually see all from a distance and, in my eyes, give the approval of what we continue to do here. Otherwise, we'd not be here so long. And it's just simply my words to a part of from the listeners who are just sitting on the sidelines and just kind of like, I'm enjoying it, but I'm not going to give, which is unfortunate because there are many other stations that are no more. And I'm sure we remember those stations vaguely, but we do remember those who were on and now off. And this is public radio, that meaning that we don't have the corporate support that the majors have in backing. So everything that is done here is in-house and thankful to our pledgers who actually uplift the station and keep us going. And then some, which was a manage for us to actually improve the website up to ante, essentially, and bring to you the best quality that we have to offer. Trust me, I'm up here doing everything myself. We talking boards, mic, switchover, turntables. So it's an all-inclusive job. It's not like we have a handful of people doing it. And I enjoy doing it because I can do it. I can multitask. Some people can't. But that's all right. But we do ask that you give monetarily so that we can continue to provide to you that quality, the consistency you are and have come accustomed to receiving. So, let me start with this website, WPFWFM.org.

801-801. Last but not least, Instagram, WPFWDC. And I like to thank Mayuki. She actually contributed to the show. I appreciate you. She calls up often and thanks me profusely for what I do here. And I take not light of those praises. That is a reaffirming position for me to know that it's the right thing. It's not me. It's really the public at large, which allows me to do this and bring to you my musical taste that, you know, I cross both toes and fingers and, you know, I have a vast knowledge of music, but not everybody is into my taste. And it's all right, because all of us may not like it, and some of us may love it. But it's a variety which brings us all together, which not just appeal to some, but everyone. At least trajectory, we're trying to do that. And another pleasure, B, out of Fort Washington, Maryland. We appreciate it. Every little bit helps, trust me. We're not judging here. We accept what you have to offer. More is good and great, but a little can go farther than you think. And that's what we do specialize in that. And this is why it's a community of people, not just one person and not just a small group of people. We have a lot of individuals who listen consistently on a consistent basis and get something out of it beyond the vast majority of news programs and informative things that you perhaps would not have known on the top 10 radio, which some focus on, but many don't. So this is the messenger station, and we all are part of the message. But let me get to what you've been listening to, because I know it's only a few songs, but hey, they were powerful in my opinion. Gary Bartz, Black Maybe, or Maybe Black, on the Juju Street Songs LP. That's the Prestige label. Keep in mind that these are the original publishers of the music, and it may have changed hands since that time. Keep that in mind. So, John Hicks, Yemont Ninja, and that's on the Hell's Bells LP on the Strata East label. Stuff is super hard to get and very expensive. I love Strata East. Them and the Black Jazz label, it puts it right home for me. They experimental. I mean, Black Jazz, I remember we used to get those records pretty frequently. Now it's, it's scarce. Like clean water in D.C. Scarce. You know what I mean? Followed up with Pharoah Sanders, Midnight Montuno, on the Spotlight on Pharoah Sanders LP. That's on the Upfront label. Monty Kelly, Neapolitan Lights on the Tropicana LP. Somerset's the label. Al Hurt. Sound familiar, right? I just had to play it to kind of like follow suit with what just previously played. The Green Hornet theme on the Horn Meets the Hornet on the RCA Victor. Man, you listen to this guy play. I mean, it seemed like, did he ever take a breath? I mean, for the size of this guy, he really was putting it in. I mean, just, I tried to replicate that. It's so hard to do. Not impossible, just with great difficulty. I can say that. So I can appreciate his artistry in putting that type of effort and consistency of playing those notes up and down, and it sounded like a hornet, or at least something fly, like the, what was that, the flute they did in the Butterfly, Madam Butterfly, I'm not certain, maybe a classical tune they did it. I know that it wound up in the Mickey Mouse thing where he did it, you know, I don't remember, but it's something like that. Ended that with Melo, Hala, and Slash Latin Boogaloo on the Dos LP. That's on a Warner Brothers label. What's in the background is my man Bo Hannon. Man, a couple of my guys I know back in the day sampled his stuff. Oh, God. It was like never again. He wanted so much. His music is good, but not that good to pay all those fees, so they left him alone. Just a little tidbit. All right, we're going to get back to some more music. Have a few more cuts to play. And with great prayer and faith, not hope. I don't believe in hope. I definitely believe in faith that some people will get up off of that and go to the phone, on the phone, or on the internet, and pledge to the station. And that's really coming sincerely for me. And it's my pleasure to have been here so long and contribute since my 20s.

And I like it. I get nothing out of it more than the satisfaction of doing. I serve and I will be of service. This is WPFW 89.3, The Collective, Brother Oz Collectors. Please sit back, relax, go to those phones, the internet. You can mail a check. I don't know. It may not, you know, that may be another question. But don't forget to come on.

Now, baby, after loving you, tell me, what else is there to do? 'Cause all the rest, believe me, they're only second best. And I know I'm gonna go through life comparing everybody I meet to you. But believe me, I ain't gonna be no good to anybody.

0: WPFW, Washington. And it's come to that time in which I must relinquish the seat. And it's been my pleasure. Let me inform you what you've been listening to.
1: Be good.
0: Charlie Tolliver, The Ringer, on the Ringer LP, on the Arista label. Esther Phillips, After Loving You, The Countryside of Esther Phillips. It's an Atlantic label. And I thought this song would be appropriate to do at the end of the show. And it's informing everybody, at least sending you a message. Everybody, be good no matter what. No matter what you think life throws at you, be good. It's hard to smile when it's rough, but it's easy to smile when it ain't, right? Keep that same energy. Until next time, Black Ink signing off. This is Brother Oz Collectors. Peace.
1: Just right. She knows what she does when she dances round my cage.

0: There is no greater force in this whole world than an idea whose time has arrived. An idea whose time has arrived. And that idea, ladies and gentlemen, is black consciousness, which is going to free the black man from the shackles of white imperialism, white slavery, white oppression. Power!
1: Black consciousness movement was the best thing that ever happened to us because it took away the brainwashing of that apartheid was instilling in our minds through the education, the so-called Bantu education that they were giving us in schools.
2: The main aim actually in developing black consciousness as an ideology was to try to make people be proud of themselves, proud of their color. For quite a number of years, the main aim of blacks was to try to become whites, which is physically impossible and psychologically frustrating.

0: A great deal has been said about the threat that black consciousness movements pose, but surely they also have cultural affiliations and activities?
1: Oh yes, they've got drama association, and the drama associations get together. They have all sorts of plays, rather activistic plays, and they have all sorts of poetry readings and so on, but I can give you an example.
2: Why big things are going on to find land there?
3: Fanboy, I beg you listen me. I beg you open your ears for any waiting at they say. Waiting at they talk. Na serious talk at they talk. Go. No beating anga here speaking. Listen. In this world we deal, member say ya. One day go come, when we all go. Before long, we go meet Mama Godo. When we dey meet Mama Godo, tell me, waiting, you go say.
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5: Like we are brought to you, officer. You want gun eye?
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Peace to the family. Peace to the gods and the earths. Peace to all my people out there in the struggle, man. Welcome to Black Star Radio, broadcasting live from the heart of Washington, D.C. Big up yourselves. Yeah, man. Tonight we call in the spirit of the ancestors once again, the musicians, the organizers, the storytellers, the healers, the freedom fighters, and those who understood that sound is more than entertainment, man. We are here in the thick of Pledge Drive season. Chocolate City, WPFW, always remains one of the few places where our music and our struggles and even our brilliance without compromise enters the airwaves, man. So, yeah, man, tonight is Players Drive night. My goal is not that large. I'm not going to tell you what the goal is, but I'm sure somebody will cover it tonight, man. No amount is too small, as we always say, because every contribution is a declaration that this frequency matters, man. WPFW 89.3. Shoes off, shoes off, shoes off. Step it up, step it up. Haiti, I see you.

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1: Hold tight, hold tight, hold tight. Let me tell you something, man. Mark your calendars, August 13th. August 13th, community comes together at St. X, man. This is a Vaughn Benjamin tribute. Trust and know, we got somebody calling tonight, man, that's really going to uplift this vibe for the event soon. I can't talk too much about it right now, but it's coming. Stay here.

People, people, people, hold tight, hold tight. Cameroon, stand up, please, across all borders, all generations. Cameroon, stand up. Let me tell you something, man. Sally Nyolo, rhythmic language, all of that energy, man. This is exactly why WPFW matters. This is exactly why the dial matters. 89.3 FM. 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

0: we aim to open the eyes of the ones who are here in the earth, so they can partake of the goodness. Music is here to teach us one lesson. If music is the only thing that shall never die, ask yourself, why do you get tired of some music in 2 months? Something is wrong. Music is never disposable. The artists are disposable.
1: Uh-oh, this is Yamana Yardcore. They up on the floor and you tune in to the Black Star Radio with DJ Underdog.

You're not ready. Let me tell you something, man. I love my job. I love WPFW. Family, Desiree, one of the most respected voices in modern roots reggae, if you will. St. Croix, U.S. Virgin Islands, man. Justice, determination, all that energy, man. Let me tell you something. This is why support matters tonight. Let me tell you this. My goal tonight, I only have $85 left. No. Let me not say that. $100 left. Who's going to finish that for me? Who? Let's chop that down. Let's chop that $100 down. But there's always more to give, man. You're protecting a serious space up here where music and purpose, or music with purpose, I digress, music with purpose can still be heard. You know, this ain't no, you know, you know the stations. Do you even listen to radio anymore? I know WPFW listeners are super unique. Artists up here, music that's played, African diasporic music, all celebrated up here. This is home. This is where culture comes before commerce, before, I want to say it, but I can't. Let me chill. Immortal Kombat, Desiree, where you? Hold tight. Let me say this. 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The new website is so streamlined now. But let me say this. 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I'm telling you, every pledge keeps independent radio alive, man. Stay here. Virgin Islands, where you?

0: The album is called Guardian. Say it twice. One more time. Yes, yes, Desiree, Immortal Kombat. Not Mortal Kombat, Immortal Kombat. Family, let me tell you something, man. I just had a $400 donation. That's what I'm talking about. WPFW, more specifically Black Star Radio. Give thanks to Sister Julia. She says the pledge is for the show immediately prior. Okay, so that's $400 for Brother Oz Collective. Respect. No worries, man. It all goes into the same pot. Give thanks, Sister Isla Benjamin. Give thanks. I see you. Sister Shaza in Alexandria, I see you. Much respect, man. We really appreciate your donations, man. August 13th, we will gather at St. X to honor the life, the works, the spirit of Von Benjamin. Joining me tonight on the line is Sister Isla Vibes. Give thanks for life. One of the people, the main organizers, not just one of the people, the main organizers that's going to bring us together for this event, man. And she's on the line now. Give thanks for life. Are you here?
1: Yes, I am. Greetings, greetings.
0: Greetings, greetings. Thank you so much for joining us. Looking
1: Thank
0: forward.
1: Beautiful show so far.
0: Much respect. Looking forward to the 13th. You want to speak to the people about the event soon?
1: Yes. So for those of us who have been in Washington, D.C. from the time that midnight reached unto the rivers of Washington, you know that this is a family reunion. Mm-hmm. For those who may have learned about Akibeka in the later years, this is still a family reunion. D.C. is a very special frequency and energy around midnight, around the release of Unpolished and, you know, different albums, that Lion's Den and, mm-hmm. you know, U Street.
0: Absolutely.
1: You know, really excited to come together so that we can turn our tears into joy, so we can share that vibration and the frequency that we know, mm-hmm. which is that of Von Benjamin.
0: Yeah, man, we're looking forward. Go ahead.
1: Thanks. It's the 57th Earthlight, and mm-hmm. I don't know all that we can say on public radio, but I can say the location is St. X, D.C., mm-hmm. right, which is right at 14th, and I think it's that, what is that, SRT? But it's a couple blocks from the metro, so you can walk there from the metro. You can park over at the Reeve Center, 1847 mm-hmm. 14th Street Northwest will be in the underground. And, of course, if your listeners are listening to you, they know that you're there. That's another one of your homes.
0: I respect.
1: And you'll be alongside Alkebulan Empress Sounds with Selectress Empress Aishiba.
0: I'm telling you.
1: Ones might know her from St. Croix or Virginia or Trinbago. So it's really just going to be a really up full frequency. And I'm looking forward. I'm really looking forward to a whole night of midnight and Akibeka produced music.
0: Yeah.
1: If you have a tribute, if you want to say a word sound, if you want to come and share a vibe, be there, because this is your time. This is a healing. This is a joy. Mm-hmm. You know, as Von would say, you know, it's a healing, mm-hmm. right? Mm-hmm. Yeah. So I want to just invite everyone to be there. All are welcome. It is 21 and over. Mm-hmm. And tickets can be bought at tributetovondc.eventbrite.com.
0: This has been a long time coming, and we're going to circle back on the Eventbrite so people can buy their tickets, but this is a long time. Let me tell you, I was doing an event called Roots and Culture, and every time I play Akai or Von, I mean, you know, it's meditation. I got to pull up like 10 times.
1: For sure.
0: It's a meditation. I mean, you know, all walks of life, you know, all walks of life. People are, you know, in meditation and in reverence to, you know, what he brought to the table, especially being as though he was in D.C.

0: this famous, da da da. It was just it's just beautiful for the young man, you know, as you say, Islaful for the young man, you know, just to have, you know, and we continued our work, but it was very, you know, it was a moment, you know. It's like, this is why I'm educating, this is why I'm here, just to reconnect with these, you know, youth and tell these stories, you know. So I want to ask you personally. I mean, I know people say ask you personally, but it's for you. What made Von's message so timeless to you, or that people, you know, should gather? What made his message so timeless?
1: How long do we have? No. The short version is, people say speak truth to power.
0: Truly.
1: This is, when we talk about the living book, the living word that we are taught as children through religion, through culture, through our teachings from our family, and then we go out into the world and we're searching for that truth. Well, Vaughn is speaking it to you. And Vaughn is not an entertainer. He's an entertainer. If you listen to the professor, he's like a prophet, priest, and king too, you know? So if you listen to the lyrics, he's touching base on all things, all world events, all cultural messages. And of course, he's speaking the message of look to the east. His Imperial Majesty and Emperor Haile Selassie is guiding us. No matter if you're a Rastafari or you're not, you can listen to these messages and be guided and know, have faith and do the works. You know, so it's just so, my sister said, how long do we have? We can this on August 13th.
0: Respect.
1: And it's a reminder of who we are, because as children, we know the truth is in us when we're born, as children. As we get older, the society and the world that we live in sometimes dims that first light, that light. So he reminds us of who we are. If you're a light being, if you're in a higher frequency, he reminds you of who you are. He reminds you of how to break the chains in your mind, and then and just, you know, just so much. And just like
0: Truly.
1: everyone who knows. So
0: Everyone who knows knows, truly.
1: just listen to the music and you'll know why we feel the way we feel. That, yeah, you know. And then for me personally, this is my big brother from another mother. As a youth, I was a couple years out of high school, I'm like, wow, Midnight. I really wanted to be a background singer for Midnight. Little did I know, that's not happening.
0: Even still, you know, inspiration.
1: So he's the one who gave me the first, write, sit down and write a song with me personally to help me write my first reggae song. And so it's a personal thing for me to just not grieve, but really show the reverence and respect that the Midnight Akibeka, Vaughn Benjamin's name will never, ever leave creation. He has planted the seeds, and in Washington, D.C., those seeds have rooted, and our children have grown up listening to Vaughn, and our children's children will, and so on and so on and so forth. And most importantly, he has family in this region that we want to hug, even if we can't personally hug them. We want to show them the love that Vaughn, gave to the world, right? He says, I wish that I could capture justice in a bottle or love in a bottle and fling it all around. Well, we want to now fling that to his youth, right? So this is
0: Truly.
1: what this event is for. It's not just for us, but it's also for us to put some of that strength into them as young adults who are in the region who don't have their father. And I just want all of us, please support the event. Even if you can't be there, you can go buy a ticket. All of the proceeds from that event go to Vaughn's youth. So,
0: Truly,
1: you know,
0: truly.
1: I guess.
0: Yeah. It's and you said some wonderful words. I mean, I'm it's heartical, as we say, you know, like, it's beautiful what you said. And one thing I noticed, a lot of people that are new to Midnight Akibeka and, you know, the music, they have reached out to me and said, you know, I tapped in. You know, a lot of youth that follow me online and such, they're like, wow, I didn't know this was so deep. I'm thankful. And so I really want to ask you know, if someone has never listened to Midnight or Akibeka, what do you hope they leave with after the event on August 13th?
1: The love that is there for you amongst all the madness, and the truth that's there for you to help you open your first eye and keep it open.

0: You could talk all night. I'll just I appreciate this energy, man. It's very rare.
1: I appreciate love you, Baba Underdog. You just know, give thanks for being here and give thanks for your service to our youth as a teacher, because it's such an underpaid and underrated role. Give thanks.
0: Truly. And let the people know one more time where they can get tickets and the location and the date, please.
1: Tribute to VaughnDC.eventbrite.com. 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
0: Thank you so much. And, you know, people will probably be asking more questions when you get off the line. And big up Selectress. I love that name. Selectress Empress Aishiba. Looking forward. Thank you so much. Thank you so much. Stay strong, okay?
1: I'm Amazon Canalo, and give thanks to you, Baba Underdog, DJ Underdog.
0: Last one. What song should we play? On the way out.
1: See, Unpolished was released in D.C., the first cassette tape. Mm-hmm. And that song is like the D.C. foundation music of midnight. So truly. Anything from Unpolished, right? So
0: oh.
1: Anything from Unpolished, just play it.
0: All right, give thanks. Stay strong, okay?
1: You too. Bless up.
0: All right, bless up. Now, you know, let me tell you, the Unpolished album and Asini were my favorites. So, you know, we're going to let it run, man. Meditation and motivation, all the more reason to give to WPFW tonight. Let me tell you, the only station where you hear the voices that are hiding. You know, a lot of people are hiding right now because, you know, the world is the world, you know, and we're dealing with serious principalities on this planet. So I appreciate the ones and ones that are holding firm, holding strong in meditation. Matter of fact, let's let it run. You know how we do. Meditation. August 13th. Yes. Big up Isla Vibes. Love.

0: Hold on, let me do this properly. Akai Becker, you here?
1: I'm Vaughn Benjamin. Come representing this music which I've been doing for about 20-something years. You know, I've been the ones that send the music forward to the whole world. Yes, yes, we are here with DJ Underdog at Sankofa Bookstore. I say give thanks for such an invitation, first of all. It's just a matter of when Jackal and when the people are ready themselves to give ear him no music. Feel the message. There's a message running through thousands of years, millennia. It called all kinds of words, narrative, saga, you know. So it's a long spreading message of the oneness of humanity, of universal human rights. This is what the emperor set forth. And in the future, DJ Underdog will be there. But we're gonna change him name because he's not under a dog. Today, this is still the issue. All of the sciences and all the messages are all in combined, interconnected at this point. So it's not as simple as to just say what is the message, but it's been coming through millennia and fragmented through many countries, through many nations, which in all nations have a part in the legacy of the original progenitors out of Ethiopia.

0: Let me tell you, man. DC, if you know, you know. If you know, you know. That Unpolished album. I remember I was at Everlasting Life on Georgia Avenue in Columbia when my brother Onam said, "You got to hear this." And they used to play Midnight silently in the background. And I'm like, you know, I'm just deepening my knowledge around reggae music, around roots music and culture. And you know, he handed me the CD. And I never forget that. Brother Onam, if you know Onam from Everlasting Life on Georgia Avenue, Everlasting Life, when they had the real kale salad with real garlic. And every time you ate that kale salad, it burned, you know, but it healed, you know what I mean? And the Carrot Supreme, I mean, real vegan food on a raw level. So, yeah, man, let me tell you, man, every movement needs somebody with their ear to the pavement, ear to the streets. And there's someone that I mention on the show every so often who pays attention to what's happening. And around here, we call him the general. And he's our connection to the streets, to the culture, to what's going on in the news. You know, he's a filter, you know, to the people, to the conversations that really shape our community in real time. I mean, real time, you know. I want to welcome the general on the line. My brother, are you here?
1: Yes, sir. Can you hear me, my brother?
0: You solid, man. Peace and respect, man. Thank you for joining us tonight. I know a lot of people don't hear you often, but they always ask about you.
1: Revolutionary love to all the people.
0: Truly, man.
1: And definitely to you, my brother, by serving us your grace.
0: Enough respect.
1: And putting in your sacrifice, uplifting this vibration on this radio.
0: Yeah, man.
1: I just want to say a brief few words to the people.
0: Yeah, man, you got the mic.
1: At this hour, we was blessed with a baby child at midnight by the name of Chairman Fred Hampton. His Earth Strong is the fourth. And as we lift up the revolutionary soldier, reggae artist, Santon Moja, who just passed away. Mm-hmm. And I just wonder, did my brother get tricked and take that vaccine shot?
0: Mm.
1: I don't know if 111 ring a bell to many people that's listening, but all those who have an ear, let them hear. The gods of this planet and the gods of the goddesses of this universe, listen very well. Dr. Fauci, Dr. Frankenstein Fauci, got up on that stand before Congress, and he lied 111 times. He provoked. Yes, sir. A bomb should be dropped. He should be brought before a firing squad. And I'm trying to keep a calm demeanor right now.
0: Mm-hmm.
1: But he should be brought before a firing squad after killing 15 million people. Died from his lies and deception. He provoked the Fifth Amendment 111 times. They were reading his emails to the point where he was taking 5-month baby parts, putting them in mice, and making comments saying, "Boy, we created a BLT sandwich." This is what you do every week on this station, trying to free the people from the slave food that we have been growing up on. And some of us still running to get it now. And we have to take back our allegiance from this white man and this system. You got to take it back. Mm-hmm. Because you can come on here and talk all the talk you want. But when you hit that crossroad of life and death, you follow them. And you allow them to put that snake bite in your arm. Now, blood clots is at its highest level ever. Heart attacks and strokes. Those are the three side effects that people are suffering from Dr. Frankenstein Fauci. We know that they're listening in on you, brother, because the people are starting to eat better, and they know this. So this is why the team doing the soccer match, the World Cup, they came here and they bought their own food because they know, yes, sir, they know what's going on with the food. Long live Chairman Fred Hampton. When John Edgar Hoover said the most dangerous thing to the American culture, the American structure, that Chairman Fred Hampton and the Black Panther Party was doing, the number one threat was the free breakfast program. Mm-hmm. That's how concerned they are with you feeding your babies. Now, we might not know what he was feeding them then, but we know what Underdog would feed them now.
0: Mm-hmm.
1: So they know we are coming out of the slave mind. So they're dealing with us. They dealt with us. It was a wise doctor that came on, a female sister, came on WOL radio, and she said, don't go see the movie Get Out, because the movie hypnotizes its audience. Mm. And right after that movie is when the pandemic hit. They already had you hypnotized to take the shot, because most people were talking about the movie. They saw it, but they was under hypnosis. The Flint water crisis was genocide. They still drinking poison water right now. Okay? 21% of all human wildfires are deliberately set. Out of 62,000, 84% of them are deliberately set. So the smoke coming down, they killing us with the smoke in our lungs. They won't stop at nothing to destroy us. Instead of freeing us, they will kill themselves and us. This is why they don't want to give us reparations. Minister Farrakhan said, Minister Farrakhan said the first teaching of Elijah Muhammad when it dealt with economics was farmland. Grow your own food. Mm-hmm. Ain't that what you're doing right now, brother, in your backyard?
0: It's a salad bar.
1: You talk about your garden.
0: It's a salad bar, you know?
1: Exactly.
0: I don't think I bought food from the grocery store, or, you know, whole check, unsafe way, giant lied, and since the summer started, to be honest. Yeah.
1: And now here they're coming with poisoning the vegetables. They poison the water, the vegetables. They're hitting us with the smoke. You have to take back your allegiance. You got to take it back. Mm-hmm. We know you have given it to them. That's why you celebrate Halloween more in this country than Father's Day. So we know that you're moving with a pagan demon spirit. But come out of her, my people, and be not partakers in her plagues, and her schisms, and her isms. So I just wanted to let the people know, you must, and when white folks attacking white folks, we need to be quiet and let them kill one another. So we know the theater that went on with Dr. Fauci down there, because it was a Republican-Democrat thing they got going on, but we independent in our minds. So let them fight it out, and while they're fighting, their fourth tongue, as the native Indians say, pale face will expose himself. So watch those hearings to show the deception of what you allowed them to do to you, and allowed your children, your grandmother, to take that shot. and they're coming with something else. Won't be long to a theater near you, because they will stop at nothing to kill us all. But we like baby kids. We don't die. We multiply. So I just wanted to add that to my people with revolutionary love. Mm-hmm. And we owe the revolutionaries a different salute, because not only do they get persecuted by what they say, they cast them in the prison and they killed the revolutionary. So the revolution can't survive if the revolutionary is killed. So revolutionaries have to be wise to avoid the killing fields. So I'll leave you like I always, not only we pray, we also spray.
0: Give thanks,
1: so it's
0: brother.
1: A revolution of values. Mm-hmm. But power grows out of the barrel of the gun. Say hello to my little friend. So, brother, peace and love. I love you, brother. Revolutionary love to the people. We're going to win this fight, but we can't win the battle and lose the war. So, brother, kiss your daughter on the forehead and wish her peace and love for me. Peace. And I'm out.
0: Enough respect, brother. Thank you for calling, always. You just heard it here first from the general, man. No cut cards. And let me tell you, before we move forward, I want to pause and pay tribute to Fred Hampton, Chairman Fred Hampton, born in 1948. His Earth Day is on the way. Though he lived only 21 years of his life, he really, and a lot of the revolutionaries were young, energetic leaders, not really measured by years, but their service really reigned supreme. And let me tell you, one of Fred Hampton's greatest legacies, again, was the free breakfast program for children. And like much of our music taught us, the children can't learn on an empty stomach. So feeding the people wasn't charity. It wasn't charity. A lot of people think that was a charitable, you know, and I read a few books that explained it, but it was community organizing at its finest. It was a declaration, you know, because the institution wasn't meeting the needs of the people, and the people would meet and gather and eat and go forward. That's the spirit we should always remember today. That's the spirit that we should know, that the institutions that really belong to the people only survive when we invest. And I'm telling you, we need to keep investing. I don't know what I don't know what's going on right now. I definitely know what's going on right now, but it's, you know, WPFW has been feeding the community too. And not just with breakfast, but with music, with history, with culture. You only hear it this way on PFW, and these voices, you know, from the streets, these voices from the gardens, these voices from within our city. You know, this station exists because of these voices. Nowhere else can you hear these voices. From Sister Isla Vibes that you heard earlier, speaking about Von Benjamin, Akai Becca, to my brother, the general, speaking about community. All right. The station exists because listeners decide it's worth it. All right. So we give thanks for life. We give thanks to my brothers and sisters that rang earlier as we turn the corner on this hour. If you believe in independent community radio, I can't say it enough. Pay it forward tonight. Pay it forward tonight. 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Every single pledge helps these stories. I'm telling you. I'm telling you, man, it's really critical. Critical times have not shifted. It's only been, I mean, listen, I can go on and on. Let me tell you something, man. I'm going to let Saul Williams speak to this. Let me find his post real quick. Oh, they took it down. But I'm going to say this real quick. Hold tight.
2: You think about how popular Beyonce is, you realize that we have a little more work to do. She's not delivering a message that is uplifting in terms of trying to make people make better decisions. When you go back to the music in the 60s, in the 70s, there's a reason why there'll never be another Bob Marley, another Jimi Hendrix, another Janis Joplin, another Curtis Mayfield. There was a purpose that we had. And some of the biggest names in music today, their music has no purpose. It's just about enjoying the finer things in life. But where do we stand as humanity in another 300 years if that's all we talk about in music, one of the most influential?

0: always said in Black Panther Party that they can do anything they want to us. We might not be back. I might be in jail. I might be anywhere. But when I leave, you can remember I said with the last words on my lips that I am a revolutionary. And you're going to have to keep on saying that. You're going to have to say that I am a proletarian. I am the people. I'm not the pig. You've got to make a distinction. And the people are going to have to attack the pigs. The people are going to have to stand up against the pigs. That's what the Panthers are doing. That's what the Panthers are doing all over the world.
1: Fred.
2: Well, all these groceries, way over 6,000 bags of groceries, being given away free. Tomorrow night, the Black Panther Party has organized the whole conference, and tomorrow night at the Oakland Auditorium, that's Wednesday tomorrow night at 6 p.m., we expect way over 6,000 people to come down and get their free bags of groceries and also to register to vote. To unify the vote around the very concrete program.
3: I don't know if you heard that. 6,000 people coming to get free groceries. Brother Bobby Seale, 6,000 people getting free groceries. Those are real numbers. From the local community, 6,000 people. Bobby Seale, keep talking.
2: Conference, and tomorrow night at the Oakland Auditorium, that's Wednesday tomorrow night at 6 p.m., we expect way over 6,000 people to come down and get their free bags of groceries and also to register to vote, to unify the vote around the very concrete program so that in the future the black community and other poor oppressed people in any kind of vote will be unified around concrete survival programs like this. So the people won't be axed by the politicians to endorse them, but the politicians will have to endorse People's Community Survival Program. So
3: I need more time. I need more time. I need like 12 hours. It's a 12-hour radio show, man. It's so much to cover, man. So much to talk about, so much grounding needed in this time, so much foundational and structural things that are out of place. Tonight, I want to pause and honor one of reggae's great voices, an amazing brethren, Fanton Moja. Let me tell you, transition at the age of 49. Heart related. Please, my people, if you. He wasn't just a singer, he was a messenger. Songs like, and I know a few people know the songs, Hail the King, Hungry, Corruption, Rasta Got Soul, all these things reminded us to stand in truth. We thank him for his life. We thank him for his courage over everything. And the message he left for us. WPFW Matters. Fanton Moja.
4: 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Bless up Herb family, you know. Hey!

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You bring the energy, man. Homeland. Homeland music. Nubia, stand up. The cradle, the cradle. Al Kibulan.

Let me tell you, Aswan, Elisir, all the way from Kemet, man. Check the music. It's not playing correctly on the show, but it's fine. Let me tell you, the track Aswan is a homage to the heritage and the colors of the Nubian homes, a memory and identity. Check the music. DM me if you need this track. DM me if you need this track, man. On the way, we have a tribute to the martyrs.

August 13th at Cafe St. X, the tribute, the Earth Day tribute to Von Benjamin Akai Becca. You got to be there. Shout out to all the ones and ones that are donating as we speak. Pledge drive is upon us.

Let me say this, man. This got a $120 donation from Monopolis, Maryland. Big up yourself. Big up the $100 donation from Gaithersburg, Maryland. Big up yourself. I'm telling you, we truly, from the top of our hearts, we truly appreciate you all. We truly appreciate how you value, let alone WPFW. I truly appreciate from the top of my heart, Black Star Radio. I see you wrote that. I see you wrote Black Star Radio. I really appreciate that for this show specifically and the goals that we have to meet to maintain independent community radio and keep it thriving. I don't want to say just alive, but keep it thriving up here on WPFW 89.3. More meditation. Hold the meds, as they say. More meditation.

give thanks for everybody that pledged tonight. You are appreciated, I'm telling you. And let me say something real quickly. During Pledge Drive, the amount of talking is expected. All right? It's expected. We're raising funds for the station. And it's much more than a typical music show. All right? There's two types of radio I believe in. There's the shows that, you know, are curated. There's they let the music speak. And there's minimal commentary. Not a lot of commentary. And then there's the other shows that are storyteller shows. They provide a lot of history, a lot of context, interviews. And they connect the music to larger ideas. And this is that type of show, all right? I clearly lean to that energy, that second approach, all right? And that's part of what makes it distinct. If we're talking about Fred Hampton, if we're talking about Sister Isla Vibes, if we're talking about Phantom Moja, if we're talking about the WPFW mission, if we're talking about encouraging pledges, we're talking, all right? So that's how this show goes. Just want to be clear about that, all right? Stay here.

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Big up.

0: This is Nuha hailing from the smiling coast of West Africa, and you are listening to WPFW 89.3 with DJ Underdog at the mixing board. Yo DJ, take me back home with some Senegambian vibes.
1: Salam alaikum. Big up DJ Underdog. Big up all of Africa. Big up Senegal. The Gambia. Kazamas. All my people. One.
2: Senegal, stand up. Where you at, Senegal? Dakar, I see you. Orchestra Baobab. One time.

0: talking a lot, and I can see what you're saying about the anarchy and the whole trip about that with the SDS, and yet, like, you and the people around you seem to be, like, always in danger. You know, you could be killed as you walked out of here, because it's happened to a lot of people in the Black Panthers and all the black movements. And, like, can you be sure that your movement, are you strong enough now, you know, that are you going to go on? Is the Black Panthers, if you are killed, will the breakfast program go on, just on a, you know, day-to-day type level?
1: Well, last year we started three Breakfast for Children program. This year we gave those three to the people, and they're running those Breakfast for Children already.
0: And the people are.
1: Right. And our whole program is geared toward educating the mass of the people, and that free health clinic that we have, the people in the community are going to run that clinic. And after a while, we're going to give them that clinic, and we're going to move on to higher levels, because we understand the difference between the vanguard and the people. We're not going to practice any imperialism. We're going to keep out there setting up some new examples, some new revolutionary programs that the people can basically relate to, because basically people are progressive, and basically people are revolutionary. We're not worried about them killing anybody, because I think that, you know, they jailed Huey P. Newton, and they ran Cleve out the country, Elvis Cleve out the country, and they jailed Bobby Seale, and we got David Head up there now, who's very capable, most capable of running the Black Panther Party, and they can just take all of them they want to. We're always going to have someone to fulfill that position, because that's the type of organization the Black Panther Party is. We don't produce buffoons, we produce leaders. But everybody in the Black Panther Party, on any type of cadre, he's becoming a leader. We can, our minister, Deputy Minister of Health in the state of Illinois, can run the Black Panther Party, and so can anybody on this cadre. So all that they're involved in is an excursion in futility, because anybody that tries to deal with wiping out the leadership of the Black Panther Party is dealing with a time wasting, it's a futile effort to seize some type of power that can never be seized, because it's a type of flowing power, and it's a type of unending flow of this power. Every time somebody moves, we're just producing more and more people, you know. And you know how the story goes. They, you know, they had a chance. Wiping out power is what got them in the mess they're in now. Wiping out power is that's what's got the Black Panther Party on their asses, you know, because they wiped out so much power. So I think they're about tired of wiping out power. They wiped out Martin Luther King, and they wiped out Malcolm X, you know what I mean? And they wiped out all these people, and these people were produced. So I think that in the near future, you'll see programs initiated by the government that they'll probably have the CIA protecting people like us. Because when they wiped out Huey P. Newton and Elvis Cleaver popped up, I know very well that they said, we wish to God that we had have kept Huey P. Newton on the scene, because this motherfucker's out of his mind.
2: Yeah, man. Fred Hampton, building revolutionary programs, very important, man. And let me just make one statement clear, is that, you know, when you use, if you aren't from a certain descent, or you use our cultural expressions to decorate your words or to decorate your way of thinking, it's cute, you know, but they come from specific peoples, specific history, specific struggles, specific traditions. And although things become slang and this, that, and the third, you know, appreciation for those words is deeper than that. It requires real relationships. Did you actually sit with Buddhist monks? Did you actually go to Hawaii? And can you say mahalo freely? Not just for fashion. Were you at Sweat Lodge? Did you go on a vision quest? Did you sit with Nye Bingy Drummers on a hill? Was it just for fashion, or, you know? Speak what you know. You know? Honor that. We're still learning. But don't imitate our culture, you know? Imitation takes away from our culture. I'm talking about African culture, indigenous culture, sacred language. Because you can't sit in those circles and talk like that. I'm telling you, I've been there. You can't just go to Shashamani and think it's sweet. You can't just go to, you know, Oaxaca and think it's sweet. You can do that in America. You can play with words. You can get away with these things. But, yeah, relationships. Dawe Congo. Stay here.

Give thanks to everybody that contributed tonight. Give thanks for listening. Appreciate you all. Support the station and these voices. Again, voices in their proper context, man. Give thanks to the general. Give thanks to all the music tonight. Give thanks to those that donated tonight. Let me name names. Isla Benjamin, Julia, Shaza, and friends of the station. We appreciate you. As you know, no ethnomusicology class can teach you our culture better than the real people who live in it. And you can study the rhythm and translate the lyrics and analyze our history and our culture. But it's more than just information in a book. It's more than just an Instagram meme. It's more than all of those things. It's memory. And I'm connecting with the people that know. It's relationships. I'm connecting with the people in the thick of DC, you know? I'm connecting with the people in the struggle, in the spirit, and those who live these experiences. It's very important that WPFW exists, and to let the music speak from, again, speak from inside the culture, not observe from the outside. It's very important. Stay here, stay strong. Morning Factory, Ron Trent, good brother. And let me say this, DJ Divine is up next, and he's going to rock the house. Make sure you donate. Stay here, Black Star, into DJ Divine. Word, sound, power, house music on the way.

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And I got $70 to go to hit my goal. So we can knock that out. Come on, y'all. Let's get these pledges in real quick. Help me out tonight. I want to play a lot of good music. Also, at the bottom of the hour, I have a special guest calling in by the name of Mesa. I'm going to do a live interview with her tonight. So tell somebody you turn me on. 12:30, y'all. Check it out.

Yeah, got to give a big shout out to my man Mike Michael in Baltimore. Always a big supporter of WPFW and Soulful House Sessions. 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

to Omega Black ATL with a nice donation tonight. We are in the positive on my pledge drive tonight. 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Be like my man Omega Black. Be like Michael from Baltimore. 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

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Where are we at? What's the number? Oh, numbers are 81. That's pretty good. Let's go. Y'all up? Who up though? 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All right, let me get back in the mix. Once again, bottom of the hour, we'll be talking to Mesa. She got something coming up for y'all. Let's go.

Yeah, got another pledge of support tonight. My man Reg, York PA, always in the building. Thank you. Thank you for staying up. Thank you for waking up. Thank you for making the pledge tonight, y'all. Yeah, we in the plus money, y'all. Plus money, let's get it.

Yeah, I love it. I love it tonight. Got to give a big shout out to Gail and John, the longtime listeners of the Chevy Chase. Thank you for your pledge of support. 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

0: Yeah, WPFW 89.3 FM. We got a special caller on the line right now. Do I have Mesa on the line?
1: Yeah, I'm here.
0: Okay. Hey, what's going on with you?
1: Oh, man. A lot. Too much, actually.
0: Well, that's good. It's good to hear your voice, but I would rather hear your voice singing, but I do have you in the background, though.
1: Oh, thank you. That's so cool.
0: Yeah. Let me see. I got her. I haven't done too many interviews with artists on my show, so this will be the first for Soulful House Session. So, first things first, I definitely love your music. Definitely been loving you from back in the early, I'm not going to say the date, but, but you know, like back in the early years. So, I got
1: my 35th year in the music industry. So,
0: oh, wow.
1: So I've been in the game a long time.
0: Okay. All right. That's cool. I got a question for you. Then we can get to, you know, what's about to come up here soon. So let's see. Rapid fire questions. Vinyl or streaming?
1: Okay.
0: Vinyl or streaming? I'll make it easy.
1: Vinyl.
0: Okay, all right. Studio or stage?
1: Wow, that's hard. I love both equally.
0: Okay, all right. I can believe that. One album everyone should hear at least once.
1: Wow. Music for Your Soul.
0: Okay, all right. And let's see, what can fans expect from your current live show that they may have not have ever seen before?
1: Whoa. I think we're going to go into the vault a little bit more in the future shows.
0: Okay.
1: I've had kind of a set show doing, depending on what album I've recently put out. Last album was Music for Your Soul.
0: Right.
1: We played that a lot. So I think in the future, especially in 2027, we're going to focus on the new album that I'm still creating called Milestones. It's set to celebrate my 35th year in the music industry, my 60th birthday in August 17th.
0: Oh, wow.
1: And
0: okay.
1: 10 years of my Mesa's Kitchen Karaoke Sunday. So we're going to, you know, definitely explore that record. As soon as I finish creating it, that's one of the things we're working on right now. And I don't know, we kind of span the whole 35 years of music, from me singing with Stevie Wonder to when I joined Incognito to my solo records. This would be my 15th solo album.
0: Wow.
1: So I'm excited to do music from that. So yeah, we're going to do some different things in the show coming up soon.
0: All right, cool. So I heard you got a milestone birthday coming up. So, so give us some details on what's about to, happen here in the next week or two.
1: Yeah. So on August 14th and 15th, I'm doing something called Mesa's Blue Velvet Soul and Jazz Weekender. It's my venture into becoming, an owner of a mini jazz festival. That's my next thing. In 2018, I decided I wanted to own my own record label, and I do Blue Velvet Soul Records. So we're going to kind of expand that and do my first annual weekender, celebrating around my birthday time to bring music to people. Of course, there's many festivals to choose from.
0: True.
1: In this country.
0: True.
1: But I want to bring a more personable one, I believe, where I'm in the mix with everybody. I'm not, you're not going to just see my name and just see me sometimes or on stage only. I'm going to be right there at the Crab Feast. It's the first thing we're doing. The first thing we're doing is on Friday night, we're having the VIP welcome experience where I'm going to perform my 10th anniversary Kitchen Karaoke Sundays for my VIP audience. I'm going to have a bit of a mixer with butler service and gifts and stuff like that for the VIPs on Friday night. And on Saturday, we'll have two events, the first one being the Taste of Baltimore Crab Feast, featuring my friend Benji Parecki and his trio.
0: Oh, nice.
1: I'm going to be singing with them. And then that night, Saturday night, we're going to have a Mesa and Friends concert party. I've done concert parties to celebrate my other birthdays before, and they've been a lot of fun. So I'm going to continue that tradition on and have a full concert and a party at the same time. So we're going to do that on Saturday night.
0: Okay. And that's taking place where again?
1: At Live Casino.
0: Oh, okay.
1: Live Casino and Hotel, Maryland.
0: Nice. Nice. Nice. Mm-hmm. All right. Well, hopefully you have a outstanding turnout. You know, since there was no...
1: Hope the DMV turns out for me.
0: Yeah, show up, y'all. Show up and show out. That's what they say, right?
1: Yeah, I hope so.
0: Cool.
1: I really do.
0: All right, so, like, what's, like, the details again for them to, I guess, like, partake in the weekend?
1: My website, MAYSA.com. They can find out all the information for that weekend.
0: Okay. All right, cool. All right, well, thanks for calling in, and I appreciate
1: Thank you
0: listening
1: for
0: to the show. It's all good. It's all good.
1: Thank you so much. I have a remix. It's called Remix for Your Soul, the sister album to Music for Your Soul, and it's all house music, so I'm going to have to send it to you.
0: Okay, yeah. I'll like connect with you, and then, you know, I'll make sure I'll get it and make sure I give you a whole bunch of play.
1: Okay.
0: You know?
1: Thank you so much.
0: All right, thank you. Appreciate you.
1: Uh-huh.
0: All right,
1: bye-bye.

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Yeah, that was a nice pleasure to talk to Mesa. She's a legend, y'all. Make sure you check out whatever she got going on. 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That's easy to do. Shout out to all my online listeners tonight. Numbers heavy. Shout out to everyone that made a pledge tonight. Thank you. 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Yes, yes, yes. We got about an hour and 27 minutes. No. Can't count. I'm tired. We got an hour and 17 minutes left of the show. Top of the hour. You already know what it is. The world famous Baby Powder Hour. Right here on Soulful House Sessions. Tell somebody, turn me on, y'all. Let's get it.

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This is the Funk Box, the home where dancers fiend. 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

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Who up, though? That's what I want to know. It's almost football season, y'all. Hall of Fame game is on Thursday. We kick off. Get that fresh grass cut, that artificial turf. I'm going to be on the field, y'all. Yeah, I was up at the University of Maryland on Saturday. Had the Baltimore Ravens up there on the Welcome Back to NFL event. There was a lot of people out there. It was like, wow. Yep. See what these Commanders are going to do this year. It's football season, ladies and gentlemen. Football season. All right, we got 22 minutes left of the show. Let's see if we can get some more pledges in here before we wrap up tonight. Once again, the phone numbers are 1-800-222-9739. Also, 202-588-9739. If you're in the DMV area. 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Coming up next, my man Vince Brown, the name of his show is called Expansions. He got vinyl for you.

Yeah, Soulful House Sessions right here, DJ Divine. All right, we're about to wrap up the show. We've got 10 minutes left. 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All right, I'm about to get up out of here, find another song to play. Vince Brown is up next. He got vinyl for you. Expansions is the name of his show. I'll be back. Hold on.

Hey, what's up, folks? That right there was the Universal Robot Band with You're My Music. Before that, the one, the only Stevie Wonder with Sir Duke. Odyssey, going back to my roots, a song first done by Lamont Dozier. The original one is just epic, just simply epic. It was a regular for the Underground Soul Solution. Those of you who went to see Sam the Man Burns on the regular, you know that that was always a special treat when you put on Going Back to My Roots, the original by Lonnie, about to say Lonnie Liston Smith, the original by Lamont Dozier. And I open up that 2 o'clock hour with Lonnie Liston Smith and the Cosmic Echoes Expansions, my theme song. So you already know this is Expansions every Tuesday morning from 2 until 5. This is your host, Vince Brown. I'm bringing you the best music I possibly can. So let's get into it. It's the Summer Pledge Drive. It's time for you, the listener, to show your support for your favorite station, WPFW, the station that offers you music, that offers you talk, that offers the community so much. Now it's time to give back. You can do it for as little as $10 a month. That right there is just $120 a year. All right. So let's do it, folks. Give what you can, pledge what you can. All right. Let's try to do it. I got 3 hours. You enjoy my show. Then you got to know that it takes listeners like you, whether you're first time or those who are continuing listeners, it takes your support. Okay. So, let me shut up and give you guys a reason to pledge WPFW.

All right. That was Shalimar with Take That to the Bank, the Eminem remix. Not bad, not as good as the original, but interesting. Renee and Angela, I'll Be Good, and SOS Band open things up with Take Your Time. It is now 2:40, 20 minutes until 3 o'clock. A reminder, and I'm going to do this all night. It is the Summer Pledge Drive, so it is the time that WPFW will ask its listeners and supporters to give whatever they can. 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Like, let's try to set a goal for this show. We got 2 hours and 20 minutes left, so let's try to make a goal of, I don't know, $100. Let's see if we can do that. That's a low figure. So, many ways you can do it. Of course, the simplest is to go to www.wpfwfm.org. There is a donate button right there. You'll see it. I think it's to your right. Just hit it and do whatever you can. And there are other ways, of course. There is, where is it? I cannot see it. Text WPFW to 801-801. Instagram. I don't know what any of that has to do with donating.

All right, that right there was the New York City Peach Boys featuring the incredible vocals of Bernard Filer, produced by the one and only legendary Larry Levan. Brand New Heavies, Never Stop, that is their special remix of it. Great remix. Speaking of remixes, before that was Teddy Pendergrass, The More I Get, The More I Want. And that was Dimitri from Paris Disco re-edit. Jackie Moore with a true disco classic, This Time Baby. And Giorgio Moroder opened things up with The Chase from the movie, from the soundtrack to the movie Midnight Express. So, all right, it is now 3:23. You're in tune to Expansions. This is each week. I do this each week, bringing you the best music and putting bringing you the best of music and sending out positive vibrations. 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That's the best way to do it. And you can do it tonight. Special thanks to Gail and John. Thank you for your pledge. And thank you for Tony. All right. Glad you're enjoying the music. Glad you pledge. Okay. It's very important. So thank you to both of you, the three of you. And keep on, folks. Let's keep this going. Okay. I got about an hour and a half left. About an hour and a half. So let's keep on going, okay, folks, on WPFW.

All right, that right there was Grace Jones, Nipple to the Bottle, Daryl Hall and John Oates, I Can't Go for That, Wham! Featuring George Michael and that other guy, Everything She Wants, and yeah, I told you guys about the Peach Boys. All right, so it is the Summer Pledge Drive here at WPFW, all right? 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This is Vince Brown. You're in tune to WPFW. In particular, Expansions. Weekly show from 2 until 5 that brings you jazz, funk, hip-hop, soul, 80s, 90s, a little bit of this, that, and the third, all right? And you can only find me and all the other great DJs and programmers only on WPFW. So if you dig me, if you dig the other DJs, come support us, okay? Coming up at 5 a.m. will be Brother Jamil, Morning Brew, the Yardbird Sweets Edition. So you want to stay tuned for that. And we're going to keep the music going here on WPFW.

Right, that right there was the Nick Straker Band, a little bit of jazz. Before that, the Red Hot Chili Peppers, Hollywood, which is a remake of Africa by the Meters. So Red Hot Chili Peppers wanted to give props to one of their favorite funk bands, the Meters, but reflect that they are from Hollywood. So they wanted to talk about where they're from. Genius of Love, I might have gotten those two confused. Yeah. Anyway, you guys know that's the Tom Tom Club, and that's Genius of Love. Most of you folks out there know what that is. George Clinton before that, Hey Good Looking, and started up with Prince, Controversy. All right. This is Vince Brown. You're in tune to Expansions. All right. 3 hours of musical fun each week, every Tuesday morning, whether you get up early or you stay up late. And if you cannot catch me, if you cannot catch me live, you can always go to WPFWFM.org, go to the archives, and you will see my show, Expansion. So coming up at 5 a.m., Brother Jamil with his morning brew. And of course, we are in the summer pledge drive. So give whatever you can to the station so you can continue to hear me, Brother Jamil, Divine, man, there's so many good DJs. Rita Burns, I wish I could just remember. It's so many great DJs here on WPFW, and programmers and reporters, the whole team, engineers, everyone gives their best. 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Okay, so let's keep the music going. The time now is 4:21. All right, so we still got some more time.

All right, that right there was Moving by Brass Construction. Before that, The Crown Heights Affair with Dreaming. Melting Pot by Booker T and the MGs.

and then his soul partners, Help Is On The Way. Exact same bass line, same, pretty much the same song. So I think Help Is On The Way came first. Wait, that is the Whatnots. They did Help Is On The Way. Al Hudson is Spread Love. That's another song. Yeah, so listen to this song. You will definitely hear similarities, all right? So back to the Summer Pledge Drive, all right? We got a couple weeks to get this right. Do what you can do, folks, because it's WPFW, all right? All this great programming comes to you because of yourself, the listener. You're providing this for yourself. Think of it that way. Well, not just for yourself, but other people. So that's a good way of looking at it. So if you feel encouraged, you feel ready to do it, WPFWFM.org. That's the way to do it. All right. So let's keep it going until 5 o'clock. I'm having fun. I've had fun. Let's keep on doing it. All right.

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Yeah, yeah. Musically Yours, off the McLeod standing in for the real deal, Bruh Jamil. This is the Morning Brew, Yardbird Sweet Edition. Yardbird Sweet Edition. Now, in case y'all don't know what the Yardbird is, that's what we used to call Askia Mohammed, who used to do this show. We used to call him the Yardbird, and that name came from Charles Early, who we heard first this morning from the title track More Today Than Yesterday from the CD Black Talk. And Alvin Avenue Blue with featuring Jeff Golub and Rick Braun and a host of others from the CD Funky Jazz Party that was called Funky Is As Funk Does. Yeah. Gone But Not Forgotten, Askia Mohammed. Real deal, Bruh Jamil keeps all that in mind. But right now, I'd just like to say we're going to our summer players drive, and we need YOU, need your support. I need about 2K by 8 a.m. Yeah, 2 grand. We can do this in honor of Askia and Real Deal Bruh Jamil, whom I'm standing in for. The number to call to make your pledge of support to keep all of this good stuff that you hear right here at WPFW. Jazz, public affairs, various genres of music from gospel, R&B, oldies, blues. We got it all right here. Southern soul. Caribbean. Jamaica and all of those Caribbean island music. We got it right here at WPFW. All you got to do is tune in. Just about any time. We always got something for you to listen to, something for you to hear, and something that will touch you in some way, form, or fashion, because that's what we do here at WPFW. I like to say we do what we do because we love you. Most of the programmers you hear have a passion for what they do because we are volunteers. We don't get paid. We come in here and do what we do because we love you. And we have a passion for our public affairs and for our music, as you will hear it when you tune in at any time. 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
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Need 2K this morning. 2 grand. Come on. Somebody kick this thing off. We need you. Once upon a time, call now. Let's go.

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This show will also include tidbits about Pan-African issues and the tenets of grassroots journalism. I'm really looking forward to sharing space with y'all. To God be the glory.

haven't gotten one pledge yet. I'm up here playing my little butt off with some jazz this morning. We just heard some Oscar Peterson Trio from the CD Blue. Well, title of the track is Blues for Smedley, and it's from the CD Oscar Peterson Trio plus One Clock Terry. Joshua Redman, Blues for Pat Live. That was called Wish, from the CD Wish. Miles Davis, So What, from the famous CD Kinda Blue. And underneath the sounds of my voice right now, we got Boney James. It's all good. I want to say it's all good, but I need you all to call 1-800-222-9739. 1-800-222-9739 while I'm playing these jazz greats on this Tuesday morning. Standing in for the real deal, Bruh Jamil. This is the Morning Brew Yardbird Sweets Edition. And we are getting some sweets in this morning. But I need you to be sweet to me and call 1-800-222-9739 and make a pledge of support. 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We need YOU. I know my man Tony McGee out there traveling somewhere. But I need you all to call in and make a pledge of support. I haven't gotten one pledge. And

Jamil gonna be kind of frustrated with me if I ain't getting no pledges here. And I'm doing my best. Yeah. Playing my little heart out just for YOU, because I do what I do because I love you and need some love back. I'm only here at WPFW to touch souls and to keep you all engaged with jazz. 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We just got it all right here. So call 1-800-222-9739, 1-800-222-9739. Now, I'm trying not to do that much talking to keep this... keep this groove going. Uh-oh, there's my man. I knew Tony McGee was up. So he's back. Tony McGee said he's back to the world and trying to keep the station alive. Thank you so much, Tony McGee. I didn't mean to call you out like that. I just was calling because I was thinking about you, man. I know you out there traveling and rolling somewhere. Yeah. As a matter of fact, you can give me a call when you get a break in action and let me know where you are now, because boy, you never can tell where Tony McGee is. He's all over the country rolling. But thank you so much for your pledge of support. 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That's 1-800-222-9739. Just keep in mind that, like I said, we are all volunteers here. We don't get paid. 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I need a couple of sustainers. Sustainers just means that all you have to do is pledge about maybe $20 a month for a year, and that will help us put a dent into this goal. 1-800-222-9739. 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And the jazz just keeps on going.

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Come on, come on, come on. Yay! 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

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This is the Morning Brew, Yardbird Sweets edition, and we continue on. Yeah, snazzy jazz, big band.

All right, got another pledge in. I want to thank Brother Baba Yeo, the Cuban plumber. 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If you're already out there getting ready to get on the road into the traffic, give me a call. 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The very best in jazz. 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Arthur McLeod standing in for the real deal, Bra Jamil, who will be back next week. 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

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As you hear my voice, you make your choice. 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Got about 700. 700.

about $1,800 to go. And I know y'all just getting up, wiping the cold out your eyes. Getting up, getting ready to hit that rush hour. Call that number, 1-800-222-9739. Do your job, because I'm showing up doing mine. With the very best in jazz, Arthur McLeod standing in for the real deal, Broad Jamil, who will be back next week. But meanwhile, you got me at 89.3 WPFW. We just heard some Duke Ellington, Paradiddo, from Duke Ellington's greatest hit CD. Benny Goodman, Oh Baby. Buddy Rich, before that, the beat goes on. From the Big Swing Face CD, Lou Donaldson, Sweet and Lovely, Lush Life CD. Yeah. And then underneath the sounds of my voice right now, we got Hiroshima, Bop Hop. And I'm getting ready to do something, give you a pair that you would probably never hear. I tell you, we play stuff that you don't hear on other radio stations. You can't hear it nowhere, and if you have heard it, it's been a long time. I'm getting ready to give you something with Stevie Wonder and Chick Corea. You heard me right. Stevie Wonder and Chick Corea. So stand by. But while you're standing by, make that call and make your pledge of support at 1-800-222-9739 to keep WPFW alive and kicking. 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

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Need about three or four sustainers with $15 to $20 a month for 1 year. 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Come on with it. This is Stevie Wonder, Chick Corea.

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to take a moment to thank Timothy Johnson out of Fairfax, Virginia. Thank you so much, Timothy. And my man Tony McGee called in. All the way, Tony is from Torrance, California. Say he's around Maryland. I knew he was going to call in and let me know what was up. Traveling man in the vicinity of Maryland, in the D, close to the DMV. So he's been partying. He likes to party on the weekends with all of the shows that come on WPFW from Friday through Sunday. So he's still partying right now with the morning brew. Thank you so much, T. Tony McGee. We continue on with one of my favorite groups, known as the Elements of the Universe, Earth, Wind, and Fire. My secret weapon is on its way.

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Elements of the Universe, Earth, Wind, and Fire. I want to thank two more people. I hope I'm saying this name correctly. If not, you call me and tell me. Twair out of D.C. 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Friend from Fort Washington. 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

woo, woo, woo. That last song I just played was Roy Ayers and a young lady by the name of Chicas. Take all the time you need, but don't pay that no attention because you ain't got all the time I need. I need you now to make that pledge of support. Keep WPFW alive. Keep this groove alive. Pay attention. Good God.

0: That's my code. Now you get ready to see what my code meant when I said my code is on the way. I want to welcome my special guest, Miyuki Williams of Sunday Kind of Love, each and every Sunday afternoon from 12 to 2, doing her do, doing what she do because she love you. I keep telling y'all that over and over again. One day y'all will get it. Hello, Miyuki.
1: Hello, Arthur. How are you today? Who are you today, by the way?
0: I'm Arthur McCloud.
1: Oh, you are Arthur McCloud. I'm clear. I want to make sure I get it right because I got it wrong last time. So Arthur is right. Don't take all the time you need. The time we need you is right now. We have less than an hour remaining on the show this morning, and we have a goal of over $1,200 that we would like to achieve, and we can do that with your help. That's really quick and easy. That's 12 of you knowing the importance, knowing the value, knowing how much you love WPFW, stepping up and making a pledge of $10 a month at WPFW. If 10 of you would do that, we would blow this goal out. And we can do that collectively in the spirit of WPFW, in the spirit of Brother Jamil, in the spirit of Askia Muhammad, in the spirit of Arthur McCloud.
2: Woo.
1: He has a very nomenclature, various aliases. I have to make sure I get it right on which show. But WPFW is here only through your generosity. If it is something that you rely upon, if you believe in it, please. This is our summer drive. Each show is assigned a specific amount of dollars to reach, and our goal for now is over $1,200. Each programmer that you hear on air is a volunteer. They give of their time, their talent, and they share their love of this music and you by coming here and bringing this music. Arthur McCloud has a show on Saturday mornings from 5 to 7 where he does a fabulous job of getting us started on a Saturday. But Brother Jamil got caught up in some traffic issues, airplane issues specifically, and couldn't get to his desk to do the show. And so Arthur McCloud stepped up, has been here since 4:30 in the morning. And again, as a volunteer, coming in here to make sure that your Tuesday morning is going to go well for Yardbird Suite. So please, reciprocity. Show your appreciation. Let him know. Let WPFW know how much you value the music, the show, Brother Jamil, Askia Muhammad, and it all. And you do that by becoming a member. 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
0: Yep.
1: If you're listening on the web, it's quick and easy. 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We really, really encourage. It would be wonderful, wonderful, wonderful. If 10 of you are listening, again, stepped up and made a pledge of $10 a month. Guy Middleton's favorite is $12.50. For just that $2.50 more per month, we get $150 instead of $120. We would really appreciate it. Keep us growing. Keep us strong. Keep us here in the nation's capital. Source of independent news, source of wonderful music, source of this diverse talent. Please, don't delay. Wait to hear from you. We now have, I talked too long. You have people to thank, Arthur McCloud?
0: Yeah, well, I've already thanked them. I'm going to thank them again,
1: okay.
0: Though. I can thank them again.
1: Okay. We really, really appreciate it.
0: Here we got Tony McGee out of Torrance, California.
1: Thank you, Tony.
0: Yay.
1: Yeah, he pledges a lot in a lot of different shows.
0: All the time. Yeah, he's a big-time supporter. Very avid supporter.
1: Yes.
0: And then we got, let's see, Baba. Baba, what is it?
1: Yao.
0: Baba Yayo. Yao, yes. So we got him out of
1: He's
0: DC.
1: A Cuban plumber.
0: Yeah,
1: keep hope alive.
0: The Cuban plumber.
1: All right.
0: I need to get his number.
1: You and me both. That's why I was a little late, by the way. My shower broke. Come on. Need help.
0: Yeah, call in and give us your number if you're still listening. We need you, too, for other things. Business. Timothy Johnson out of Fairfax, VA.
1: Yep,
0: Virginia.
1: Thank you.
0: And Tony, I'm gonna say Tony McGee again because he done pledged two times. I'm
1: telling you,
0: he's a, that boy is an Avis supporter. He's something
1: else.
0: Yeah, a traveling man. He from California. He's in Maryland now. Yeah, he's truck driving. He rolling.
1: Okay.
0: From coast to coast, in Maryland now.
1: I think we should lay down a challenge to all the truck drivers who are listening, who rely upon WPFW, who listen all the time, who are educated, entertained, and enlightened by WPFW.
0: That's
1: to
0: right.
1: make
0: yeah.
1: a pledge.
0: We help you get to where you're going.
1: That's right.
0: Tony say he's been partying since the weekend. He likes to party on the weekends with the Saturday and Sunday shows, Friday, Saturday, and Sunday. Say he's still partying right now.
1: Yes, he is.
0: Okay, and the other one, what was it, Tuare?
1: Yes.
0: Yeah. That's a pretty name.
1: He's from D.C. I know he's from D.C. D.C.
0: Yeah. That's right. D.C. D.C. And then we got, let's see.
1: Friend.
0: Yep. A friend
1: from Fort Washington.
0: Fort Washington, right, yeah.
1: Thank you so much.
0: Thank you so much.
1: There's no pledge that is too small. There's no pledge that is too large. If this, again, is something you've come to value and rely upon, we ask that you step up and make a pledge of support. $10 a month, $12.50 a month, $50 a month. Whatever it is that you can afford, you know how comfortable it is, you know how much you listen to WPFW, you know what the value is to you. Again, coming up on our 50th year, help us get there and help us surpass this goal. In order for us to stay on the air, we need funding. And again, the engine is you all, or the gasoline is you all. The engine are all these wonderful volunteers who give of their time and their talent and their energy to entertain, enlighten, educate us. And then we've got the gasoline that is you all. And the money goes directly back to you because we're going to improve our sound. We need a lot of technical updates. We're going to be able to get more interns. Shana, our new general manager, hired a bunch of wonderful, three wonderful interns because of money that you have supported and given us before. And, you know, we're trying to make seed money so that we can have a really large and an appropriate celebration of the 50th year, which we hope that you'll be involved in. Again, it comes right back to you because it gives us the ability to make some improvements with our tech capabilities. A couple of weeks ago, we went off the air because our air conditioning went out. And so it's one thing that it's a business that we have to keep up, but we are a business of heart. We are not a... We are not one for profit. We are one for treading water and just staying right there. We want to make that leap and be stronger. And we can only do that with your help. So please, if you're out there and you're listening, if someone, yeah, since I've been talking, no one has called, 202-588-9739. Or 1-800-222-9739. 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
0: Yep. 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Okay, we're going to get back to the music.
1: Okay.
0: But I hope that's been an earful for you all to go ahead and call in because we need you. Once Upon a Time, call now. 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
1: 1-800-222-9739. Nine. Oh, they're like, remember that one.
0: Tried to see if you was paying attention.
1: Of course I am.
0: Okay, here's one of my favorites. This is Roberta Flack. Let's go.
1: Let's do it.
0: Music to move by, music to groove by. As you hear my voice, you make your choice. Hope that choice involves calling 1-800-222-9739. Meantime, let's groove. Let's groove!

0: Yes, we are back. We are back.
1: Yeah, we grooving, but we won't.
0: Not yet.
1: We want to thank Leonora out of Owens, Maryland. Yes. So.
2: And she says teamwork makes the dream work.
1: Yeah.
2: And we're very grateful for that. Thank you so much. All right, people. Yeah. We now have just 35 minutes remaining. We have $1,162 to go. We can do that with your help. 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It's not all about us telling you or sharing with you or playing music for you. It's about two-way. We're playing stuff that we hope that will enrich you, that will feed you. And if that is the case, we hope that you show appreciation and give back and support that which you believe in, support that which you value. 202-588-9739. 1-800-222-9739. Today's especially a very special birthday.
1: Yes, it is. Our personal buddy and friend and associate.
2: And brother.
1: Brother.
2: Happy birthday, Brother James Funk.
1: James Funk.
2: And of course, the former president of the United States. Mr. Barack Obama.
1: Yeah.
2: So happy birthday. So celebrate, do a pledge in their name. Celebrate them as well. Whatever it takes, just please. Each show's assigned a specific amount of dollars it has to reach in order for WPFW to reach its overall goal, which is $175,000 between now and August 15th. Each dollar counts, each minute counts. And so please, if you're out there and you're listening and this is part of your life, it is part of your routine, you've got us programmed into your car or at home, or you ask a device to play us, don't delay any longer. I know Brother Jamil isn't here and I know he appreciates the loyalty. You say, oh, you're going to wait till next week. But Arthur's doing a fabulous job, and I think for Arthur, it's more important that we step up and we support the station right now. 202-588-9739. 1-800-222-9739. 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
1: Org. Yes.
2: You're doing really well, Arthur. You're making people dance because that's what Brother Jamil does. Yeah, around the site, stuff people getting around, moving around so that they can get out and do whatever it is they got to do. Mm-hmm. No one's getting ready for school. A lot of people on vacation, folks. If you're out there and you're listening, please do not think that someone else will do it. It's got to be you.
1: Yep.
2: Because if you appreciate what you're hearing, if you rely upon it, it's really important that you step up and make a pledge of support, especially if you've yet to do so. $10 a month will make a big difference. If you promise us $10 a month, Arthur will get a credit for $120, and that will get us closer to our goal. We can get there one pledge at a time, one person at a time, 1 minute at a time, but it's really important that if you are listening, that you go to the phone, 202-588-9739. 1-800-222-9739. Ooh, someone called. We want to thank Dar from Bethesda, Maryland. Thank you so much.
1: Thank you, Dar.
2: We really appreciate you. And again, whatever you can do, there's no pledge that is too large and no pledge that is too small. You know what your budget is. You're listening. You know the value of this. You know how much you appreciate Arthur McLeod. You know how much you appreciate Brother Jamil. And you love the fact that Askia Muhammad is kept alive here on the station, here on this show. 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Don't let us come up short, because we come up short, it means that we're going to be behind our goal. That means we're not going to be able to purchase things that we need to become better. We won't be able to pay our staff what they deserve. Please, if you're out there listening, be part of this community. 202-588-9739. 1-800-222-9739. Am I talking too much, Brother Austin?
1: No, you are not. I arranged this playlist just for you, just in case.
2: Just for me?
1: Just in case. So we good.
2: Okay.
1: We are G-O-O-D, good.
2: Your support gives us the freedom to celebrate James Funk, President Obama, whoever and whatever it is, give you news that other people don't amplify. Please, please go to the phone and call 202-588-9739. Give us some more of your great music, Arthur McLeod.
1: All right, let's hit it.
2: There you go.
1: The very best in jazz.
2: That's right.
1: Doing it for brother. Oh, let me see it the way. Real deal, bro, Jamil.
2: Yardbird Suites, Morning Brew.
1: And that's why we call it Yardbird, because that's what we used to call our skier Mohammed. That's why
2: right.
1: It's called Yardbird Suites.

0: right, we beginning to roll a little bit. Thank you, Jerry. Out of Forestville, Maryland. Thank you so much. He says, keep up the good work. We're going to keep up the good work. And we're going to ask you all to keep up the good work by calling 202-588-9739 or toll-free 1-800 wherever you are. If you're out of the city, out of the state, out of the country, out of this world, call 1-800-222-9739. Thank you, Jerry. Thank you, Dolly and Nora. Thank you, Tuare. Tony McGee, Timothy Johnson. And Baba Yeo. Thank you, thank you, thank you. And friend out of Fort Washington. Thank you all so much. Keep them calls coming. Got less than 25 minutes to go. Still need, say that again.
1: We need $1,000.
0: $1,000 to go.
1: 10 people doing 10 people. $10 a month.
0: 10 people doing $10 sustainers will put us over. Come on, let's go. 1-800-222-9739, 202-588-9739. Once upon a time, call now. Keep grooving, keep moving, keep that credit card and your telephone dialing.

0: 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Arthur McLeod here standing in for the real deal, Bruh Jamil, who will be back next week.
1: But so, meanwhile, yeah, we're waiting to hear from you.
0: Yeah, we're waiting to hear from you now.
1: Because we now have 14 minutes remaining, 1,032 to go. We can do this, folks. We can do it one pledge at a time, one person at a time. Again, if there are 10 people out there, 10 people out there who appreciate, who just love that organ. What's her name? The Japanese lady?
0: Akiko Tsuruga.
1: All righty. Yeah. If you love the fact that we played, or we, Arthur McLeod played Akiko Tsuruga, and you enjoy that organ and the guitar and all the playing on that, if you enjoy the fact that we keep this music alive, please just take a moment and think about how you spend money other ways. Oh, my goodness, Arthur, I want to go see that new movie, Odyssey, and they said you have to see it in IMAX.
0: Oh, okay.
1: Two people, over $50 for one movie.
0: Wow.
1: I have to see it in my IMAX. Yeah. I mean, okay. I was looking, anyway, but the point being, invest in WPFW. We are here for you 24/7, 365, $10 a month, $12.50 a month. One person promising WPFW $100 a month will get Arthur McLeod, Brother Jamil, Askia Muhammad, and WPFW over the goal for this hour. So please, if you're out there and you appreciate it, if you understand, and you're the smartest audience in the world, if you understand how community radio works and how imperative it is for each show to reach its goal, please don't delay any longer. 13 minutes remaining, $1,032.60 to go. We can do that. We can do that. We can do that collectively. Again, 10 of you out there listening, doing $10 a month, we can get over the goal. Five of you doing $20 a month, or what, seven of you doing, three of you doing $40 a month. Yeah. The point being, we can do this. And think about how, again, you spend money other ways. A movie, an IMAX movie, costs over $25 for one night. Yeah. And we're asking you for that for once a month. One $25 movie ticket once a month to invest in the future, to ensure the next generation can benefit from all the things that you hear at WPFW. 202-588-9739-1-800-222-9739. See, if one person did though $89.30 per month, that would give us $1,071. We would be over.
0: Yeah, we'd be over.
1: 202-588.
0: Just one person do that.
1: That's right. And there's people who are blessed and are capable of doing that. And so if you're out there and you're listening, you've been waiting for a time when your pledge is going to make a difference, now is the time. 1-800-222-9739. 202-588-9739. WPFWFM.org. What you got queued up next, Brother Arthur McLeod?
0: Oh, I got some Ramsey Lewis.
1: All right.
0: Yeah, Ramsey Lewis.
1: I think he'll get people to call. People appreciate Ramsey.
0: Yeah. But I got to say this, too, you know, for because you mentioned the keeping WPFW alive for the next generations. Just like right now, WPFW is needed, especially in this day and time I'm just going to say we don't have such a good government administration right now. And you all know what I'm talking about. So WPFW, we address that, especially during our public affairs shows. They keep you abreast of what's happening. They tell you what's going on, what we need to do about it, what we can do about it. So WPFW is not just about the music. It's about helping us help ourselves with what's going on today. And guess what? The future generation going to need it. If we're going through this now, I can't even imagine what we may be going through in the future.
1: And it's so hard, Arthur, because there are so many strides toward, you know, progressive and good and wonderful things are happening, and they're stopping. They're reversing it.
0: They're reversing it,
1: and
0: right.
1: So, again, WPFW is a vehicle to, as Arthur said, keep you informed, to know what it is that's going on and how it is that you can change it and make it better. 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
0: Yep. Okay. We're going to get back to some music, because the music shows what we're

0: doing here is musically is try to bring back memories and bring back, give you thoughts of those good times. That's what we're doing here at WPFW. 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Yep, WPFW, where people find wisdom. That's
1: stay
0: what I like.
1: Positive, people, wisdom. Go ahead, Arthur McLeod. 202-588. That's worth a call. 202-588-9739. We're waiting to hear from you.
0: Okay, here we go. Ramsey.
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1: Please.
0: Dial that number. 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

0: Extra bonus, author singing. We should sing happy birthday to James Kwan. I know that we're laughing and that we're going up, but our heart is breaking. We've got 5 minutes remaining. I know the show is worthy of support. I know the work that the brother Jamil does here on a weekly basis and the wonderful work Arthur has done today deserves recognition and reciprocity and affirmation. Please, we need only $1,032.66. If you call, you can call and make a difference. We're sorry for talking on top of the music, but getting to goal is really important because each show is assigned a specific amount of dollars it has to reach in order for WPFW to reach its goal. And Arthur came in here early in the morning with the intention of doing that or helping brother Jamil out. Please, won't you help us out? Please go to phone 202-588-9739. 1-800-222-9739. Become a sustainer. Please think about how you invest money through the course of a month. $10, $20, $30 a month. You can do that and make a big difference for WPFW. 202-588-9739-1-800-222-9739. We are here only through your generosity. We have been here going on 50 years next February. We can only continue to do this with your continued support. Please don't let us vanish. Please don't let us disappear. Ensure that WPFW will remain here. Coming up in just 3 minutes is Democracy Now! We know that how much you love and appreciate that show. We hope that you will continue supporting it. But meanwhile, each show's assigned a dollar amount that it has to hit. In order for the station to make our goal, we need $1,032. One person can call with their credit card and get us there, I know. Or 10 people can do that collectively. Or one person can do $100 a month. Whatever it takes, whatever combination, there is no pledge that is too small or too large. We can do this, but we really, really, really, at this moment in time, need your support, need your help, need your affirmation that this is important to you.
1: 202-588-9739-1-800-222-9739.
0: I don't know what else to say, Brother McLeod.
1: Yeah, okay. All I can do is say we need you. We love you. We do what we do because we love you. We're not getting paid. And we just,
0: Vernon made a very generous pledge. Thank you so much.
1: Oh, go ahead, Vernon.
0: Thank you for what you do. The last sentence, the page records. Okay, that's something we have to fix. We will address it. But folks, we only need $932 now. We have 2 minutes. We can do that. Two people doing 450. Four people doing 275. Eight people doing $150, something like that. Okay, we can do this. But please, I know we're laughing and we're joking, but this is really serious business because it's important that each show make its goal. 202-588-9739. Go to the web. We can do this. We can do this with your help in support of Brother Jamil, in memory of Brother Askia, in affirmation of the great work that Brother McLeod is doing. Please, please go to the phone. Call 202-588. Arthur's trying to get out. 973-1-800-222-97. We got a minute remaining. Okay. Arthur's got to move so that we can get ready for Democracy Now.
1: Yep.
0: Please, we trust that you're going to your phone. You're calling your 9 people, making $10 a month. We know you're out there.
1: Okay. Y'all stay strong and stay blessed. And please continue to call and keep them pledges coming in. Thank you.

0: From New York, this is Democracy Now!
1: And all I know is that Todd Blanche is great. He's going to do a great job. Everybody knows it. And I understand there's been a sign-off, but I don't know what they agreed on.
0: Todd Blanche, the former personal attorney of President Trump, is one step closer to becoming attorney general. After two Republican senator holdouts said they were satisfied by a written order from Blanche issued Sunday that purports to rescind the $1.8 billion so-called anti-weaponization fund, what others call a slush fund, created as part of a controversial settlement deal between Trump and the IRS. The part of that deal granting Trump, his children, and his businesses immunity from retroactive tax audits remains intact. Meanwhile, U.S. Attorney Gene Pirro dropped the criminal charges against former Olympian Davy Hearn over alleged vandalism of the reflecting pool, saying instead the damage was from a rushed and flawed renovation. We'll speak to attorney Norm Eisen. Then Emmett Till would have turned 85 on July 25th.
2: What if Emmett Till lived? What if he had returned home still a child, alive and free? What would that life have required of us all? These questions invite a reckoning with the past and a probing investigation of the current state of American life.
0: If Emmett Till Lived, that's the title of a new book and photography exhibit opening next month in Chicago. We'll be joined by cultural historian Sarah Elizabeth Lewis to talk about her collaboration with Emmett Till's cousin, the Reverend Wheeler Parker Jr. He was with Till almost until his lynching. And finally, the life and legacy of radical historian, scholar, and activist Johanna Fernandez. She died last week at the age of 55. Foremost scholar on the radical 60s civil rights organization, the Young Lords.
3: No more integral matter in the United States than the struggle for freedom, democracy, and to redefine the United States as
0: we'll
3: a country
0: speak
3: for all.
0: With our own Juan Gonzalez about his many years in conversation with Professor Fernandez. All that and more coming up. Welcome to Democracy Now!, democracynow.org, The War and Peace Report. I'm Amy Goodman. Iran and Oman appear to be near finalizing a deal that would reopen the Strait of Hormuz and give Iran far more control of the strategic waterway than before the U.S. and Israel attacked Iran 5 months ago. Under the proposed deal, ships heading into the Persian Gulf would transit through a channel controlled by Iran. Ships leaving the area would travel on a channel controlled by Oman. Iranian officials say ships would be forced to pay a service fee that would be divided equally between Iran and Oman. Meanwhile, Iran and the United States have traded new threats. On Monday, President Trump threatened Iran with decapitation if it doesn't agree to a new deal, while Iran is threatening to target U.S. warships if the U.S. doesn't lift its naval blockade of Iran. This comes as oil giants continue to report soaring profits thanks to rising gas prices due to the war on Iran. BP reported making nearly $6 billion between April and June, double last year's profit during the second quarter. Saudi Aramco has reported it made $33 billion during the quarter, a 33% jump over last year. On Tuesday, President Trump criticized oil firms for making too much money and called on them to lower prices. In Gaza, a mass funeral is being held today for 112 Palestinians from two families killed in an Israeli attack on residential buildings in Gaza City, November 2023. A total of 308 people are believed to have been killed in the attack, but the bodies of the victims remain buried under rubble for over 2 years. During an operation in mid-July, Palestinian civil defense workers recovered 112 bodies, including 44 children and 37 women. Those bodies are being buried today. Mahmoud Bassel, a spokesperson for Gaza's Civil Emergency Service, spoke at the funeral while holding remains wrapped in a Palestinian flag.
4: Oh, nation, why are children getting killed in Gaza? Why are women getting killed in Gaza? Why are massacres committed against innocents in Gaza?
0: Todd Blanche's nomination to become the next attorney general appears to be back on track after Republican Senators John Cornyn of Texas and Tom Tillis of North Carolina said they will now support him. On Sunday, Blanche issued a written order that purports to rescind the $1.8 billion so-called anti-weaponization fund that was part of a controversial settlement of Trump's lawsuit against the IRS. Blanche also said in writing the immunity agreement Trump struck with the IRS, quote, applies only retroactively, unquote. But critics say there are major loopholes in Blanche's written assurances. The Senate Judiciary Committee is voting on Blanche's nomination today. Blanche is Trump's former personal attorney. We'll have more on this story after headlines. President Trump has publicly blasted U.S. Attorney Jeanine Pirro and is considering firing her after she dismissed charges against individuals accused of vandalizing the Lincoln Memorial reflecting pool.
1: And I was disappointed with Jeanine Pirro, really disappointed with Jeanine Pirro. She folded like an umbrella, and people get away with things, and it's a disgrace.
0: Trump met with Pirro at the White House. For months, Trump's claimed without proof that vandals, including a former U.S. Olympian canoeist, had damaged the newly renovated reflecting pool, causing the water to turn green. Pirro initially claimed there was tremendous evidence of vandalism, but in recent days she admitted the damage was caused by a, quote, hasty and botched renovation. We'll speak with Davy Hearn's attorney, Norm Eisen. Ukraine is continuing its drone attacks inside Russia. On Monday, a drone hit a Russian Black Sea resort, killing at least 7 people, including 3 children. 58 people were wounded. Footage showed the drone slamming into a crowded beach. Earlier today, a Ukrainian drone strike killed at least 5 people around Moscow. This comes as Russia continues to strike Ukraine. A Russian drone and ballistic missile attack killed 9 in Kyiv on Saturday. Russian strikes killed another 5 Ukrainians today. Europe is grappling with a record-breaking heat wave as Greece and France continue to battle wildfires. Wildfires outside Athens jumped containment lines. This comes a day after two firefighting helicopters collided in midair, killing 2 crew members. In France, firefighters in the region around Bordeaux guarded against potential flare-ups. In England and Wales suffered the driest July in nearly 200 years due to a prolonged heat wave and lack of rainfall, according to the UK's weather service. In Sudan, a Sudanese army drone attack killed 35 people in Darfur, according to the Emergency Lawyers Group, which has documented abuses by both sides of the civil war in Sudan. The strike on Sunday hit a court in the village of Gara al-Zawiya in North Darfur, which is under the control of the paramilitary rapid support forces. According to the UN, more than 1,000 civilians were killed in drone strikes in Sudan during the first 5 months of the year. The conflict now in its fourth year has killed at least 59,000 people, displaced about 13 million, and pushed much of Sudan into famine. The state of Michigan's reported the first 2 deaths tied to the nationwide cyclosporiasis outbreak. More than 11,000 cases of the illness have been detected in the state, and 193 people have been hospitalized since May. According to the CDC, cases have been found in 45 U.S. states. The outbreak comes a year after the Trump administration ended the Food and Drug Administration's mandatory tracking for cyclospora and 5 other pathogens. This is Dr. Rabia De La Torre, a gastroenterologist at the NYU Grossman School of Medicine.
5: 2025, there was a change in the actual regulation of cyclosporiasis and tracking and tracing this specific parasite. And it was changed from being a mandatory tracking and tracing program to voluntary for states. And I think that is also contributing to the fact that this outbreak was so massive.
0: It's election day in Michigan. In the Democratic Senate primary, Dr. Abdul El-Sayed faces off against Haley Stevens, one of the most closely watched primary races of the year. The winner will face Republican Congressman Mike Rogers in November. Polls show the progressive El-Sayed will likely win the race, even though AIPAC and its affiliated groups have spent over $46 million to help Congresswoman Stevens. Key backers of Dr. El-Sayed include Senators Bernie Sanders and the United Auto Workers, while Stevens was endorsed by much of the political establishment, including Michigan Governor Gretchen Whitmer. Voters are also going to the polls in Kansas, Virginia, Washington State, and Missouri, where former Democratic Congressmember Cori Bush is challenging Representative Wesley Bell in a rematch of their race 2 years ago. On Capitol Hill, a number of religious leaders and activists were arrested Monday while protesting the war in Iran and the Trump administration's attack on voting rights. The day of action was led by Bishop William Barber of Repairers of the Breach.
6: And it's kind of shameful that you get arrested for shouting out for voting rights, but you don't get arrested for voter suppression. You get arrested caring about voting rights and living wages and health care, but you don't get arrested for an illegal war. But we're going to arrest the attention of the nation.
0: 25 Democratic-led states filed a lawsuit against the Trump administration Monday, arguing the president exceeded his legal authority to tax imports with his newest tariffs on goods from 60 countries. The states are asking the U.S. Court of International Trade to block and overturn the tariffs and refund duties they've paid. In New Jersey, a Salvadoran immigrant has died while being held at the notorious ICE jail known as Delaney Hall in Newark, New Jersey. 41-year-old Edwin Lopez Conejo is the 22nd person to die in ICE custody this year and the second to die at Delaney Hall. The cause of his death is unknown. Lopez Conejo leaves behind a 12-year-old daughter. His mother, Maria Conejo, told the New Jersey Monitor, quote, "I never got to see him. He didn't get to see his daughter for 6 weeks. When he told her what happened, she let out a big scream and hasn't been the same since. She can't sleep or eat. Neither can I," his mother said. According to court records revealed by The Guardian, the Trump administration tried to subject at least 10 hunger-striking ICE prisoners to involuntary medical procedures, including force feeding. At least three and possibly five prisoners were actually force-fed, while five others abandoned their hunger strikes at the last moment rather than be inserted with a tube through the nose and down the esophagus and into the stomach. One Kurdish asylum seeker and hunger striker detained at the privately run Port Isabel Service Processing Center in South Texas was subjected to force-feeding for nearly 8 months. A federal judge Monday blocked New York's law barring federal immigration agents from wearing masks and requiring visible identification. The judge found the U.S. is likely to win its supremacy clause argument that states cannot regulate federal officers, but the judge allowed New York's separate ban on cooperation agreements between local police and ICE. Meanwhile, in Pittsburgh, the family of Daphne Michel, a 31-year-old Haitian asylum seeker, is expected to sue ICE after she died of hypothermia at a bus shelter days after her release from ICE custody. The Allegheny County Medical Examiner said her death was a homicide. The medical examiner found she was a vulnerable adult with untreated severe mental illness and a significant language barrier. Her family's attorney says ICE fitted her with an ankle monitor, dropped her 25 miles from home, and left her in the February cold wearing summer clothing. Federal workers sued the Trump administration Monday over its policy ending gender-affirming care coverage for adults in federal employee health plans. The lawsuit brought by the Human Rights Campaign Foundation targets an Office of Personnel Management mandate that directs insurers to eliminate coverage for transition-related medical care. And here in New York, a dozen current and former home care workers have begun an eighth day on a hunger strike to pressure the New York City Council to pass the No More 24 Act to ban 24-hour shifts. Home care workers often work consecutive days providing round-the-clock care for elderly and disabled patients. Over the past week, the home care workers have protested outside New York City Hall and the home of New York City Council Speaker Julie Menin. One of the home care workers on hunger strike, Shui Jen Chen, spoke at a rally Sunday.
7: Today we say the 24-hour workday is not only an act of violence against home care workers, but also demeans everyone who provides care, including mothers and sisters everywhere.
0: And those are some of the headlines. This is Democracy Now!, democracynow.org, The War and Peace Report. I'm Amy Goodman in New York, joined by Democracy Now!'s Juan Gonzalez in Chicago. Hi, Juan.
8: Hi, Amy, and welcome to all of our listeners and viewers across the country and around the world.
0: Well, later in the broadcast, we're going to go to an exhibit about to open in Chicago about the life and death of Emmett Till. But first, this top news. Todd Blanche's nomination to become the next attorney general appears to be back on track after Republican Senators John Cornyn of Texas and Tom Tillis of North Carolina said they will now support his confirmation. On Sunday, Blanche issued a written order that purports to rescind a $1.8 billion so-called anti-weaponization fund, what many call a slush fund, that was part of a controversial settlement of Trump's personal lawsuit against the IRS. Blanche also said in writing, the immunity agreement Trump struck with the IRS applies only retroactively. But critics say there are major loopholes in Blanche's written assurances. The Senate Judiciary Committee is voting on Blanche's nomination today. Blanche, who is Trump's former personal defense attorney, first told senators we're not moving forward with the fund during a hearing last month.
9: Not moving forward with the fund, period. The reasons for the fund is something that President Trump talked about for a long time, which is the fact that there were a lot of people in this country who had their government weaponized against them. The reasons for the fund, I think, remain as important as they were before, but we are not moving forward with the fund.
0: That's what he said. But until this weekend, he didn't put it in writing. And we'll find out if the writing matters. This comes as U.S. Attorney Jeanine Pirro Friday dropped the case against the former U.S. Olympian canoeist Davy Hearn, accused of vandalizing the Lincoln Memorial reflecting pool. On June 19th, Hearn stopped by the pool while on a 64-mile bike ride. He says he touched the pool to see what it felt like and was then arrested, handcuffed, held for 5 hours by U.S. Park Police. He was then charged with a felony. Prosecutors in Washington also dropped charges against three others who were similarly accused of damaging the pool. President Trump, in response, blasted the U.S. attorney, Jeanine Pirro, who said the damage to the reflecting pool was ultimately due to poor construction and not to vandalism, as Trump had claimed for months. In her filing, Pirro blamed the Department of Interior, DOI, for failing to provide accurate documentation on the case before her office wrote the indictment. Pirro said her office had received new information showing the damage was, quote, the result of a botched installation and not vandalism as initially represented by DOI, unquote. Pirro also blamed Trump over his demands to finish the pool's renovation by the 250th anniversary of the Declaration of Independence on July 4th. She said the rush to complete the project led to hasty and botched work that was not remediated before the project was finished and the fencing removed. Given all this newly discovered information, it's difficult to attribute the widespread damage to the reflecting pool to vandalism, unquote. The filing contradicted Pirro's initial claim that there was tremendous evidence of vandalism. Meanwhile, CNN spoke to sources who said Trump was furious and considering removing Pirro as U.S. attorney. Trump met with Pirro at the White House Monday. He spoke from the Oval Office.
1: Yeah, that was the one mistake with the reflecting pond. They hadn't put up the cameras yet. They had enough up because you see what's happening. But if they would have had them up, we would have had a lot of, it would have been a lot easier. And I was disappointed with Jeanine Pirro, really disappointed with Jeanine Pirro. She folded like an umbrella and people get away with things. It's a disgrace.
0: More we go to Washington, D.C., where we're joined by Norm Eisen, co-founder and executive chair of Democracy Defenders Fund, one of Davy Hearn's attorneys. He was White House special counsel for ethics and government reform in the Obama administration, considered Obama's ethics advisor. Welcome back to Democracy Now! Norm, we last had you on when Davy was charged. Now the charges have been dropped. I want to talk about both Davy Hearn and Blanche. Blanche now signing this statement that some say is actually not worth too much, that Trump could re-sign an executive order almost immediately around getting rid of the $1.8 million slush fund and the whole question of Trump being audited retroactively, his tax returns, his children's and his businesses. Why don't you start there?
10: Well, Amy, at Democracy Defenders Fund, we represent 35 former federal judges appointed by presidents of both parties who filed in the federal district court in Florida, Judge Williams, that oversaw the underlying dispute that gave rise to the slush fund and the associated purported releases for Donald Trump and his family. And the judges made the point that there's no case or controversy. It's not a real dispute between Donald Trump and the federal government. And under the Constitution, you have to have a dispute in order to have a slush fund or in order to have these kinds of releases. The judge, in response to our papers, found that there was no legal basis for this, ordered that you can't even refer to these documents, including the one Blanche signed, as settlements, and we're continuing to litigate that. So we have profound concerns about the whole mess. We're going to keep going in court. It just is not right to take this $1.8 billion to try to take it away from the American people. And then the additional documents filed by Mr. Blanche with the Senate don't really materially change the fundamental illegality of the whole thing.
8: Well, what about this whole issue that what has survived is this retroactive immunity for Trump and his sons and the Trump Organization on any tax charges or investigations?
10: The releases, supposed releases, can't be valid if there was never an underlying claim or controversy, a constitutional basis to start the case. It's just a giveaway to the president. It's a shock that our Department of Justice would engage in that behavior. These documents that Mr. Blanche filed with the Senate don't really change that. And we're going to keep on going in court to make sure that this is never acted upon. I think if Donald Trump ever tried to use that to say, hey, I got a release, courts could throw it out. They could refuse to recognize it. The whole thing is an example, one of the worst examples of the corruption of the Trump administration.
8: And could you talk in general about the role of Todd Blanche since he was named Attorney General?
10: Well, it's been profoundly concerning. There have been a series of offenses against the rule of law, miscarriages of justice. And we saw that with the wrongful prosecutions of Tish James, of Jim Comey, David Huerta, the labor leader in California. I was part of that defense team. That case was just thrown out. He was prosecuted for peacefully protesting. They had to drop that case. And that, of course, brings us to the case of Mr. Hearn. Of all of the things that we can say about the Department of Justice, the single worst thing that it has done under Todd Blanche's leadership is go after innocent people. That's the opposite of justice. Should be called the Department of Injustice.
0: So what happens with Davy Hearn now? And can other charges be brought? And do you think U.S. Attorney Pirro is out?
10: Well, the latest reporting after yesterday's meeting was that she had not offered her resignation. Her resignation had not been requested at that meeting. We'll see if that turns out to be the case. Look, Davy Hearn was innocent. We've said so from the very beginning of this case. The Department of Justice knew he was innocent. We started filing a series of motions the day after the arraignment. We filed one with before and after pictures based on the government's own evidence showing that the reflecting pool was unchanged after Mr. Hearn touched it. It was the same before as it was after. So it's appropriate that the Department of Justice has requested the court to drop the charges. I think it would be pretty tough, also terribly wrong, to charge Mr. Hearn again after the admissions that the Department of Justice has made in their filing at the end of last week, that they can't establish proof beyond a reasonable doubt, that they don't have evidence that the damage that they claimed actually happened, that the cause of the damage to the reflecting pool was a botched and rushed renovation.
0: And let's remember let's remember this botched renovation was as a result of a no-bid contract given to a friend of President Trump. Norm Eisen, we're going to leave it there. Co-founder and executive chair of Democracy Defenders Fund, one of Davy Hearn's attorneys, was White House special counsel for ethics and government reform in the Obama administration. Coming up, Emmett Till would have turned 85 on July 25th. What if Emmett Till lived? We'll speak with cultural historian Sarah Elizabeth Lewis. Stay with us.
11: Democracy Now! Is one of the strongest shows that we have here at WPFW. I know a lot of people tune in at this moment. We have a goal of $1,000, folks. This is the only show that plays on a daily basis here at WPFW. And if it's something you've come to rely upon, please go to the phones, call us here, 202-588-9739, 1-800-222-9739. In just this short period of time, of 28 minutes, Amy Goodman has covered an incredible amount of topics. The Strait of Hormuz, the New Jersey ICE jail, the reflecting pool, and so many other things. And the scope and depth of how she does things is just incredible. And if you appreciate that, do go to the phones, call us now, make a pledge of support as generously as you can. Democracy Now! Is about independent, unbought, unbossed news. And if you appreciate that, it's done without corporate sponsors, powered by listeners, people like you. And so is WPFW. We ask that you support us, 202-588-9739. If someone could get us started, we would really appreciate it. 202-588-9739.
0: What if Emmett Till had lived? What if he'd safely boarded the train back home to Chicago? More than 70 years after the kidnapping, torture, and lynching a 14-year-old Emmett Till in Mississippi, a major new photography exhibit and companion book ask those questions by imagining not only the life young Emmett lost, but the decades he was denied. This is the exhibit's curator, Sarah Elizabeth Lewis.
2: What if Emmett Till lived? What if he had returned home still a child alive and free? What would that life have required of us all? These questions invite a reckoning with the past and a probing investigation of the current state of American life. This exhibition, this publication, and the invitation together offer a collective arena to consider how freedom has been secured on American ground. It is a creative monument to Emmett Till's unlived life. It lets us picture what could have come, what should have come. It lets us imagine it, what it wrought, and what it signals about the work that remains.
0: If Emmett Till had lived, he would have turned 85 years old on July 25th, the day the Illinois governor, J.B. Pritzker, has declared Emmett Till Day. But Till was murdered at the age of 14 on August 28, 1955, dragged from his great uncle's home in Money, Mississippi, by two white men for allegedly whistling at a white woman. They beat, tortured, and shot Till, tied a heavy cotton gin fan to him with barbed wire, threw his body into the Tallahatchie River. His body was discovered several days later. Mamie Till Mobley, Emmett Till's mother, had his body returned to Chicago for burial. She insisted on an open casket so the world could see the brutality of bigotry and racism. Jet Magazine and other publications carried photos of Emmett Till's beaten, distended face in his coffin, shocking the world and galvanizing the civil rights movement. Speaking to Democracy Now! In 2000, Mamie Till Mobley reflected on the painful moment she learned about her son's murder.
12: We knew that Emmett was dead. Our first action, we couldn't take time to cry. As I announced to the family what was happening, of course, there were screams. People were hitting the floor, and that hysteria was setting in. And I remember standing, announcing that we don't have time to cry now. We've got to do something. I don't know what to do, and you've got to help me come to make some decisions.
0: The voice of Mamie Till Mobley on Democracy Now! A quarter of a century ago. To see the whole interview, you can go to democracynow.org. The new exhibit, If Emmett Till Lived, Freedom on American Ground, opens September 10th at the Museum of Contemporary Photography at Columbia College, Chicago. Drawing from the museum's permanent collection, it invites visitors to imagine the decades Emmett Till never lived, the neighborhoods he might have walked, the civil rights struggles he might have witnessed, the family he might have built, the ordinary moments of joy he never had the chance to experience. It comes as the Trump administration's escalated attacks on DEI, diversity, equity, and inclusion, move to censor how U.S. history is taught and presented in targeted museums and cultural institutions over installations and programs reckoning with racism and the nation's past. For more, we're joined by Sarah Elizabeth Lewis, cultural historian who collaborated with Emmett Till's cousin, Reverend Wheeler Parker Jr., the last living witness to see Emmett, to curate the exhibition and the accompanying standalone publication, the book, If Emmett Till Lived, A Creative Monument. Professor Lewis is founder of the Vision and Justice Initiative and currently the John L. Loeb Associate Professor of Humanities and Associate Professor of African American Studies at Harvard University. Welcome to Democracy Now! It's great to have you with us.
13: It's an honor to be with you. Thank you.
0: What a journey you have been on and you're taking us all on. You have just returned from being with Emmett's cousin, one of the last people, except for his murderers, to see him alive. You went to Mississippi. You came back to Chicago. Can you talk about this journey and what inspired this remarkable book that's going to come out soon, If Emmett Till Lived?
13: Yes. Again, it's an honor to be with you and to know that Mamie Till Mobley also spoke with you, who inspired this entire journey for me. Have we made good on the sacrifice of Emmett Till's life? This is a question I asked myself when I went to Mississippi and saw for myself the evidence of the resistance to honoring his life even 70 years later. The bullet shot marker at the Tallahatchie River site, Grable Landing, for example, being one. And I asked myself, what more could I do? We all have a role to play, and asked myself if we need new ways to see anew, to see his life anew. This exhibition was inspired by Mamie Till Mobley's prophetic act. She challenged us to understand the power of witnessing in American democracy. She said, as you know, let the world see what they've done to my son. In that moment, she was living out an idea that so many before her understood, Frederick Douglass, W.B. Du Bois, that we would need the power of the image to understand the unspeakable in American democracy. But the question I asked myself is, what's required today? Have we seen so many images of injustice that we might be numb to it? And so through the extraordinary collection at the Museum of Contemporary Photography, found an arena, a way to invite people in understand his humanity, all of our humanity, and resulted in this exhibition that opens in September. It's culled from the collection approximately 70 photographers deliberately to rhyme with the nearly 70 years that have passed, and really is joining so many others in this moment, from the National Trust that is doing extraordinary work to renovate Roberts Temple, to the state of Illinois, where Governor Pritzker announced that we would have an Emmett Till Day, to really ask this question, if Emmett Till lived, what would that life have looked like for us all?
11: Right.
13: And so it brings everyone in to this conversation.
8: And Sarah Lewis, I wanted to ask you, you mentioned the bulletproof marker at Grable Landing in Mississippi. I'm not sure that most of our audience is aware of its history. Could you talk about that and the resistance to it?
13: Yes, thank you. The Emmett Till Interpretive Center began to honor the site where his body is thought to have been brought out of the Tallahatchie River in 2008. That first marker was shot defaced with acid and thrown into the Tallahatchie River shortly after it was erected, 35 days, I believe, after it was erected. The second marker was shot 317 times, and the third marker had the same fate. One of the markers is in the Smithsonian today. The fourth marker, which was erected recently, is deliberately bulletproof, weighs 500 pounds, and is fronted with abrasion-resistant acrylic to protect it from these acts of violence. When I saw the reporting on this in 2019, it was because a group of students at University of Mississippi had proudly displayed themselves having shot the marker on their social media page, and I was stunned. I needed to see for myself the site, the context, to understand the act itself. Was it a highway shooting? How premeditated was this? And saw that that road to Grable Landing makes you pay for every inch. You have to know where you're going. The gravel on the ground forced my car to slow down to such a speed that you would have to be conscious of where you were. This is a sacred site. What does it mean that over 70 years later, we still cannot let his body rest? The bullet shots on each marker, to me, indicate a symbol of why bravery is required in American democracy today. The acts of resistance give you a sense of the urgency to understand the significance of Governor Pritzker's act, of the Roberts Temple renovation, of the decision and the announcement by President Joe Biden in 2023 that there would be a tri-site monument to Mamie Till Mobley and Emmett Till. Unless you understand the resistance, the bulletproof marker being, I think, the most vivid one, you don't understand the significance of these acts, of these monuments, of these markers.
8: So and I'm wondering if you could put this in context to today. Last year, CBS ran a piece titled National Monument Honoring Emmett Till at Risk of Removal Due to Trump's Anti-DEI Initiatives and Budget Cuts. Your response?
13: Well, I don't believe that the Smithsonian never removed anything, from what I understand. But what it does indicate, what this cultural moment indicates, is the significance of markers and monuments for American democracy. One of the hidden forces in American democracy is the power of culture, right? This is, we really today asking ourselves, what does truth and reconciliation require? It requires witnessing. Again, this is what Mamie Till Mobley was so prophetic in understanding. It requires that we actually see our history. And if we ignore the role that museums play, that displays play, that markers and symbols and monuments play, we're missing how we've actually constructed and assembled our democracy. We also are in need of a new assembly today in American democracy, and that's being constituted by lawyers like Brian Stevenson and Sherrilyn Ifill, who understand the importance of culture for justice today. Brian Stevenson creating the legacy sites in Montgomery to honor the over 4,000 lynched men, women, and children whose lives have not been acknowledged or honored, and dedicated his non-existent free time to creating a memorial complex. Sherrilyn Ifill, with her new 14th Amendment Center, is seeing culture as a pillar for democracy. Why? Because art really is one of the critical modes of creating an appeal to the moral imagination. What do you do in the face of unjust law? You have to appeal to the conscience, and the power of the artist is to do precisely that. We see this with Gordon Parks. You see this with Lewis Hine, whose work transformed labor movements. You see this with so many of the artists who are also in the exhibition itself.
0: And I want to talk about that exhibition and the book. You have Lonnie Bunch, What If Emmett Till Lived, quoting from Mamie Till Mobley after a moving, hours-long conversation with her. He said she had carried the burden of Emmett's memory for nearly 50 years, and it was time historians like myself share that burden. She ended our conversation by saying that to her, Emmett was crucified on the cross of racial hatred and injustice. Lonnie Bunch, head now of the Smithsonian, under so much enormous pressure. I want to go to the cover of this book, this astounding cover, If Emmett Till Lived. Tell us about the photograph and overall the photographs you chose.
13: Thank you. Well, this, I'm not afraid to say, was inspired by what I could only describe as divination. I went through 18,000 photographs in the museum's collection and asked myself, what would Emmett Till want for the unfurling of his life? And then asked a set of individuals, including Lonnie Bunch, Ava DuVernay, many others, Alicia Garza, founded the Black Lives Matter movement, to select images as well to walk alongside Reverend Wheeler Parker and Mamie Till Mobley. But this photograph by Stephen Mark, that's on the cover, taken in 1988, struck me as an emblem for the entire project. It is not constructed. It is a real life event that he witnessed on a beach in Chicago, the father tossing his young boy up in the air. And he saw it and he asked, he had one frame left in his camera, film, of course, and if he could do it again. And he did, and he captured the exact moment he wanted. I asked myself as I looked at it, which one is Emmett Till? It could be, of course, the young boy suspended, secure, almost impossibly confident in that state of this ascent. But it should also be able to be the father. He should also be able to see Emmett Till as that father. And it prompted me to think of the life denied. That tilted horizon line, I think, speaks to the work we need to do to right our foundation and secure American ground so that all are secure on it. Stephen Mark, this extraordinary photographer is one of many in the show. He happens to be a relative of Dr. Carla Hayden, the Librarian of Congress. But this photograph becomes an emblem for the central question, what if Emmett Till lived? And speaks to, I think, the work we need to tilt that horizon line, to straighten our ground.
0: You'll be, you were on Friday with Reverend Wheeler Parker Jr., yes. Emmett's cousin, next door neighbor, went with him to Money, Mississippi, was with him the night the white men, the mob came and ultimately lynched him, and he ended up in the bottom of the Tallahatchie River. You were at Mamie Till Mobley and Emmett Till's grave. Describe mm-hmm. that journey.
13: Mm-hmm. If every American took the journey that Emmett Till walked to go to Mississippi and that his body went through to meet his end, we would have the truth and reconciliation we need in this democracy. It has been a profound time. What an honor to be able to co-curate the show with Reverend Wheeler Parker, who has such an extraordinarily open heart, has seen the worst, has forgiven all. It has been really unspeakable. We recently went to Mississippi on what is his final journey to the ground where Emmett Till was last free and then died. We went to every site pertaining to that, his time there. Thankfully, we did photograph and film it because it's impossible to describe, so hopefully you'll be able to see here, for example, an image of us at the barn, the site that is now in the hands of the Emmett Till Interpretive Center. It was the first time that he had met the owner of the barn, who held it for over 30 years.

0: his best friend was going through. But he also describes this fundamental fact that Emmett Till did not end in the casket. His life lived on with all that came in its wake. So he has an understanding of the sort of redemption that did transpire for the country, but it was painful to watch him there. It was inspiring to see in Chicago and in Mississippi too how his testimony inspires. You know, when you're in his presence and you hear him think through the journey of the 70 years that have happened since, when you hear him describe that he was sent out on the first thing smoking, as he says, back to Chicago after Emmett Till was kidnapped, you realize that Emmett Till, you know, is so many of us. Emmett Till, it could have been Reverend Parker. He knows that. He lives with that survivor's guilt, as he describes it, and has turned the intensity of that heat into light to illuminate what we need to understand about ourselves in this democracy.
1: If Emmett Till Lived is the new book and the photo exhibition at Columbia College that opens on September 10th, and that date that he died, August 28th, also the date most people don't realize, that Dr. Martin Luther King held that rally on the Mall, If I Have a Dream, August 28th, 1963. It was 8 years later. Mamie Till Mobley saying she wanted that casket open for the wake and the funeral, for the world to see the ravages of racism, the brutality of bigotry. Sarah Elizabeth Lewis, thank you so much for being with us. Cultural historian who collaborated with Emmett's cousin, Reverend Wheeler Parker Jr., the last living witness to see Emmett. They've curated the forthcoming exhibition at Museum of Contemporary Photography at Columbia College Chicago, opening September 10th. The exhibit titled, and the new book titled, If Emmett Till Lived. We will cover all that transpires coming up, and I look forward to being with you, Professor Lewis, on August 11th in Edinburgh, along with Brian Stevenson and Ken Burns and Nikki Benedetti and Wynton Marsalis for an amazing event talking about all these issues and more. Coming up, the life and legacy of the late historian and activist, Johanna Fernandez.
2: Quintessential. Amy Goodman, an incredible story about if a new book coming out, a new exhibition coming out, if Emmett Till had lived. Quintessential. I mean, again, today she covered world news, she covered national news, and she covered this piece and gave such in-depth coverage and told us the importance of it. If it is something you've come to rely upon, please, this is your time to acknowledge and celebrate that. The number here is 202-588-9739. I want to thank Jeffrey Jennings and Tiffany Jennings, as well as a friend in Ashburn, Virginia, who made pledges to Morning Brew. Thank you so much. Please, if someone could get us started, the goal is $1,000. If 10 people made a pledge of $10 a month to ensure that Amy Goodman and Democracy Now! Is available to us here on the air, you can be part of that group that will ensure that cultural history, that art will stay vibrant here at WPFW, that Democracy Now! Will stay strong here at WPFW. 202-588-9739. If you appreciate the great work that Amy Goodman does, if you understand the importance of independent media, the global coverage, the accountability in journalism, investigative reporting that asks the hard questions, long-form interviews. You won't hear this anywhere else. That was a long piece on this new exhibition, this new book that is coming up that moved me very, very deeply, and I'm sure it did touch you as well. 202-588-9739.
1: Fernandez. She died July 30th after a years-long battle with cancer. She was 55 years old. As a professor of history at Brew College and the CUNY Graduate Center, Fernandez was a leading scholar of the Young Lords, the radical 1960s civil rights group founded here in New York and modeled on the Black Panthers, also founded in Chicago. Juan Gonzalez helped to found the one here in New York. Professor Fernandez published the award-winning book, The Young Lords, A Radical History, in 2019. In 2015, she curated the exhibition Presente, The Young Lords in New York. Fernandez also created the Latinx Freedom Movement Archive and Exhibition Project alongside the historian Felipe Hinojosa. The exhibition is currently on view at The Shed in New York City, as well as in

0: Chicago and Los Angeles. Iterations will also be presented in Houston and D.C. A statement by exhibit organizers, including Fernandez, said, quote, "As scholars of U.S. history, we're deeply concerned about the widespread lack of knowledge about American history, particularly regarding the origins of Latinos in the country and their contributions to the expansion of American democracy. Closing the knowledge gap about Latino history through public education is central to our work," they said. This is Professor Fernandez speaking on Democracy Now! In 2015 about the Young Lords.
1: What we see is that the movements of the 1960s, what is known as the New Left and the Black Power movement, transformed the relationship between people of color and white people, challenged U.S. foreign policy, but also transformed our understanding of gender and sexuality. And those were the issues that the Young Lords were concerned with. The Young Lords are important because, in my opinion, from my research, they are the single group in the New Left that was most effective and most active, even though we know very little about them.
0: That was Dr. Johanna Fernandez in Democracy Now! Years ago. In 2020, Congress passed legislation to build a National Museum of the American Latino. A temporary exhibit was opened by the museum at the Smithsonian's National Museum of American History in 2022 called Presente, a Latino History of the United States. Backlash to the exhibit led the Smithsonian to halt plans for a future exhibit on the Latino civil rights movement that was in development by Johanna Fernandez. In 2023, I asked her about the exhibit and the significance of the backlash.
1: What's important is that it establishes the question, who are Latinos? How did they get here? And what's their relationship to their communities and to the nation and the world? Well, I think we have to look at this conflict in the broader history of the last 10 years, when conservatives have launched a calculated and broad sweeping campaign to essentially eliminate the teaching of Black American history, Latino history, ethnic studies, women's history, and LGBTQ plus history in the schools. And now what we see is that through this witch hunt and by smearing historians and curators as Marxists, these conservatives are using fear to essentially push through their agenda. And now, again, this has reached a federal museum, and not just any federal museum, but the largest network of museums in the world, which is known as the Smithsonian. In many ways, this sounds and looks like a repeat of the Red Scare or previous moments of repression in the United States.
0: That was historian, professor, and activist Johanna Fernandez on Democracy Now! In 2023. Juan Gonzalez, you knew Johanna for so many years. She died just last week at the age of 55. Talk about her significance.
2: Yes, Amy. Well, Johanna was, as you mentioned, a consummate historian, a committed activist, abolitionist, and fighter for social justice, and also a warm and generous human being. She did more than any other scholar of the past half century to chronicle and preserve the legacy of the Young Lords, to document and analyze the lasting impact the Lords had on movements of Puerto Ricans and other Latinos for self-determination, for civil rights, and for revolutionary change. I met her more than 25 years ago when she was a graduate student at Columbia University, and I was speaking there to some students. And over the years, she contacted me on many occasions, interviewed me, and many, practically all of the Young Lords, did enormous archival research to produce her book, which, by the way, won one of the top prizes of the Organization of American History, the prestigious Frederick Jackson Turner Award. for a history book. But she was also an activist. She did a lot of work in support of Mumia Abu-Jamal, produced a film, Justice on Trial, about Mumia's case. And of course, as you mentioned, organized the Latinx Freedom Movement Conference, which brought together scores of former 60s and 70s activists of the Chicano, Puerto Rican, Dominican, Cuban revolutionary movements in New York just in April. That was the last time I saw her, was in April at that conference. And even then, as she was battling cancer, she still found time to finish the work of that conference and to do all the oral histories of all of the activists. She was an amazing person with enormous energy and spirit, and we are all better people for having known her, but obviously all feeling very much her loss, the loss of her at this time.
0: Well, Juan, we're going to end with the words of Professor Johanna Fernandez as she long talked about the case of Mumia Abu-Jamal, talking about his lack of a fair trial, the politicization of his case. This is Johanna Fernandez speaking about Mumia Abu-Jamal in 2018.
1: Philadelphia is the city that imprisons the majority of Black and brown youth. This is the city that has also imprisoned and attempted to silence the most important political prisoner in the history of the United States, essentially the Nelson Mandela of our time. So if there's a victory in this case, in the case of a man who's been demonized for essentially illuminating the truth about Black oppression, about the predations of capitalism and imperialism, a man who is mild-mannered but is unwilling to compromise with justice, this is the reason why he's been demonized by the police.
0: Those were the words of Professor Johanna Fernandez. She was a professor at Baruch College. She died last week.
3: We have 2 minutes remaining, and we still have $1,000 to go. Each show is assigned a specific amount of dollars in order for WPFW to reach its overall goal. Forgive me for talking on the outro portion of Amy Goodman's show, Democracy Now!, but it's really important that each show reaches goal so that the station reaches its overall goal. 202-588-9739, 1-800-222-9739. Dr. Hernandez passed at such a young age, and she wrote the important book about the young lords. And she, on the front page of that book, is our own, our first program director, Denise Oliver Velez. And it's all connected. We are all connected. Coming up next will be NETFA. 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

0: Grand Rising, good people, welcome to the August 4th, 2026 edition of Voices with Vision, the show that may not be for the politically faint of heart, but is always a gratifying listen nonetheless. Off the top, we have to acknowledge the loss of a dear friend and honor her varied and invaluable contributions to the revolutionary movement. Rest in power, Johanna Fernandez. We will try to present a greater tribute to Johanna in a later show. Today is Voices with Vision's first show of the WPFW Summer Pledge Drive. Now, we don't have to tell you that we're in a time with forces who will take any opportunity to shut down a communications organ as vital as WPFW. 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I'm Nefer Freeman, your co-host, and I'm doing this with my accomplice in emancipatory media, Brother Craig. What's good, Brother Craig?
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0: And if you appreciate what you hear, show it by pledging to the show and to the station that brings it to you. 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You can go on there and pledge online very easily. When you make your pledge, leave us a comment to read over the air, and we will read that over the air. So let's get right to it. For all the U.S. held political prisoners and Israeli held Palestinian political prisoners languishing behind prison walls, what's the call?
1: Free them all.

George Jackson was my hero. He set a standard for prisoners, political prisoners, for people. He showed the love, the strength, the revolutionary fervor that's characteristic of any soldier for the people. He inspired prisoners, whom I later encountered, to put his ideas into practice, and so his spirit became a living thing. A quotation from Dr. Huey P. Newton, Ph.D., former Minister of Defense at the Black Panther Party at the Revolutionary Memorial Service for George Jackson in 1971. August, in both historic and contemporary African-American history, is a month of meaning. It is a month of repression. August 1619, the first group of black laborers called indentured servants landed at Jamestown, Virginia. August 25th, 1967, classified FBI memos went out to all bureaus nationwide with plans to, quote, disrupt, misdirect, discredit, or otherwise neutralize, unquote, black liberation movement groups. August 1968, the Newark, New Jersey Black Panther Party office was firebombed. August 25th, 1968, LA Black Panther Party members Steve Bartholomew, Robert Lawrence, and Tommy Lewis were murdered by the LAPD at a gas station. August 15, 1969, Sylvester Bell, San Diego Black Panther Party member, murdered by the US organization. August 21, 1971, Black Panther Party Field Marshal George L. Jackson, assassinated at San Quentin Prison, California. Three guards and two inmate turncoats were killed, three wounded. It is also a month of radical resistance. August 22nd, 1831, Nat Turner's Rebellion rocked Southampton County, Virginia, and the entire South when slaves rose up and slew their white masters. August 30th, 1856, John Brown led an anti-slavery raid on a group of Missourians at Osawatomie, Kansas. August 7th, 1970, Jonathan Jackson, younger brother of Field Marshal George, raided the Marin County Courthouse in California, arming and freeing three black prisoners, taking the judge, prosecutor, and several jurors hostage. All except one prisoner were killed by police fire that perforated the escape vehicle. John was 17. And in an instance of resistance and repression, August 8, 1978, after a 15-month armed police standoff with the Philadelphia-based Naturalist Move organization, the police raided Move, killing one of their own in police crossfire and charging nine Move people with murder. The Move Nine in prisons across Pennsylvania are serving up to 100 years each. August, a month of injustice and divine justice, of repression and righteous rebellion, of individual and collective efforts to free the slaves and break the chains that bind us. August saw slaves and the grandsons of slaves strike out for their God-given right to freedom, as well as the awesome price, the ultimate price, always paid by those who would dare oppose the slave master's will. Like their spiritual grandfather, the blessed rebel Nat Turner, those who opposed Massa in this land of unfreedom met murder by the state. George and Jonathan Jackson, James McLean, William Christmas, Bobby Hutton, Steve Bartholomew, Robert Lawrence, Tommy Lewis, Sylvester Bell, all suffered the fate of Nat Turner, of the slave daring to fight the slave master for his freedom. Rochelle McGee, for the crime of surviving the Marin County Courthouse massacre, has been consigned to a life in California slave coffles, modern-day dungeons called adjustment centers, where he has languished since August 1970. He is a political prisoner guilty of the unpardonable sin of insurrection. And though not executed by hanging like his ancestor Nat Turner, nor executed by firing squad like his co-rebels, he endures a cruel living death in the bowels of Babylon. Their sacrifice, their despair, their determination, and their blood has painted the month black for all time. Let their revolutionary sacrifice not be forgotten nor taken in vain. From Death Row, this is Mumia Abu.

0: you may take the last strip of my land. 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You may plunder my heritage. You may burn my books, my poems, or feed my flesh to the dogs. You may spread a web of terror on the roofs of my village, O enemy of the sun. But I shall not compromise, and to the last pulse in my veins, I shall resist. These lines were written by Black revolutionary George Jackson in his posthumously published poem, Enemy of the Sun. George Jackson went to prison at the age of 19, convicted of armed robbery in 1961, and was sentenced to a prison term of 1 to life. This meant that the prison administrators had complete and arbitrary control over the length of his sentence. He spent the next 11 years of his life locked up at San Quentin Prison in California, out of which 7.5 years was in solitary confinement. While in prison, Jackson was introduced to Karl Marx, Lenin, Mao Zedong, and Franz Fanon by fellow inmate W.L. Nolan. Together, they held study sessions on radical philosophy and convened groups like the Third World Coalition. They were also the founders of the San Quentin Prison Chapter of the Black Panther Party. In 1970, Nolan was assassinated by a prison guard, and days later, George Jackson and fellow radical prisoners Fleeta Drumgo and John Cluchet were on trial for the alleged murder of a different prison guard in retaliation for Nolan's death. On August 21, 1971, a prison guard assassinated George Jackson. Prison authorities alleged that Jackson smuggled a gun into the prison and was killed while attempting to escape. Writer James Baldwin wrote, "No black person will ever believe that George Jackson died the way they tell us he did."
1: Mrs. Georgia Jackson, mother of George Jackson.
2: Was he violent? Could he be violent?
3: Only if people were violent to him. I can be violent also, and I imagine so can you. You see, that's the whole story of America. They take their violence and turn it back around on somebody else. I don't have to talk about American violence. You can look all over the world and see American soldiers everywhere fighting in other people's countries and killing them. So if I were running the country in America, I wouldn't open my mouth about violence. As many people as they've murdered in Vietnam in the past 10 years, and they're going to talk about violence? As many black people that get killed every day in this country and nobody knows or cares, and they're going to tell me about violence, how they wiped out a whole nation of Indians, and they're going to say something to me about violence. I don't want to hear it.
1: Political activist Angela Davis.
4: George certainly is a symbol, but he made very, very profound and very, very concrete contributions to the black liberation struggle in this country. Thousands, millions, perhaps, of people who have read his book have seen articulated in this book the frustrations and the desires that black people have had for hundreds of years in this country. So in that sense, he is not just a martyr.
0: The incident created huge uproar within and outside prisons, and the 1970s thus saw widespread organizing and political struggle within prisons. Strong demands were put forward by the prisoners, ranging from an end to racism and violence by prison guards, better living conditions, medical care, and increased access to education. One of the most well-known instances of this organizing was at the Attica Prison Facility in upstate New York. On September 9, 1971, just 2 weeks after George Jackson was killed at San Quentin State Prison, 1,000 prisoners in the Attica facility, out of approximately 2,200, seized control over a part of the prison and took 42 members of the staff hostage with an intention to enter into negotiations. Over the next 4 days, the Attica prisoners achieved the negotiations, but at the end of it, Anthony Montero and Nelson Rockefeller ordered one of the biggest massacres of prisoners in American history. 29 unarmed prisoners were killed by the guards. The Attica uprising and massacre forever marked the conscience of millions of people in the United States. The struggle, led by George Jackson, the imprisoned workers at Attica, and millions of others, is commemorated every year during Black August. Black August honors the martyrs and leaders of the Black liberation movement, demands the release of political prisoners languishing in the U.S. prisons, and calls to strengthen the struggle for Black liberation. It follows the principles of study, fast, train, fight, which includes political education, fasting, physical training, and participation in political struggle. Today, diverse organizations across the United States commemorate Black August through study circles, public events, and mobilizations.
1: All right, we just heard People's Dispatch, and of course also Mumia Abu-Jamal. We have to say that we are in this membership drive, and this is the time for you to renew your membership, if it's time for you to do that, or to become a member, because we know so many, over 90% of the people listening actually never even become members and supporters. So we need you to do that. The way that you do your part is by going to the phone and dialing this number, 202-588-9739. That's 202-588-9739. Or you can go to the website, wpfwfm.org. And don't wait. Don't be late. You know, I do want to mention, Nefa, that there is, that we are in Black August, and we have a Black August, Black Liberation Digipack, a gift, in other words, for the listeners, and any listener that contributes $100 or more, you can receive that if you wish, and you can find out about it online or at that telephone number. But it includes 50 hours of content. That's a lot of content that is focused around Black August. You're going to hear George Jackson. You're going to hear Jamil Alameen, formerly known as H-Rap Brown. You know, Mumia Abu-Jamal, Audre Lorde, Amiri Baraka, James Baldwin, so many
5: musicians people. And poets. Yeah.
1: Yeah, that's right. Coltrane, Gwendolyn Brooks. So that is something that is a treasure that you can have as a thank you gift for a contribution of $100 or more.
5: Mm-hmm. It's a downloadable copy only, so you have to provide your email address at the time of the donation. But it sounds like it's a rich, it's from the WPFW, the Pacifica Radio Archives. It's a very rich thing. And as you know, we have forces right now that are trying to, you know, erase our history and do away with our media. And so, as we said at the top, this is up to you to protect it. So we need you to call 202-588-9739. We have more to go for in the show for you, and hopefully that will compel you to see how vital Voices with Vision is and how vital WPFW is. 202-588-9739. Help us. Help us. Oh, am I? Oh, we got a little
1: bit. Help yourself.
5: Yeah, help yourself.
1: Help yourself by keeping this, this emancipatory media, as Nefa likes to say. That's a hard word for me to pronounce, so I avoid it for most times.
5: But phrase. Emancipatory media.
1: Yeah, emancipatory media. But emancipatory media is about your emancipation. So it is something that makes sense that you would support. And, you know, everyone can see there's a war raging around us. Everyone can feel that we're under assault. You're under assault, your children, your family. And I know everyone is motivated to defend yourself and to advance, you know, the cause of freedom and justice. It's just your nature to feel that way. And so we're calling upon that nature now to support what we're doing here. Nefa and myself as volunteers at this station, this Jazz and Justice Mission station that works for you and is accountable to you and only to you. So this is a time when you can help this continue. And the reason why we're here now is because of the people that have contributed in the past. Mm-hmm. And the only reason we'll be here in the future tomorrow is because of you contributing now today.
5: Yeah, and I think go ahead. For just real quick, the people who don't know, a lot of people know, we don't, you know, Brother Craig and I and the programmers are not paid staff. We're doing this. We're volunteers doing this. So your contribution is tantamount to our contribution to come here and produce this show every week.
1: Yeah, so the number, 202-588-9739. Come on board. Or you can go to the website, wpfwfm.org.
5: Mm-hmm. And we got more for you. And hopefully by the time we come back, we'll be able to thank some people who've contributed.
6: A quiet but powerful shift is unfolding in West Africa, and it's one that could send shockwaves far beyond the Sahel. In a move that many analysts are calling unprecedented, the governments of Burkina Faso, Mali, and Niger have reportedly pooled together a staggering $1 billion to launch three major pillars of economic independence. A regional airline, a joint investment bank, and a transnational railway system connecting the Sahel. At first glance, this might look like a development initiative. But beneath the surface, this is something far more strategic and far more unsettling for Western powers. These three nations have increasingly distanced themselves from traditional Western alliances. Their break from ECOWAS and growing resistance to influence from countries like France and the United States signals a deeper shift. A move toward self-reliance and regional control over resources, infrastructure, and financial systems. Now consider the implications. A shared airline reduces dependency on foreign carriers that dominate African airspace. A regional investment bank could bypass institutions like the World Bank and the International Monetary Fund. Institutions long criticized for influencing African economies through debt and policy conditions. And perhaps most critically, a railway line connecting these nations could unlock trade routes independent of coastal ports historically tied to Western economic networks. This comes amid increasing geopolitical tension, shifting alliances, and growing anti-West sentiment in parts of Africa. Leaders like Ibrahim Traoré have openly criticized foreign interference. There are already whispers of alternative partnerships, security agreements, and resource deals happening quietly behind closed doors. And then there's the strategic geography. The Sahel sits at the crossroads of Africa, linking North Africa to sub-Saharan trade routes. Control over transport, finance, and air mobility in this region doesn't just boost local economies, it reshapes influence. For decades, Africa's infrastructure and financial systems have been heavily intertwined with Western frameworks. But what happens when a region begins to systematically detach itself? What happens when countries once dependent on external systems begin building their own, together? And more importantly, who stands to lose the most if this succeeds? Because if this initiative is more than just economic development, if it is the blueprint for a new order in West Africa, then the implications may only just be beginning. The three projects aren't just infrastructure porn for Pan-African dreamers. They're precision-engineered economic weapons designed to shatter the Sahel's century-old status as a resource-rich but transport-poor, finance-dependent backwater. And the numbers tell a story the IMF and French Treasury never wanted to hear. Start with the new regional airline. Right now, flying from Ouagadougou to Bamako means routing through Paris or Casablanca, adding 8 to 12 hours and hundreds of dollars per ticket. Intra-Sahel air traffic is a pathetic fraction of what it could be. The AES airline flips that script overnight. Lower fares, direct flights between the three capitals and secondary hubs, dedicated cargo holds for gold, uranium concentrates, livestock, and high-value cash crops like sesame and shea. Economists who have modeled similar African airline launches project a 25 to 40% surge in passenger traffic within 3 years, slashing logistics costs by up to 60%. That translates directly into GDP multipliers. Every new flight route doesn't just move people. It moves ideas, contracts, and capital. Then comes the Confederal Investment and Development Bank, BCIDAES, the real financial sovereignty bomb. Capitalized at nearly $900 million in hard domestic cash, roughly 500 billion CFA francs contributed directly by the three states, with plans to feed it 5% of each nation's annual tax revenues plus a confederal levy. This isn't another beggar-thy-neighbor development fund. It's a war chest free of Paris club strings, World Bank governance lectures, or Eurobond interest rates that have bled African treasuries dry. The bank's mandate is laser-focused. Infrastructure, energy, agriculture, and private sector projects that generate hard currency. By keeping capital inside the region and lending at rates tailored to local realities, not Frankfurt benchmarks, the bank slashes the cost of doing business by 30 to 50% compared to commercial Eurodollar loans. That margin alone makes previously unbankable projects suddenly profitable. Now layer on the Trans-Sahel Railway. A modern standard gauge line linking Ouagadougou Bamako Niamey isn't just pretty steel, it's a logistics revolution.
5: So let's hold it right there to find out what's happening in the social justice calendar. We'll be right back.
7: is your social justice calendar for the week of August 3rd, 2026. Wednesday, August 5th is PACA's and Malcolm X's grassroots movement first session of their Black August 2026 series under the theme The Revolutionary Potential of Black Youth. Every Wednesday in August, the first session is Youth Inherit the Revolution, a conversation with Jamal Joseph from 7 to 9 p.m. at the Black Workers and Wellness Center on 2500 Martin Luther King Jr. Avenue, Southeast D.C. More info and registration is on blackaugustdc2026.eventbrite.com. On Saturday, August 8th, from 2 to 5 p.m., Understanding Capitalism, a public political education series, gathers folks at Plymouth Congregational UCC Church, 5301 North Capitol Street, Northeast. 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
6: Niger's uranium, Burkina's manganese and gold, Mali's lithium and phosphate suddenly become globally competitive when they can reach Algerian or Togolese ports reliably. Agricultural surpluses, millet, sorghum, livestock, that rot in the fields today can flood regional markets tomorrow. Construction itself is a job supernova. 15,000 to 25,000 direct positions in civil works, plus tens of thousands in ancillary services, according to comparable African rail projects. Investors smell the shift. In its place, a confederation that controls its own security through the joint AES force, its own financing, and now its own connectivity. The three leaders understand the flywheel effect perfectly. Better transport lowers costs, more production and trade higher tax revenues, stronger bank balance sheet, more lending, even faster growth. It's the opposite of the debt trap cycle the West prescribed for decades. And it's self-financing from day one, funded by the very gold, uranium, and agricultural potential the Sahel already possesses but could never fully monetize under the old order. As momentum builds around these ambitious projects, all eyes turn to Ibrahim Traoré as he stepped forward to address the nation, and, by extension, the world. He spoke of a Sahel long defined by struggle. A region rich in resources, yet burdened by dependency. He reminded listeners that for decades, their wealth, gold, land, labor, had flowed outward, while development lagged behind. Traoré framed these new initiatives, the airline, the investment bank, the railway, not as projects, but as declarations. According to him, this was a signal that the people of Burkina Faso, Mali, and Niger were no longer willing to wait for development to be handed to them. He spoke about control, control of movement, control of capital, control of destiny. He emphasized that true independence is not measured by flags or anthems, but by economic sovereignty. Traoré painted a vision. He described a future where a young entrepreneur in the Sahel could access funding without leaving the continent, where goods produced locally would travel across borders without unnecessary barriers, where African engineers, pilots, and financiers would drive the engines of their own economies. He spoke directly to the youth. He urged them to see these developments not as government projects, but as opportunities. Opportunities to build, to innovate, to reclaim ownership of their future. There was a strong undertone of responsibility in his message. He warned that change of this magnitude would not come without resistance. He closed that segment of his speech by reaffirming unity among the three nations. It was a message, to allies, to critics, and to the global stage, that something deeper is unfolding in the Sahel, and it is only just beginning. The applause for Traoré was still echoing off the curtains when General Abdourahamane Tchiani, Niger's towering military president, moved to the podium with the measured stride of a man who had already stared down two former colonial powers and lived to tell the tale. What he delivered was not a polite thank you. It was a 14-minute geopolitical earthquake. Brothers of the Sahel, today is not a celebration. Today is a reckoning. With this $1 billion, our own blood money, extracted from the same soil they tried to keep us chained to, we are not just building an airline, a bank, and a railway. We are burying the last illusions of Francafrique forever. For 60 years, Niger has been the prize. 25% of France's nuclear electricity, that is our uranium, dug from Arlet and shipped to their power plants while our villages still cook with firewood. They called it partnership. We called it plunder. When we dared to ask for fair contracts, they sent troops. When we changed the rules, they sent sanctions. When we expelled their ambassadors, they threatened the Black Winter. And still we stand. Still we build. This bank will finance what the West never wanted us to have: local uranium enrichment, solar mega farms across the desert that could power the entire region, and processing plants that turn our raw yellowcake into actual revenue instead of French kilowatt hours. For the first time, Niger's uranium will finance Niger's future, not Paris's suburbs. To every genuine investor watching from Ankara, from Riyadh, from Beijing, from Moscow, the door is wide open. Bring your capital, bring your technology, but leave your conditions at the border. Captain Traoré spoke of dignity. Colonel Goïta spoke of unity. I speak of sovereignty with teeth. With these three projects, we are wiring the Sahel into a single economic organism. Self-healing, self-financing, self-defending. And if they try to strangle us again with sanctions or propaganda or financial sabotage, they will discover that the artery they once controlled now pumps blood in the opposite direction. Toward Africa, toward the future, toward freedom.
5: All right. So we got a few people to thank. We want to thank you for coming through. Before we do that, I got to say, so what you're hearing now, what we're trying to do with Black August, and understand that that Black August is recognition and a boosting of the resistance to oppression globally. So a lot of times we're hearing about what happened during the Black Power movement and whatnot. And that's part of it, you know, but it's also even those who are the progenitors of Black August, meant for it to be all types of all forms of resistance to the global oppression that we face: imperialism, capitalism, white supremacy, all those things. They mention Haiti resistance. All that stuff is mentioned when you think about when you hear about the people who framed Black August. And so what's we're trying to also do, and what we recognize, that in times like these, that really can be described as a neo-fascism, so to speak. We're talking about a time where they even have to, what's normally considered fascism, we think about what happened in Europe with the Hitler and all this kind of stuff. But those of us, what we face is also we have to recapture or get our, you know, decolonization. So we're you know, colonized people. So we have to bring up or raise up a revolutionary culture. And so things like the Alliance of Sahel States and what they're doing, other things that are reflections of resistance globally and very, you know, significant projects like what's happened in Burkina Faso, Mali, and Niger, which you just heard, are things we want to incorporate into Black August. They're things people need to hear. They're things you will hear on Voices with Vision, and the station that allows Voices with Vision to come to be about is a WPFW, to come about to broadcast. So sometimes victories are hard to come by and know, and sometimes easy to forget in times like these. So we want to make sure we include those kind of things. We started the show with looking at the encroachment of the colonizers with that song, The Blueprint. You know, the encroachment of the colonizers, the enslavement of people and brought and stolen and kidnapped and brought to these shores and other shores. And then everything that unfolds after that, we have a rich history of resistance from that time up to now, up to now. And so as the song says, if we know the blueprint of how it was done, remember the lyrics in the song? The song is called The Blueprint by Afro Soul. If we know the blueprint of how how it was done. If we see the shadow of the incoming gun, and it talks about how we can't blame our ancestors, that we're right now, it's our mission, as Fanon talks about, to look and make sure we see the blueprint and also see the shadow of the incoming gun and foster and forge the resistance that's vital for today. So if we don't raise enough to sustain the station and demonstrate to the station that you appreciate Voices with Vision, then it's our fault. And so I was basically kind of trying to lay out that out. So 202-588-9739 is the number to call, or WPFWFM.org.
1: Yeah, and we just got to say real quick, we have some people to thank. We want to thank Michael in Bowie, Maryland. We want to thank Devin from Washington, D.C. We want to thank an anonymous friend from Hyattsville. We want to thank Leah from Washington, D.C. And we want to thank Star. She says she appreciates the willingness and values that the show raises that aren't mainstream recently. So all of those people have stepped up, taken some responsibility, some accountability, have aligned themselves with this institution, this voice that is working for you and for the people. And we need you to do the same. Don't wait for others. The number to call is 202-588-9739, or you can go to your website, WPFWFM.org.
5: We only have $400 to go, and so help us get that before the end of the hour. Now we're going to bring in the Palestinian resistance and political prisoners of Palestine. Nefer Freeman here in the virtual studio with a Not for the Politically Faint of Heart segment for you. As you know, all of our segments are not for the politically faint of heart. As we say in the beginning of the show, we always make a call to free them all. That's for all political prisoners. And we state explicitly those who are held behind the gulags, U.S. gulags, but also we include in there Palestinian political prisoners held by Zionist Israel. The settler colonialist repression of Zionism is so intense and multifaceted that even the most revolutionary of us can at times forget the cause of those politically imprisoned behind Israeli walls. And here to speak with us right now about that plight and what we can do about it is Miranda of the Palestinian Youth Movement. Miranda, welcome back to Voices with Vision. Thank you for joining us.
9: Yes, thanks so much for having me.
5: I mean, there's a lot we can talk about on this. Maybe we could start about the genesis of the carceral aspect of Zionism.
9: Yeah, absolutely. And you know, before we're even able to speak about the current conditions of Palestinian prisoners, it is important to have a political and, you know, a historical context as to where the prison system within occupied Palestine even originated from. And it actually goes back to the British Mandate period. So the British really set the stage and the infrastructure for the incarceration that we see now. Palestinians were waging a popular struggle against British forces from the years of 1936 to 1939. And so in order to counteract this, the British actually enforced collective punishment. And one way that they were able to do this is through the policy of administrative detention. So arbitrarily arresting Palestinians without charge and without sentence. And that's something that the Zionists have continued to do since that period from 1936, you know, when they're doing it alongside the British, until there was full Zionist control over Palestine, until now. There's been a system of administrative detention. And so basically what this means is that the Zionists are able to detain Palestinians and incarcerate them without charge or without trial for an indefinite period. And so this is a very common colonial tactic, which is used to target and harass and intimidate and silence, you know, Palestinians, youth and organizers and otherwise who have become a symbol of hope for this people. And so we understand that this form of administrative detention is a way to dampen the collective spirit of the Palestinian cause and deter them from organizing for their liberation. And the thing about detention orders is they can be issued for up to 6 months at a time. on the basis of, you know, secret evidence, and they're indefinitely renewable. So oftentimes Palestinians can be under administrative detention. Again, that means no trial, no charge, for many, many years. But besides just administrative detention, it's also important to know that under Zionist occupation, the experience of being a prisoner is extremely common. So since 1967, 40% of the adult male population in the West Bank and in Gaza, so around 800,000 people, have been the victim of some form of detention by Israel. It's extremely common. And so we understand that this attack

0: the spirit of Palestinians, one that fragments our communities, that decreases our political influence. And that's where we're seeing the full weight of brutality and terror come down from the Zionists. And so we have to make sure that their attempts at this, their attempts at the escalation on our prisoners, has to be met with resilience and cleverness and political power and international solidarity. And we have to make sure that we are countering this constantly. And so, you know, the people of Palestine have not forgotten our prisoners. We haven't forgotten our prisoners. The prisoners continue to fight and advocate for themselves and for our whole country and really drive our struggle forward. And it's our responsibility here in diaspora to fight for them and to uplift their demands, to highlight their conditions and to really center them in our work, and, you know, to find solidarity across all prison struggles so that we can empower each other. You know, from Palestine to DC, we understand the interconnectedness of our prison struggle.
1: All right. So there's no way, you know, that we can neglect the plight or the struggle, rather, not say plight, let's say the struggle and the resistance of Palestine and political prisoners and Black August, you know. And you'll know our revolutionaries that do Black August are internationalists. They've never claimed that it's only about Black people. You know, we don't call it Black August because it's only about Black people. We call it Black August because it's raising up the revolutionary disposition of Black people, which in itself is inherently about against oppression of all people. That's what it is, you know. And so what we can't, with given what's happening with the genocide in Palestine and the long genocide, we would say going all the way back to 1948, and the resistance that the Palestinian people have waged against imperialism and settler colonialism, that's been an inspiration to, which should be an inspiration to all oppressed people everywhere, was something we can't neglect and forget when it comes to looking at Black August. And so we had to put that piece in there. That was actually from a show that we did. I don't remember the date. It wasn't that long ago, Greg.
2: Right, June 23rd.
1: John Conway Miranda with the Palestinian Youth Movement and their campaign around political prisoners there, which, you know, like she laid it out. Political prisoners in general, just imprisonment is a form, is a tactic, of oppressive state apparatuses. We have a lot of people to thank. We're almost there. We still need to reach our goal, but it's not much. I think we only got $100 to go, maybe a little more than $100. But we have to thank Lydia in Washington, D.C., who says, thank you for your amazing show, Peace and Power. We have the anonymous friend in Washington, D.C. as well. And then Jim. Jim says, great show today, Jim in Silver Spring. And so we still need to raise the rest of the final, put the icing on the cake, you know, 202-588-9739. Is it about $200 to go? $600 our goal.
2: Yeah, about $207.
1: Yeah, 202-588-9739. And then also go to WPFWFM.org. The WPFW has a nice new website. These kind of things, you know, they don't come free. And so and liberation is not free. And so what we're doing here is something that has to be, you know, there's a vital component of the struggle of oppressed people is communications, radio shows, you know, mediums that reflect our resistance, reflect the information that we need. We need information. We need analysis, and we need culture and art and everything that reflects all of that, that amplifies all of that. And that's what we try to do on WPFW. And that's what we try to do on Voice with Vision.
2: Yeah, and you just have to ask yourself, what does WPFW mean to you? What does this program mean to you? And we hope, and we know actually, that it has to mean something, you know, that's of value to you. You know, we're hearing about Ibrahim Traore and Goita and the others there, the Alliance of Sahel States, and how the people are galvanized together with the government to free themselves from the shackles of colonialism, neocolonialism, imperialist oppression and control and exploitation. And it's exciting, and people are excited. People get excited. It's your nature to get excited when you see progress coming, when you see justice around the corner, you know. And this is what we wanted to do with this show today.

0: we have to talk about Black August. And today we also felt compelled to speak on the advancement and the progress and the victories that that our struggle for liberation is having and is experiencing. Mm-hmm. And so we want you to be encouraged. You know, we want you to have knowledge, but we want you to be encouraged. And that's what this show is all about, encouraging you, encouraging us, and getting us in, lined up to know what to do and then to take action and do what needs to be done. 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
1: That's right.
0: Through helping WPFW stay on the air for yourself, your family, your community, and with the internet, even the world. 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And you can even take advantage of our sustainer program, where you can break your yearly contribution up into monthly payments that might be, you know, more manageable for you. And you can find out too about our gifts for those that you know, are able to give at certain thresholds, like this Black August Digipack.
1: And, you know, we'd like to thank people. You can get it in the next 2 minutes. We'd like to thank people on the air. We can read a message. You've heard us reading the messages from people who've been making contributions. And we'll read a message from you and thank you on the air. The number to call, 202-588-9739. We just have a little under $200 to go, right? A little under $200 to go to make our goal. And that's what we need to make the goal. The goals are important. And it shows, not only does it sustain the station, it also shows the station that people appreciate this show. And when the goals are, when we go under goal, it can maybe lead to misinterpretation or missing with it. People don't really appreciate the show that much. So that's why it's important for us to make the goals in addition to making the goal, because the station needs sustenance. And like Craig say, we have a thank you gift. Anyone who can do $100 or more, we can thank you with the Black August Black Liberation Digipack that contains over 50 hours of content speaking to both Black August and George Jackson and the Soledad Brothers and all so many other people, and has poetry, poets and musicians on there. We're going to have to, you know, check out soon. And so we were hoping that we might be able to get that last minute push.
0: We know we can. Yes. Mm-hmm. There's somebody listening right now who is on the fence.
1: That's right.
0: And we're saying, get off that fence. That can't be comfortable. 202-588-9739. Just call the number and, you know, mm-hmm. make your contribution.
1: Especially those who don't normally contribute, because we know there's a lot of listeners who don't. And no contribution's too small. We know it's hard out there. No contribution's too big. But people who just listen and don't contribute, we're appealing to you. We're appealing to you not be neutral. What was that they said on Democracy Now? Dave Zirin said Howard Zinn said, you can't be neutral on a moving train. So the train moving, y'all. It's moving, you know. And so we have to, you know, figure out what we want to do, make our how we're going to contribute to it. And the fact that we understand that communications and mediums like this are vital. They, you know, we all the activism and the other stuff that we do can't go as far as it needs to go without communications and mediums like WPFW and Voices with Vision. 202-588-9739 or WPFWFM.org. We didn't say so much on the Cash App because I forgot about the Cash App.
0: I think the Cash App has been retired.
1: Oh, okay.
0: Yeah.
1: And so yeah. But check out this new website we got too. We're gonna have to, we gotta go.
0: Huh? I know we gotta go.
1: All right, thank you, y'all. And fall if you can't fall back. If you're not fighting for the liberation of your people, fall back.
0: Fall back.

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0: going across the street.
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0: Oh, no. What'd I do?
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0: What? Come on. Get that set.
3: I was in jail, too, man. It's cold-blooded in the jail. You go down there looking for justice. That's what you find. Just us.
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5: All right, good morning and welcome to Crossroads. This is Roach Brown coming to you live from the world-famous Ben's Chili Bowl. The first Tuesday of each month, we do a two-hour show live from Ben's Chili Bowl. We've been doing it for the past 5 years. And we want to thank the Ali family, the Ali Foundation, for allowing us to participate live from the show, as well as bringing a lot of community people involved. So the first Tuesday of each month, we come to you live from Ben's Chili Bowl. And believe me, this is an honor because I grew up here and I've been coming here 65 years. And this is quite an honor, folks, just to be here to meet Miss Ali and all the folk here and part of this current history. And most Black stars, celebrities, politicians, whomever you want to call, when everybody come to Washington, D.C., there's a thing that you have to stop by Ben's Chili Bowl and get your picture taken with the queen of U Street, Miss Virginia Ali. Okay? We're not doing a grapevine this morning. We're waiting on our guest. His name is Walt Pavlov. He is the director of the Prison Legal News, a magazine that comes out weekly with laws, policies, rules, and regulations pertaining to the 268,000 men and women who are confined within the Federal Bureau of Prisons. Walt is a returning citizen, and he's been publishing this newsletter with legal cases from all around the country. He's very knowledgeable and informed about what's going on in the federal system, since he was also confined in the federal system, but he came out and started this Prison Legal News. You can subscribe to it and get it, and it's a magazine that keeps you current, up to date on what's happening in the federal prison system. But before we do that, we're going to throw it to Nikichi. We're not doing a grapevine this morning, so Nikichi, you have it.
6: All right, Roach and Martin, greetings, WPFW family. And, you know, the guest that you have coming on fits in, really, when we talk about issues of prison, we are in the month of August. You know what that's talking about? Black August. We're talking about Black August that really originated in the Black prison struggle. We're talking about George Jackson. We're talking about the Soul Dad brothers. We're talking about Attica. I mean, Attica, all of the prison reforms, Roach, that you be talking about, guests that you bring on and the like, came out of, it's a result of the what happened at Attica the end of August, the beginning of September 1971. That's where the modern era prison reform movement originated. And, you know, I'm just so glad that WPFW is a part of August. It's a part of Black August because our fundraising drive, and I see Mayuki right there, is part of that whole Black August tradition. I mean, again, I talked about George Jackson, Soul Dad Brothers, H-Rap Brown, Mumia Abu-Jamal, still behind the belly of the beast. And, you know, I know Mayuki, maybe she might want to come on and give us a little preview before our guest even comes on in terms of the powerful archives that WPFW has, that they will be providing those who help to contribute to the our station. So do you want to give us a little preview, Mayuki, before our guest comes on? Okay, I'm not quite sure Mayuki heard me, but I see, Roach, I see that our guest has, in fact, arrived during this Black August and WPFW fundraising drive. So I'm going to throw it back to you, Roach, so you can reintroduce our guest.
5: Okay, we have our guest now. Walt's finally got his link straight now. Good morning, Walt Pavlov.
7: Good morning. It's a pleasure to be here, celebrate with you guys, for sure.
5: It's a pleasure for having you, because as I said at the top of the show, you are very knowledgeable and informed about the laws, rules, and regulations and legislation that's coming out of Congress pertaining to federal prisoners. Your company and organization, Prisonology, is on top of the latest news, laws, regulations, and legislation pertaining to federal prisoners and what's coming out of Congress and state legislatures across the country. So we bring Walt in from time to time to give us an update.
7: All right.
5: In the federal system, since D.C. closed its prison in the Prison Reform Act, all D.C. prisoners are now federal prisoners to transfer to the federal system. So we need to be aware of what's going on in the federal system as it pertains to prisoners, because between 3,500 and 4,500 D.C. prisoners are confined currently within the federal system. So good morning, Walt Pavlov. We appreciate you for joining us this morning.
7: But I tell, hey, Roach, always a pleasure to be here with you guys. So, look, you know, you bring up a really interesting point. I can bet you going back in time when they shut down Lorton, that everybody was jumping up and down like, hey, man, that's some of the best criminal justice news that we've ever got. But when they did that, now you introduced another problem, which was how these guys are going to get along in other federal facilities around the country. And that has definitely been a challenge, continues to be a challenge, and I see no solution in sight. And I think the basic thing that I see is that people are just a long way from home. You know, their support, their group, their family, their people, you know, their surroundings, their food, everything. And they're forced to go into these other parts of the country. And, you know, and then they tend to get transferred around quite a bit, and they end up very far from home. And I think it's one of the, you know, most underwritten about stories. And these guys end up getting in trouble. And, you know, and I see why. They're trying to protect themselves for the most part. It's just, they just don't have a solution. It wasn't well thought out about what to do after closing Lorton. And, you know, what are they going to do with all these guys? Now we got a problem.
5: You know, Walter, on top of that is we just had a case of my wife's nephew was sentenced a few weeks ago. He just turned 18. They took him to trial as an adult. They gave him the Federal Youth Correction Act, which I got in 1962, where you do 60 days of 6 years. And when I came through in the 60s, you did 18 months to 2 years before they released you, regardless of what the crime was, if it wasn't something really egregious. So we did 18 months to 2 years. It was like a rites of passage. When I went to the youth center, everybody down there was from my neighborhood or from my school or my boys club. Mm-hmm. And it wasn't like going to prison. It's like a reunion, so to speak.
7: Right.
5: And what happened with my young nephew, come to find out that they waived in D.C., the state's attorney, U.S. attorney for D.C., Jeanine Pirro, she's in a little hot water this morning with Trump.
7: Yeah, she is.
5: Came down with a policy stating that they're taking 14 and 15-year-old kids to trial as adults. And I asked the question, do they have youth facilities for juveniles or young people who they waived on? And they don't. So these kids are being thrown into masculine security prisons with grown men. There's no facility. And they said in court that this is for rehabilitation purposes. That's some jiggy boogie. There's no such thing as rehabilitation in the federal system. It's about punishment, containment, and confinement. And they take all these youngsters from Washington and they throw them in the federal system all over the country. It's not fair and it's not right. And as you said, well, we can't lock ourselves up out of this problem. What can we do to stop this?
7: Well, the juvenile is a whole different issue and a tragic one, too. We deal a lot with federal cases, mostly out of the Indian reservations and stuff, and some of the places out west. And the Bureau of Prisons does not take juveniles. The way that they do it is they contract them out. And look, from my discussions with the people at the Bureau of Prisons, they don't even monitor those places that much. I mean, you know how many juveniles are in the federal system, excluding D.C., but there's probably like 10 or 11 in all of the Bureau of Prisons, and they're in contracted facilities. The biggest fear there, to your point, Roach, is a young man going into prison, even at 21, is a tough gig, much less 18 or 19. And that's when it really gets hairy on the federal side.
5: Well, you know, one of the things you sent me, and we talked about this on a previous show, was about the Federal Bureau of Prisons is closing some of its prisons.
7: Yep.
5: The prisons are being closed, and why?
7: Well, you know what? The camps are underutilized, and I want to make a point about that in a minute. The camps are underpopulated, and things like lows, mediums, and highs are overpopulated, particularly the lows. The feds have made a growing problem. I don't know how they're going to address it, going after sex offenders that could be prosecuted and held in state custody are now going into federal. So they closed a number of federal prison camps and Lowe's, and then a new mission for two camps that are now going to be Lowe's. So they're trying to find the right mix. But I guess the bottom line is, Roach, they've gone from 230,000 inmates to about 150,000 over the last 12 years. So you got to close some of these prisons. And, you know, we're down 70,000 inmates from its high. So, you know, something's got to give. And what we saw was a closure of two facilities in particular in Texas, La Tuna and make sure I get it right. Is it Big Sandy or Big Spring? One of them down there. They closed the low end, the camp. So they're trying to move folks around is really what they're trying to do. But that's going to be hard. That's going to be, you know, people are going to be further from home. They've displaced about 4,500 inmates and about 500 Bureau of Prison staff as a result of this shakeup. So, you know, there's a lot of pain for everybody that goes around on that.
5: So this is going to wreak havoc on the prison system. What's your outlook on this?
7: Yeah, no, I think that you're right. I mean, it's going to put, first of all, right now, Roach, I mean, people need to understand when they say you're closing a prison, what it takes, it is months, 2 to 3 months of anxiety. Where am I going to go? How's my family going to get to see me? How long am I going to be gone? And, you know, they get transferred and they get in these buses, they go through Oklahoma City and they almost disappear for a month or two. And then all of a sudden they're just going to appear someplace. That's a surprise to everybody. And that's unfortunate. And look, people can look at prison and think, you know, they deserve harsh punishment, all this stuff. But one of the things you have to realize is that that's home to people. People live there. They get, you know, they get settled. Their family, you know, gets into a routine, and now you just pick them up and move them. And that is traumatic for staff and for inmates, no doubt about it.
6: You know, so I remember, Roach, oftentimes you would talk about folk from D.C. being shipped all the way across the country to maybe a prison that had native populations. And one of the prisoners said they had never even met a Native American before. Yeah. And, you know, just the cultural differences. And so, Walt, I'm just curious, how does that kind of play out, and particularly in terms of D.C. folk being shipped to federal institutions across the country and the various different cultural mixes, I guess you would say.
7: Well, you know, that's a great point. So here's what we've seen. We work a lot of the Incarceration Reduction Amendment Act cases, which allows people who were sentenced to very long sentences, but that happened between the time they were 18 and 25, that they get almost like a probation hearing. It's a compassionate release to go in front of the judge. And there we learned a lot about the difficulties that DC inmates have, because they have typically, when they first go in, they have a lot of incident reports. You know, they're being in fights and things like this. It's because people are after them. They're either outnumbered, you know, because there's nobody else from DC in their place, or there's a bunch of people that are from DC and they got to kind of stick together, and that causes conflict. Some people have told me that, you know, from D.C., that they wanted to move way out west because they just wanted to get away. They didn't want to be around a bunch of other D.C. people, not because they didn't want to be with them. They didn't want the controversy that comes with them, the conflict that goes with it. So they've lived this life of isolation out on the West Coast, and now they're trying to make their way back. But you look at their incident reports, boy, do they have a tough time. You know, they're labeled, you know, you're a D.C. guy. And, you know, they're picked on, they, you know, they're forced to join groups, and, you know, and they're all over the place. And you're right. I mean, they do try to integrate into other places, but that's really difficult. And they don't really have much say over where they go. They just get moved further and further away.
5: You know, this brings to mind the psychology of gangs. When people say they go to prison and they join in a gang, You have to join a gang.
7: Correct.
5: When you go to the Midwest or Oklahoma, where there's a lot of Native Americans and Hispanics, and you live in D.C., and there's 4 or 5 of you from D.C., you have to have a support network. That support network is a gang, and that saves you or keep you in that trouble. Secondly, a lot of guys have to go to prison to prove themselves. I'm not happy to go. Why in prison? You have to prove yourself. So fights are not a regular part of that environment. And every time you get in a fight, it can prolong your stay in prison. They can punish you, put you in solitary, or put you in shoe and increase your time. So the psychology of a gang is for your survival. When I went in, was in the federal, I went to Oklahoma, Arizona, Springfield, Missouri, and we were outnumbered. So you have to get together with people, like I said, birds of a feather flock together. All the D.C. guys have to get together, and they got a reputation of being troublemakers. You don't mess with them. If you mess with one, you got to fight with 30, 40, 50 more. That's for your survival. And when you fight for your survival, then they tell you, put you in a hole, and you being punished because somebody was trying to rape you, kill you, or take your property, and you got to defend yourself. If you don't, that environment allows for a lot of advantage taken to be taken over if you don't take a stand. And when you take a stand, that stand is costly in many different ways. You may get shipped, transferred, you can't see your family, you lose your visiting rights, you lose your telephone privilege, you lose your commissary privileges. So you're penalized over and over and over and over again, man. So it's a...
7: Well, you know what, Roach, I want to hit on something that you had said earlier about youth, young offenders, you know, in prison, is that those guys, you know, when you join a gang, it's not like, hey, welcome to the gang. You got to do something to get in that gang. And that usually means getting involved in contraband or getting involved in physical altercations. The older guys, you know, it's like a rite of passage. So when you look back at some of these guys and the trouble they got in, holding drugs, fights, you know, those kinds of things, those were all rites of passage to get the protection that they need. And, you know, instead it comes back to haunt them, you know, because like you said, now they get transferred. But, you know, when you're young, yeah, that's all that you know. You know, you want to be accepted and you're afraid.
5: You know what, Gordon, you got something you want to, wait a minute, before we go, we got our favorite pitch partner who just joined us. Her name is Mayuki Williams. She's a beautiful lady. I've been working with us for the past several years. And she is Crossroads pitch partner. This is our fun drive that we're in. And we need your help to stay on the air. We don't need much money except for whatever you can give on a regular, sustaining basis to make sure that we come to you in a proper format. Mayuki Williams. Hello, Mayuki. Good morning to you.
8: Merry Christmas to you, Roach. How are you doing today?
5: We're doing fine, Mayuki. Thank you.
8: Thank you. You sound wonderful. Please, folks, you know how this works. You're the smartest audience on the planet. Roach has got a goal of over $500. All it takes is five of you out listening who want to commit $10, $20, $50, $100 a month to make sure WPFW stays strong and that Crossroads makes its goal. The goal of over $500 can be attained by you just going to the phone 202-588-9739 or 1-800-222-9739 or go to WPFWFM.org. 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And it's just not talk, it's a platform for real change, advocacy, and empowerment. And if you appreciate that, if you've heard our show, if you heard Voices with Vision earlier, if you've heard Amy Goodman on Democracy Now! Talking about the new book, talking about if Emmett Till had lived. It's all connected. We are all connected. Mumia, the good work that Roach, Martine, and Nikichi does, the good work that WPFW does. Give us the opportunity to keep this amplification going. 202-588-9739. We would really appreciate if someone could get us started. We want to congratulate Voices with Visions who made their goal and exceeded it. We want to do the same. 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We can do that, but only with your help. 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
5: Thank you, Mayuki. We had a meeting last week of all the programmers and station members from PFW. We met last week, and everybody gave a little statement on who they are, what they was doing in their history. And my wife said, why we say the word Merry Christmas? And I couldn't believe it. She gave an explanation. And at the end of the meeting, several people came up to me and said, why do you say Merry Christmas every day? And we've got a thing going on now called Due to Darrell. A good friend of mine passed away a few months ago. And he had the kind of spirit that he would give away things. I would call him, somebody's being evicted or whatever. I could call Darrell. He'd make arrangements for these people to be taken care of. And he didn't want no he didn't want no thanks. He didn't want no acknowledgement or recognition. He just did what I call Due to Darrell. So he's been doing the Darrell. And when I say Merry Christmas, I received a presidential commendation on Christmas Day. I had life without parole standing in Lawton. And on Christmas Day, the president, Gerald Ford, ordered the prison to release me on Christmas Day. So every day in my life, I say Merry Christmas. I get cursed out. I get threatened. Even some people threaten to beat me up, say, you damn fool, it's June. It ain't Christmas. What's wrong with you? But they don't know. I'm just sharing and just giving, doing the Darrell to let somebody feel good. I make people laugh, smile every day. I make people curse me out. A day don't go by, don't get insulted. It doesn't matter. It still feels like every day is Christmas. So that's why we say Merry Christmas.
7: Merry Christmas. Merry Christmas, Roach. Merry Christmas.
5: Thank you. Thank you. All right. Walt, the BOP came out with a memorandum talking about closing several facilities all across the country. What do you know about that?
7: Well, we talked about it a little bit. They're really rearranging things, moving people from they're repurposing a couple of camps and making them lows, but they just had a lot of overcrowding. And, you know, really, they've just gone from a lot of, 70,000 inmates down over the last 14 years. So they're now looking for something else. You know, they got to close down some of these prisons. And unfortunately, many of them are in very rural areas. So they're out, there's going to hit those communities pretty tough. And look, I didn't come on your show to talk about the hardships of BOP employees. But I will say this, we're going to feel pain in sort of restructuring how prisons are, and but an unhappy staff makes for unhappy inmates, and that's the way that it usually flows downhill. And I hate to say that, but that's probably going to be the case here. Morale's poor, and it shows in how they treat the prisoners. That's for sure.
5: Okay, go ahead, Nikichi. You got something you want to chime in with, Nikichi?
9: She's in transit.
5: Yeah, well, she's in transit.
9: Wave on the moon.
5: Okay, well, I guess the other thing is, Walt, that this is our what we call our federal page. From time to time, we invite Walt Pavlov in and give us an update on the federal system and how it's affecting D.C. code prisoners who are confined in the federal system. What do you see as the top two issues that we need to address this morning, Walt, in terms of the federal prisons?
7: Well, the one thing is they're making a lot of changes in the Bureau of Prisons. Like I said, they're closing prisons. But the other thing is very interesting, and this was one of the topics that I wanted to bring up too, is the Attorney General can now weigh in and override the Bureau of Prisons and place in an inmate anywhere that they want to. Now, back in the day, they used to call this diesel therapy, but everybody denied that it was true, right? Everybody.
5: Yes.
7: They just said, well, there's diesel therapy in the Bureau of Prisons. You go, we never heard of it. But we both know that the prosecutor's office sometimes would play a heavy hand on, putting people or on the road or in bad locations for years. Now they've come out in the Attorney General, as part of their classification statement now, saying that they can put them anywhere that they want to if the Attorney General says so. Now, what immediately comes to mind is Ghislaine Maxwell, right? She was at a low, and then she got transferred to a camp. The Attorney General stepped in, takes the heat off the Bureau of Prisons so they don't have to be involved. But I recently asked the head of the designation center at the Bureau of Prisons, are you guys going to use this for good or for evil? Now, for good, would be to move some of these guys, like you see in D.C., the D.C. offenders, back toward the East Coast in maybe lower security prisons. They should look at doing something like that, and the AG could play a big hand in doing that. I don't see that happening anytime soon, but, you know, there could be task force out there that can look into certain populations and probably put them in a place that's closer to home or lower security. And I think that that's going to be a move that you're going to see with the BOP in the upcoming, you know, over the next year.
5: You said it could be a good thing or a bad thing, depending on how to use it. And you used an example of Ghislaine Maxwell.
7: Right.
5: Well, she's been transferred to a camp by August on orders of the Attorney General, and they can designate people to camps who's not eligible or meet the guidelines. So this thing is like everything else is coming down through in this administration. It's all about politics, who you know, who you don't know, who you can get to, who can move the ball a little further down the field. And this is not fair.
7: I agree, Roach. You know, one of the things, like if you're just Ghislaine Maxwell, look, let's just say that it was you and I talking, and I was saying, hey, they found a way to override to move somebody from a low to a camp because they looked at a particular case and found that it had merit to do that. You and I probably independently would applaud that. So that can happen, and we have to take the Ghislaine Maxwells that they get preferential treatment. But the part that I don't like, that I'm more concerned with, is that what if it's somebody who should be at a camp that because they don't align with the political, administration, they're put into a penitentiary or a medium when they should be in a camp. Those are the ones that really bother me, right? Moving people up using incarceration is a real harsh punishment. I think that that's the danger. Moving people down, probably not going to be many dangerous people, but I worry about them moving young, people who don't have a lot of prison experience, throwing them in higher prisons just to punish them.
5: You said something previously that when they closed Lawton, and they said they was going to bring all of the D.C. code prisoners closer to home, and they still haven't done it. You know, they were telling me closing Petersburg camp. There's Petersburg, Newport, Dix. There's a couple other places in this area that they can bring D.C. code prisoners closer to home so the families have a shorter distance to go to communicate, to visit them, to take the kids down on special days and whatever. And as we know, family contact is crucial to your reintegration and successful return back to society. What's your take on this in terms of why isn't it if the Attorney General has the authority now to go override the designation office, does he have the same authority to designate one or two facilities in this area for D.C. code prisoners?
7: Well, look, Roach, I have a philosophy about how to fix the BOP, is that they really need to move the minimum people to the community and the lows to the camps and then try to filter people down. Location is important to be closer to your family, but so are conditions. And, most people would say, look, I'll go far away from home, but at least make my life comfortable, right? So, and right now they're far from home and not comfortable. And so, I would hope that they would start really taking a look at trying to move people closer, but also look at the population that's making these prisons so unsafe. And, if you cut the 50% of the federal system is low and minimum security levels. So there's a lot you can do with moving those folks around and out and back into the community to allow some of the people from penitentiaries. Now that gets me to another point. The Bureau of Prisons is also experimenting with moving guys from penitentiaries to camps when they have a date to schedule to go to a halfway house. So it's possible that a guy with a 40 or 50 year sentence who's spent all his time in a penitentiary can now be moved down to a camp, stay there for about a year, then transition into his halfway house / home confinement. I see that as a very positive thing that the Bureau of Prisons can do. And lower security prisons are located, you're getting, more of those on the East Coast than you do the West Coast.
5: I read something where the director of the BOP has the authority to order release of people back into the community. When the halfway houses are full and no beds are available, they can expedite releasing these people to home confinement. What's the status on this particular project within the Bureau of Prisons?
7: Well, the one that I'm really familiar with is called Federal Location Monitoring, and I still know that, you know, in the feds, the rules have changed. Roach, you and I keep up with them over the years, but like 6 months is the most home confinement you can get unless you're under the First Step Act, and that actually allows you to earn almost, you know, an unbelievable amount of credits so that you could be in the community for 5 or 6 years. If you had like a 20-year sentence, you could be in the community for a long period of time. Now, look, we want people in the community, but they're going to have to address, I could come back on and address this, but the Bureau of Prisons is getting ready to have a tremendous problem in that they're going to have inmates that are in society on home confinement, going to and from work for 2, 3, 4, 5 plus years. And one little incident can send that person back to prison. And that's just not fair. You know, have a beer, smoke a joint, stuff happens. You know,
5: yeah.
7: You get into a fight in a bar, something, you know, just something happens. Now they, you know, it's a big price to pay, but the Bureau of Prisons is going to have to do something about that. They need to, you know, there needs to be a way for people to earn their way out of prison. Back in the old days, there was parole. It wasn't perfect, but now we don't, you know, no, if you act up, you get a little bit of time off, but most of the time, everybody's doing about the same amount of time. You just serve your time and get out. And so there needs to be something done about that.
9: I agree. This is WPFW, your station for jazz and justice. You hear Walt Pavlov bringing you up to speed with what's going on. And I want to just mention the fact I met Roach when he was on furlough. He was on furlough for years, not just
5: 4 years.
9: For 4 years. I met him during that time. So, and look at all the good he has done. And what he's done in my life, I never would have met him otherwise if he weren't on furlough. So what can we do as a people? Because this is insanity, just locking up little black and brown boys and keeping men. Half the people in prison should be out. We all know that. At least
7: I'm going to stand corrected because I was talking about security levels. I'm with you. Half the people in prison, no matter what their security level, could be let out of prison. They should look at them. There's not a mechanism that we have a system that relies on one person, a political person, to determine whether or not you get out of prison as far as a commutation goes. And I think that's a sad state of affairs. And Martine, I'm with you. There needs to be a way to look at somebody who's in prison and say, my goodness, you've been here for 30 years. You are a mentor to young men for the past 15 years.
9: Right.
7: You know, yeah, you screwed up a little bit early, but you got what are we keeping you here for? You know, you're not a danger to society. You're an asset to society. How do we get you out of here? And I agree. And to me, I know that Trump, I don't want to digress too much, but you started it. Okay. Trump's come under a lot of criticism about pardons, and at least we're talking about them now because there's another part of pardons that they need to look at, and that's called a commutation. And that's what you're speaking to. Go through and look at people in prison and cut their time. Alice Marie Johnson is the pardon czar. She's done a few of those, but I would say she could do 1,000 of them.
9: Right, blanket.
7: You could do a bunch of them.
9: Yep.
7: Just like they did with COVID, right? When Biden was in, they had all the people who were out on COVID under the CARES Act, and he gave, you know, 2,000 pardons. You know, let people out. And the only thing that those people did were what Roach did. They went out into their community. They started doing a better job. They proved that they could be there and that they're safe. That's all that they did to get a commutation. Why can't we bring that common sense approach back right now? Because I think they should be able to do it.
9: And it is still on the books.
5: Yes.
9: It can be done. So why is it not being done?
7: You were right. You're absolutely right. That goes for the First Step Act that gives credits. It goes for the Second Chance Act that puts men and women out into the community sooner. And then you have commutations and pardons. We have the mechanism to do it if we just had the will. We just don't seem to have the will. We don't need another law right now. God knows, you know, but, you know, when, you know, back less than 20 years ago, if you got a sentence, that was the guideline. That's all you got. And, you know, then Booker came along and said, well, Congress really didn't mean, they just wanted to be guidelines. Let me tell you, Congress didn't want them to be guidelines. They wanted them to go away for a long period of time. They were angry when they made that legislation, and it was a total screw up. And now they're trying to fix it by First Step Act, by Booker, through, you know, Second Chance Act, trying to get people in the community. And you are right. We have to have a way to get people out completely out of the system, because there are too many good people in there right now. Really good people.
5: You know what, Walt? Then every warden, every state correctional system, the warden has the authority to extend the limits of confinement.
7: Yep.
5: And I wrote an article a few years back about five ways to get out of prison without escaping. And I used four to five to get out of prison several times. And this authority is invested in the director of the state correctional system. He can extend the limits of confinement up to 30 days for emergency reasons, for medical treatment, education, family, et cetera, for extenuating service circumstances. And he can let you out for 30 days. As my wife mentioned, I was able to get a furlough for 4 years. I stayed on furlough for 4 years. Mm. And after a while, I forgot I was in prison. I had an apartment, a car, a job. And we're going together, and we're going together for 2 weeks. And I said, oh, by the way, I forgot to tell you, I'm serving life. And she said, what you talking about? She couldn't believe this. So that was on the books then, and it's still on the books now. But we had people who had the gumption and the tenacity to make this thing happen by using the laws that was available to them at the time. The same laws are in effect, and you're right. They can release half the people in prison. But if they do that, that rural community that they are confined in will be devastated, impacted by the money. Most prisons bring $300 million to their community, at least $300 million to their community. So that's jobs, revenues, there's products they buy, services, et cetera. So the prison is like an injection of capital to these rural communities. So they have to, or they feel they have to keep it going so they can have some money or generate some income. I'm so pissed with this system, in that, as my wife said, half the men and women inside of prison don't belong in there, man.
9: At our expense. We are still the ones paying the economic quotient in this country. Parole, prison, paying for everything, which is our family and loved ones paying for everything. It's insanity.
7: Yeah. Hey, I get this one. This is always one that gets me all irate too, Roach. How about that D.C., let's just use D.C., people who are incarcerated from D.C., they're doing their time in rural Alabama or down in Texas. They're counted as the census down there. That's how you get roads. That's how you get schools. Those guys are on their payroll, you know, and they're getting all the money. And I think I think that's unfortunate.
5: If anybody want to call in, the phone number to call is 202-588-0893. 202-588-0893. Now we're cut back to our pitch partner, none other than the world famous Mayuki Wim.
10: You are world famous. And you are, and Martina world famous, not me. But anyway, we want to thank Leonora Winters for getting us started. We are on our way. 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We can do that with your help. 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It's important enough for Martine and Roach to be here at Ben's Chili Bowl every first Tuesday of the month, so they connect with the community so that you can come and talk to them. 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And our goal today is $500. 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Please help us get there. Think about how you spend money through the course of a month, how you spend $10, $15, $25 that maybe you can invest in the WPFW instead. 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I bought tickets to an IMAX movie theater show this past week, $25 a ticket. For one ticket, for one show, for 3 hours. You've got 24/7, 365 here from WPFW talking about important topics, talking about things that are important to you, that give you information, help you navigate this world. 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You've got Martine here informing you. And we've got Mr. Walter
5: Pavlov.
10: Pavlov. He's helping us with a lot of very important information, putting things in perspective, giving us a lens in which we can examine these different issues. So please, if you come to appreciate it, let Roach Martin Nikichi know. Please call 202-588-9739, 1-800-222-9739. Operators are anxiously waiting to hear from you again. If we could just get five people out there who are listening to commit $12.50 a month to WPFW, to Roach, to Crossroads, to Martin, to Nikichi, we will get there. Just five of you out there who have learned something, who've been informed about something, who smiled or maybe cried about something, please call us now. 202-588-9739. Right? And you're deserving of support.
5: We sure are, because we've been here for a while in the kitchen. And I mean, Mayuki.
10: Yes, sir.
5: I am having
10: sitting right next to you.
5: And I forget your name. See,
10: and that's okay. Merry Christmas. Merry Christmas.
5: I am having a Kool-Aid this morning.
10: Kool-Aid?
5: I need Kool-Aid earlier.
10: Some water. Some water. You're dehydrated. That's why I look like Nikichi.
5: We have one caller. I'm going to take our first caller. Come on. You're on air, please. Question or comment? Hello. You're on air.
11: Hello.
5: We hear you. Come on.
11: Gwen Levi from Baltimore. How you doing?
5: Come on, turn your volume up, Elite Gwen. I can't hear you. You're real low.
11: Gwen, okay. Levi from Baltimore. Can you hear me now?
5: All right, Gwen. How you doing?
10: Hey, Gwen, how you doing? Gwen Levi.
11: I'm doing great. Missing you all. Missing. Listen, you know the topic that you're talking about is right there with me. I came out under the CARES Act, got sent back in because I took a class. So there are a lot of people getting sent back for no reason whatsoever. We got to stop it. We got to figure out a way. These technicalities are sending good people back into that.
10: Right.
11: Yeah.
7: No, I agree. I've seen a lot of that too, and that's really one of my biggest concerns. You know, I've approached the Bureau of Prisons and people in the Department of Justice about these elongated things. One, it puts them really close to justice where they can be pulled back in, and that's not a solution. If you smoke a joint or you're out of bounds or you just make a mistake. I mean, I'm not talking about holding up a liquor store or something. I'm talking about, you know, technicality stuff. Right. Just didn't show up. You
5: move without permission.
9: Taking the class and
7: crazy.
9: They didn't report it. Right.
7: That's just crazy. You don't throw people in jail for being late to a meeting, right?
9: Right.
7: I mean, so we've got to get them away. The other thing that I've approached them with is like, you know, for some of these folks, I mean, that are out in the community, the Bureau of Prisons is picking up their health care. You know, they're paying for their health care for 5 years. You know, like let's say that you got home confinement or you're in a halfway house for these extended period of time, like our caller, she's out there doing the BOP's got to pick up their health care. They could go get their own health care, they could apply through Medicare, Medicaid. There's all kinds of different things. But the Bureau of Prisons, who's really self-insured, is paying all these bills. I can tell you, they're not going to be able to do it. They just can't do it. You can't pay for tens of thousands of people to have free health care for years and years. And that's really what the prison system is.
5: We found out a stat that was very surprising. The majority or half of the people that's confined in the Federal Bureau of Prisons are there for parole or technical violations. So you got 300,000. I would say about 75,000 to 80,000 people who are locked up for not notifying their caseworker where they are.
7: Yep.
5: They moved without permission. They didn't have a license when they was driving a car. Minor infractions that should not require you to be confined in a federal prison for violating the rules. And like I said again, half or a third of the people in the federal system are there for non-criminal offenses, for technical violations. And that whole policy needs to be looked at and changed. And you're right. On the way out of this, I want to say, the Bureau of Prisons just appointed a returning citizen as associate the deputy director of the Department of the Bureau of Prisons. If you had any contact with this new deputy director who is a returning citizen who was locked up, was a prisoner, and this is unusual, unheard of for the Bureau of Prisons to hire a returnee, especially one in the executive level of the Federal Bureau of Prisons. What's your take on that?
7: Well, I think it's encouraging. I know Josh Smith. I've known him pretty well and talked to him over the last year, more than a year now, of him being in the position. He's got a good heart. He's um, He's trying new things, and he has the support of the administration. I guess that, you know, my only criticism, maybe it's just with anybody, I'd like to see him do more. But he's done a lot, but I'd like to see him do more. With this president in particular, I don't, you know, we're not going to get into politics, but if you can't do what you want with this guy in charge, then you never can do it. I mean, there's no rules in some of this stuff. And all I'm doing is encouraging him to be bold, you know, be bold with this stuff. I mean, these laws were passed. So why don't we move these people out? I don't understand why we don't move them. Why do we don't do more to move people out? I just think that that's really unfortunate.
5: Yeah. And finally, the Bureau of Prisons announced a new program to allow inmates more communication with their families by email, phone, and video. They providing tablets. How do you see this, good or bad?
7: I think it's good, but I don't think it's going to be as smooth as everybody thinks, you know, and that's going to be the problem. Look, we live in you know, right now, let's talk about, you're talking about supervision, violations that send people back. Let me tell you the other big thing that's costing taxpayers millions and millions of dollars. Cell phones in the Bureau of Prisons leads to incident reports, people being transferred, and loss of good conduct time. I'm going to go low, Roach. I don't even know what the stats are. How many cell phone people are caught with cell phones? I'll go low and say it's 1,000 people a year. I know it's more than that, probably closer to 10,000. 1,000 times 41 days of lost good conduct time. That's 41,000 days added on to prison sentences times $120 a day. You guys do the math. It's a lot of money.
5: Crazy. Yes.
7: And that's using a ridiculously low number. And, you know, the tablets could reduce that. Get rid of the cell phones. Get rid of the extra 41 days that all these guys are getting.

0: back in, and I see the tablets as being a way to do that. I see it a way to do programming, more quality programming. Roach, they ought to take you and put your show on every tablet in the prison.
1: Yes.
0: You know, so that would, they need to do stuff like that. But I see it as a positive. I don't see it rolling out as fast as I want it to, but I see it as a positive.
1: And isn't it going to cost? It would be great if it didn't cost, because when it's a cost, that's the family. Inmates don't have the money.
0: It's a double-edged sword too, right?
1: Yeah.
0: You can pay for the tablet, and then you got to pay for the access on the tablet. So, you know.
2: So there's a cost connected with these tablets. Is this all not making the tablets available? You have to pay for your email. I was surprised to find out the only people in America who pay for email are prisoners. Prisoners have to pay to send and receive emails. So how is this going to impact these tablets that the Bureau of Prisons is making available?
0: Now, I have not heard like what the cost is going to be, although I have heard that there is no cost for the tablet. But that's sort of like saying, hey, here's a car. It's free. Okay. And now I got to pay for insurance. I got to pay for gas. I got to pay for maintenance.
1: Everything.
0: You know, there's another issue somebody brought up to my attention the other day. They have a tablet in the federal system right now. It's just what I would call a dumb tablet. But allows you to download movies and stuff. Inmates have spent thousands of dollars on these things, buying movies and all this stuff. And now they're going to get a new tablet. They don't want to know, like, well, do I got to buy my music all over again? I've got 10 years worth of music on this thing. So now I got to, not only am I getting a new tablet, do I got to buy everything all over again? So it's going to come with some issues.
2: Let me do this. We're running out of time. I want to call Mayuki back in. We're in a fun drive. We need help to stay on the air. 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So without your participation, we can't come to you. So, and before we close out, I want to do one last drive. Folks, if you're listening to me, you know me, you've seen me and Merton, help us out. We need money to can't stay on the air. We've been coming to you for 18 years with subject and topics that nobody else even ever began to deal with. So if you got it within your heart or your checkbook or your bank account or your Zelle, whatever, please, we need them funds to keep us on the air. Because if you don't, my hair won't grow. I need money to make my hair grow.
3: Yes.
1: Hey, folks, let me just say this. This is me. This is Nikichi.
3: For the hair growth fund for Roach, 202-588-9739. We want to thank, again, Leonora Winters from Owings, Maryland, who got us started. We want to thank Shelly from Bowie, Maryland. Thank you so much for your web pledge. Thank you so much to Tommy Osborne from Fairfax, Virginia. DC, where are you? Where is the rest of the nation? 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We only have $400 to go. 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It turns out to be $120 a year. You will help Roach, Mertin, and Nikichi go over goal. 202-588-9739-1-800-222-9739. 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What did you want? You wanted
2: hair?
3: You wanted Kool-Aid and a croissant or something. Yeah. But
2: in hair. I need a jar of Kool-Aid and a big jar of hair. I want my hair to grow.
3: And the money will not be going to Roach's hair fund. 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
2: Okay, go ahead,
4: Nikki. 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
3: Thank you so much for that reminder, Nikichi. 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
1: I got two stands that's growing already from the last call.
0: It's like alpha.
1: So if three other people call, I would have a bush when I left all the radio this morning.
0: That's right.
1: So please help me have a bush. So just call in and make whatever donations you contribute. We need that to stay on the air. In closing, I just want to say that, Nikichi, you want to give us some closing remarks? Let me turn it over to Walt Pavlov and...
2: Yeah, I just want to remind people that we are in Black August. If no other time but this time, please donate to WPFW. Black August was started in the prison. Oh, I'm talking too loud. I'm sorry. Black August was started in the prisons. It was a prison rebellions of Attica, the prison letters of George Jackson. All of this really led to the reforms that we're seeing today that are being totally and completely wiped away. So make those donations so we can really bring Black August back to what it was in the beginning. Back to
1: All right. We got a couple of minutes. Our guest has been none other than a good friend of ours, Mr. Walt Pavlov, Prisonology. Returning citizen, he does a weekly newsletter on all the laws, legislations, policies, and rules that's pertaining to federal borough prisons. Walt, you want to give our listeners some closing remarks, because they'll be hearing you from time to time throughout the year.
3: Well, that, you know, first of all, Merry Christmas. Happy Black August. So, look, I this is something that's really personal to me. I know that people have gone to prison, have done a lot of things that are counter to our laws, in some cases have hurt people. But I will tell you, the reflection of how we treat our prisoners is extremely important.
1: Yes.
3: And we also believe we're a country that believes in second chances. And, you know, sometimes I think prisoners just don't get that second chance or somebody to welcome. And it, you know, we count on people like you, Roach, to go out there and become, you know, examples as to what can happen. You're a model, but a lot of people listen to you. A lot of people are turning their lives around. They've turned them around in prison. Some of them because of their own desire to be better. I don't want to give the prison system too much credit, because sometimes they can definitely do more. But I've seen a lot. One of the things we talk about, and I'll say this in closing, and we're looking at our IRA cases, those cases where we're looking at people to go back in for almost compassionate release. We look at some of the classes that they take, and what we remind the judges is that they took this class in a U.S. penitentiary, all right? Not everybody in the U.S. penitentiary is rooting for you to get your degree or to advance yourself or to change your life. So when you're a person who's taken one of those classes in the BOP or has decided to make right with your life, you are an extraordinary person, because you're in an environment that doesn't encourage change and self-reflection and all these other things, because it's in many cases is void of hope. So, you know, I just think we have a lot of really good people that we could benefit our society if we just get them back out of prison. And I'm working to do that every day.
1: Yeah, thank you.
0: Great. We have to thank Beverly from Washington, D.C. We only need $250 more.
1: Yeah,
0: someone can do $250 right now. And Walt Pavlov, it's always a pleasure having you.
1: Thank you. And before we get off the air, we need, we're still $250 short. Folks, we need your help. If we didn't need it, we wouldn't ask. And we don't ask for nothing. We don't get a dime, Martine and I. We've been doing this for 18 years, spending our money to come to the station to feed people, give them Uber rides back and forth to the station to be a guest on our show. So this is about our commitment for this particular station and for Crossroads. It means a lot to a lot of people. And we have guys in prison, Walt, who make donations from prison, and they make maybe $15 a couple of days, or 50 cents an hour. Yeah. So if these guys can reach in their pocket and give out money to keep us on the air, you can do the same. All we're talking about is to be able to have a vehicle to bring you news and information that you can use that'll keep you on the street and the narrow, and to help those folks coming out of institutions to get their lives back in order. So I want to thank you for tuning in to Crossroads. Our time is up. We'll see you next week. I want to thank our guest, Walt.
0: We got another hour coming right now.
1: I told y'all I had my Kool-Aid. Boy, I'm telling you, getting old or something, I forget my own name.
2: So, folks, keep your pocketbooks open because you're still in time. We got another hour to donate. You got so 2 hours.
1: Well, I'm glad y'all remember. I was ready to pack up and go home and go to sleep. I ain't nowhere another hour to go. Thank you, Walt. We appreciate you for being here with us.
3: All right, guys. Thank you so much. Anytime for you, Martine. We'll see you guys.
1: Stay tuned for the second hour. We got a second hour live from the world famous Ben's Chili Bowl here on 1312 New Street Northwest. Stay tuned into your radio. We'll be coming right back to you with another episode of Crossroads. And remember, your inner voice is never wrong. And don't ever quit, no matter how long it takes. Don't quit. Hold on and stay in there. This has been Crossroads with Martine, Nikichi, Brian Bernard, our old good buddy Mo Thomas, and of all the people that we know, I want to thank you. And again, Nayuki, our pitch partner. Thank you, Martin. We'll see you in the next hour. Thank you. This is Roach Brown, and Merry Christmas.

0: And I'm gone.
1: Huh? I don't know. What? I'm just going to walk the street.
2: Shut your mouth.
1: Oh, no. What I do?
2: Turn around. Put your hands behind your back. 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
7: Good morning and welcome to the second hour of our two-hour special every month live from the world-famous Ben's Chili Bowl. The Smithsonian Museum has designated 20 restaurants in America as iconic places that you need to visit and try the food. You visit America. And Ben's Chili Bowl is at the top of the list. So if you come from anywhere from around the world and we get phone calls and letters from South Africa, South America, Bethlehem, Germany, etc. So the show is going worldwide. I want to thank you for folks with their comments and their appreciation for us being on the air this long and bringing you information that you can use. This is a continuation of what we've been doing over 18 years. I started out in Lawton Reformatory with Petey Green back in 1973. And from 73 on, we've been doing radio, TV shows, films, et cetera, et cetera. And all of it's been about bringing you news that you can use about the criminal justice system. For folks who is not aware, 70% of black males, 7 out of every 10 black males will have a run-in or brush with the criminal justice system at least one time in their life. So that means 7 out of 10 of us are connected directly to the criminal justice system. The other 30% have family, loved ones, friends, neighbors, and relatives incarcerated. Or you got a friend who you're sending money to or you're taking phone calls from. So the criminal justice system impacts our total population. Regardless of where you live, what you did or didn't do, you are impacted by the criminal justice system. So we try to bring you those avenues that make the connection in terms of how it affects you, your loved ones, what you can do while they're in, what you can do when they come out. And this morning, we have a gentleman joining us who worked as a correction officer in Lawton. And that is unusual because I got quite a few friends who are correction officers. And I did 14 years in Lawton. And I still go down there from time to time. In fact, last month, we had one of the associate wardens on. He was in South Africa, John Noble. He wrote a book. So John called in from South Africa. So we had folks calling in from all around the world. And we got a gentleman here this morning who wrote a powerful book called Lawton Penitentiary, Rules Are Meant to Be Broken. And this joker sitting beside me is a big old rascal, too. He about 6'2", 6'3". I'm sure glad you went down when I was down. He was a big old dude.
8: When I was down Lawton, I was much skinnier.
7: Did y'all hear that? He said he was much skinnier.
8: And younger.
7: His name is Jay Jefferson. The Lawton Penitentiary wasn't just a prison. It was a world of its own. And rules are meant to be broken. Jay Jefferson takes you inside a system where tension was constant, respect had to be earned, and every decision could carry consequences. As a young correction officer navigating overcrowded dorms, unpredictable violence, and shifting power dynamics, he quickly learned that the rules written on paper didn't always match reality. Good morning, Jay Jefferson. I haven't had a chance to read your book, but man, the little snatches I've been reading, it really impressed me. So, man, I want to thank you for joining us this morning on Crossroads. And we want to introduce you to our worldwide audience. He used to be a correctional officer, then he left and went to be a police officer. Man, that mean, I got a correctional officer, a cop. What else was you, man? Good morning, Jay. How you doing?
8: It's good to be here. It's good to meet you. You know you're a legend.
7: I don't know about that.
8: No, you're definitely a legend, Mr. Brown, in this city.
7: So how long were you down in Lawton as a correction officer?
8: I was down in Lawton for 9 years.
7: Wow. What year to what year?
8: From 1989 to 1998.
7: Okay, I left in 75. Mm-hmm. I left when Lawton was Lawton.
8: It was different back then when you was there.
7: Who are you telling? Oh, my goodness. Lawton was off the chain.
8: Oh, yeah.
7: So you worked there for almost 9, 10 years.
8: Yes, sir.
7: And what is it that made you write a book about Lawton And you were a correctional officer, because we've had guests on who were wardens, and Miss Mary Oakey, she was an executive assistant to the warden. We've had, in fact, we had one guy who was in locked up with me in 1962 in the same dormitory in Houston. He came out, went to college, got his degree, and got to be a deputy warden at the youth center. So we've seen a lot of changes of guys coming in and making an impact. What is it about this book? Why did you decide to write a book from your point of view about Lawton?
8: You know, Mr. Brown, when you hear about Lawton, you always hear the person who's incarcerated side. So I wanted to get a different perspective.
7: Okay.
8: Because one thing about prison, no one goes into a prison and comes out the same. So I said, no one goes into a prison and come out the same.
7: You're
8: it's
7: right.
8: Absolutely humanly impossible. So I just wanted to share a different side of you from the correctional officer side, because we go through things too.
7: Yeah.
8: It's a very stressful job.
7: I know it is. I really know it's a stressful job. It's stressful being in there, anywhere near that place.
8: Definitely.
7: So what is it about Lawton that made you decide to say, hey, it's some things inside that I learned that I want to share. What is it that you think your book is leading and will leave your listeners or readers with one or two things? They say, wow, I didn't know this. So this is totally different from what I was taught.
8: You know what? Lord, and people think when you are incarcerated, everybody down there is bad, right? But when you go down there and you actually work, you see a human side of people. And if you read my book, I displayed a lot of these people who were down there with me, and I shared light on them. They're doing great things on the street. And people are more than their worst thing.
7: Yeah.
8: So when I went down, Lord, and I learned a lot of great things from a lot of great people
7: like what?
8: Who were incarcerated.
7: Like what?
8: I mean, like, it's a lot of good people who are incarcerated. They might have made bad decisions, but they love like I love.
7: Yeah.
8: They have family who loves them. They're caring. And if some of them even worked and the little bit of money they was making, they would send it home.
7: Yes.
8: You know, yeah. Take care of their family. So, Lord, people there, Lord, there's a lot of, don't get me wrong, there's some people who deserve to be there.
7: Yeah.
8: But it's also some great people down there.
7: And shouldn't be there.
8: And shouldn't be there. And I think a lot of people down there who were down there deserve a second chance.
7: You know, when I was down, Lord, man, one of the things that hurt me, man, real tough, was young guys would come in and they'd take advantage of them. So I got a group of guys together. We went around and said, man, if that guy want to be that way, let that be his decision. Mm-hmm. But y'all ain't gonna make him be something that he ain't.
8: Right.
7: So we got into a lot of fights, man, or situations inside the institution, because I knew, I look up and I see my man sitting there discombobulating Jones. If his son came down there, I said, that's that discombobulating son.
8: Right.
7: And I ain't gonna let nobody bother. Right. I wasn't no bad guy. I couldn't fight. I lost more fights than I won, but you can bet your boots ain't want to fight me again.
8: Right.
7: Because I would grab him the places that you ain't supposed to grab a man, bite the nose, the eye, I grabbed the brain. I didn't care what it was. Mm-hmm. You ain't going to do nothing to me.
8: Right.
7: But I seen so many people in there, man, that you can look at him and know, he don't belong here.
8: I agree.
7: I mean, he got caught in the wrong place at the wrong time. And this guy, and people, you go to prison to serve time, not to lose your mind.
8: Right.
7: When you see somebody lose their mind and go insane and become inoperable, that's a terrible feeling, because there's no way you can bring that guy back.
8: Right.
7: And the little crime he gave him 20 years. I was 20 years old. He gave me life, man.
8: Right.
7: And I was asking for the electric chair. It just so happened, for all you listening audience this morning, Dr. Francis Cresswell Wellesley, a black psychiatrist, was the first black psychiatrist at St. Elizabeth's Hospital in John Howe Pavilion for the criminally insane. And because of her testimony, I was able to duck the electric chair. And she knew that the debt was stacked against us as black people. So she took a stand, man, and stood behind me. And my hat's off to Dr. Frances Cresswell. She not only saved me from the electric chair, but a few other guys who came through.
0: And you know,
7: go ahead, Nikichi.
0: Roach, a lot of people don't know that about Dr. Wilson. Can
7: you say that again?
0: Hear me? A lot of folk don't know that about Dr. Frances Cresswell Wilson. They know her.
7: You're breaking up, Nikisha.
0: A lot of people don't know that about Dr. Frances Cresswell
7: Okay, she was a trailblazer. She was the first black psychiatrist that was hired under the John Howard Division.
0: About the role that she played. And so anyway, I was just accepting.
7: Well, she's a trailblazer. She was a history maker. And she saved a lot of brothers' lives, because back during their 60s and 70s, they were going over to Crazy House to try to get a mental diagnosis to hope to reduce or lessen your charge to get you out. And Dr. Welsing came to court and spoke up for me, and she caught a lot of flack and pushback from these racist doctors who felt that a black doctor shouldn't be a woman and she shouldn't be speaking on behalf or support of black men with mental illnesses. And she said, just being black was a mental illness. You know what I mean? And she made that connection between racism and the criminal justice system and how it impacted us. And she caught hell, but she came out and became an international known speaker, an authority on criminal justice, on black psychiatry, suicide, etc. And this lady has saved a lot of people's lives. I want to thank Dr. Frances Crutch Welsing for making sure that I'm here today. Because of her, I'm here today. And that's a little brief thing. But get back to our book about rules are meant to be broken. What stands out in your mind, Jay, in terms of what one or two things that happened to you while in law and they were unforgettable?
8: I have so many, but I'm going to point out this one incident I had. And you might heard of this gentleman. I was in the visitor hall, and I think I might have been there maybe a year. And I don't know if you know Mr. Gatos.
7: Yeah, I know Gatos. Gatos. Lieutenant Gatos. Right. Or Captain Gatos.
8: He was the warden when I was there.
7: Oh, yeah.
8: So he had called me to his office, and he gave me a big bag of cigarettes to give to my work detail. Yeah. Right? So at that time, you know, cigarettes is...
7: Yeah, it's money.
8: It's money. So me, I said, I'm not going to walk through the compound with this big bag of cigarettes. Yeah. I'm going to walk on the outside, the walk that was off limits. So I walked to the gym. I had a big bag of cigarettes, and I knew I was being watched. So once I got into the gymnasium to pass it out to my work detail, this big dude that I had just fired for not coming to work, a few days prior, he snatched the big bag of cigarettes out of my hand. So when I stood up, when he snatched it, I grabbed it back. I passed the bag off. I threw my hands up. And I'm going to tell you the guy's name. You heard of Jerry Ballard?
7: Yes.
8: Jerry Ballard stood up behind me and said, I got his back.
7: Yeah, see that?
8: And the MA looked at me, looked at Jerry. And I think it was Jerry that made him leave up out of the gym, not me. You know, I was slim at the time, and yeah. Jerry was cut up. I think he was on the Brock Newman at one time.
7: Yeah, he did.
8: So you got some great people down there. And that's how it was. If they respect you, they would come to your aid.
7: That's
8: and,
7: right.
8: And put their life on the line. And I had a conversation with Jerry after that. I said, man, look here, I can take care of myself. I said, don't put your life on the line for me. He said, nah, but Jeff, you're a good dude.
7: Yeah.
8: But I didn't know at that time I didn't know who he was, because me and Jerry never really had a conversation. Mm-hmm. He came in there, did his job, and he left.
7: Yeah.
8: So I found out later on who he was. But that's how I did. That's why I say there's a lot of great people down there.
7: Yeah, you go. Yeah, you go.
8: Great people. And I have a lot of instances like that. And I'm going to give you another. And I wrote about this in my book, too. I had a correctional officer. He was my second officer. That means I was in charge of the dormitory. And on my days off, he would call out sick all the time. So I came back to work, and my lieutenant called me to her office. She said, Jay, Jeff, why Bernard calling out sick on your days off? I said, I had no idea he was doing this. So when I approached him, he said, Jeff, when you're not at work, they're really pressing me. So he was actually scared. So he was calling off sick on the days I was there, because I was strong. So we were together. He was an excellent dude to work with, but he wasn't strong enough to be the OIC, the officer in charge, when I was off. So I'm going to tell you what I did. And I wrote about this in my book. It was an inmate on my unit who was strong, because I didn't want to tell a lieutenant that this guy was scared, because he was a really good dude.
7: Yeah.
8: So I went to the inmate. I'm not going to say his name. I can tell you off camera. And I said, look here, man. And I made a deal with him. I said, make sure this person is safe. when I'm gone, and I'm gonna make sure he give you commissary, and I'm gonna let you use the phone. And I came back the next day. When I came back off my days off, that officer came back to me and he thanked me so much.
7: Yeah.
8: And that inmate that I put, he actually was running the dorm, but he made sure the other dudes stayed off of him.
7: Yeah,
8: that's why I said, Lord, and penitentiary rules are meant to be broken, because we broke a lot of rules to stay safe. And I broke that rule because he was a good dude. And I wasn't going to go back and tell a lieutenant that he was scared.
7: Yeah.
8: So that's how Lorden was. Lorden was like different.
7: It sure was.
8: Everybody had their own way they operated, and I operated a certain way.
7: You know, you mentioned Gators. Gators was the tallest, biggest white man I ever seen in my life. He must have been 10 feet tall.
8: I heard.
7: And my grandmother beat him on the pocketbook. We had a ride down in Lorden. And they put me in the hole, and the word got out that they got me in solitary. So my grandmother came down. Mm-hmm. They had to put her in the truck and bring her. They had me in the hospital, in the hospital.
8: Mm-hmm.
7: My grandmother came in and saw me. I was dirty, stinking. I ain't shaved in a few weeks. She got to hollering, "Why y'all treat my grandbaby like this? He ain't no goddamn rat. Let him out of there." And she looked at me. She said, who did that? I pointed the Gators. She said, "The big hoogie." And took her pocketbook and hit him. I said, "Oh, stop, they're gonna kill me. Don't hit that man." She came back down about 2 weeks later. Man, when she left, they took me inside of the hospital and wore me out. She came back in 2 weeks and said, "How you doing, Grandma?" I said, "Grandma, these are the best white people in the world. I love them all. They treat me good. Don't hit them no more, bro. They're gonna kill me."
8: You got some stories.
7: Okay. So look, what you're hearing this morning is a breakdown on the unique relationship between inmates and Lorden inside of the Department of Correction. And I had a lot of guards that I was tight with. I was buddies with. I was tight with the warden. I could go out the gate and you go to the warden's house and have dinner.
8: Mm-hmm.
7: Lorden was a unique animal. Yeah. But before we go any further, we need to call Mayuki. Hello, is Mayuki there to deal with our...
4: 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This is a wonderful conversation with Mr. Jay Johnson. And I really appreciate what he said, that inmates are just like everybody else. They want to love and take care of their families. A little bit of money that they made, they sent back home. And that just goes to show, I mean, I just love the fact that he appreciates humanity and individuals of people. And that's what we try to do at WPFW. We are promoters of peace and justice and equity for all. So please, if you appreciate Roach and you like this extra hour that he gets every first Tuesday to be at Ben's Chili Bowl and communicate and educate and entertain and inform you, please take the time. Think about what the show is worth to you. Think about how often you listen to it. Thank you. Think about how much you value this conversation always, Nikichi, Martine, and Roach. It's so insightful. It's so informative. It's so inspirational to understand redemption and human beings and how we all connect. Please just take a minute. 202-588-9739 is the number. 1-800-222-9739. Camaraderie between guards and prisoners. What an insightful story. What an interesting topic for him to undertake today. It is worth supporting. It's worth listening to. 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
7: Thank you.
9: And Roach, this is Nikichi. I just want to add on to Mayuki. I know we have a caller named Marvin, but before we bring him on, I just want to say for the social justice, social conscious folk out there, Black August, I heard her mention Thomas and
0: Hisani, I just want to say for a pledge of $150 or more, you can get the Black August Black Liberation Digipack, which is a downloadable only collection from the Pacifica Radio Archives. Hours of powerful historic audio that that centers liberation struggle. George,
7: we'll
0: Jackson,
7: take our first caller. We'll take Marvin. Come on, Marvin.
10: You're on air. Okay. Hey, how you doing, Roach?
7: How you doing, Marvin?
10: Hey, man. Merry Christmas, man.
7: Same to you, buddy.
10: Hey, man. Yeah, I'm gonna have a big birthday party on the 24th of December, my birthday, man. And I got to treat myself. Hey, man. I just made a $25 a month sustainment pledge, man.
7: Thank you, man. You couldn't do 500?
10: No, I couldn't do 500 right now.
7: Okay. All right. That's good enough.
10: And you know what, though, man? I look forward to your program for many years. I can't do without it, man. This information is just so timely, you know, and we all need to take this information and inform others, man, because there's a lot that we don't know about that's going on in the prison industrial complex, man. You know, so I appreciate Mateen. Nikichi, I'm going to promote your book because I read some of it and it's just amazing. So, man, I look forward to every Tuesday to this program, man. I can't do without y'all, man.
7: Yeah. Okay, thank you. Thank you.
10: You have a great one. You have a good one.
7: Thank you. To our guest who's sitting beside me, Jay Jefferson. Excuse me. Jay. While in Lawton, you say you've been there for 9 years.
8: Yes, sir.
7: Did you see some folks that you knew after knowing them that they didn't belong in prison and there's nothing you can do and you wanted to help them? That's a helpless feeling to be in a spot you want to help somebody and you feel this guy got a shady deal. Mm-hmm. What is it could a correction officer do to help somebody to get out? Is there anything they can do to help get you out of prison?
8: I think it's too much. We can do when it comes to power, we like the low man on the totem pole, you know. So, me, I'm Black first, you know. Before I put on any uniform, I'm a Black man, and I'm proud to say that. So, what I just did was I just treated everybody like they were human. And another thing, I was approachable, you know, because when I first got down, Lawton, I was the youngest person on my compound at the time, youngest officer. And most of the officers at that time were older, and they was more standoffish.
7: Yeah.
8: And when they saw me, I was more engaging, and they was looking down on that.
7: Your inmate loved them.
8: Yeah, they were looking down on that. And it wasn't that. It was just that I was approachable. If you want to conversate with me, we're going to have the conversation. I didn't see what was wrong with not having the conversation. So, and that's the way I am. I'm just going to treat everybody like I'm not above them. We are all equal. And so when I was down low, like I said, I couldn't really do anything on that aspect, but I can do my job, be fair about it while I'm there.
7: You know, you're listening to Jay Jefferson, who wrote a book called Lawton Penitentiary, Rules Are Meant to Be Broken. And we're getting you some inside perspective from a former correction officer's point of view. We left the Department of Correction and went and worked for the Metropolitan Police Department. And when he walked in here this morning from being suitable, one of the things that we learn in jail and you learn as a correctional, you learn to read people real quick. I don't care who he is.
8: Yeah.
7: You can see a guy for 1 second. And in that 1 second, you be able to analyze his personality, whether he's a threat or a non-threat or somebody you can talk to.
8: Uh-huh.
7: So I don't know. That's one of those auxiliary things that you learn from being in prison, but the ability to read. And you got a section in your book about buddy love.
8: Yeah.
7: I didn't want to ask you that until you got on there. What is that about Buddy Love? I know a guy was down Lord named Buddy Love, and he was quite a guy, and he's out now.
8: Yes.
7: And he saved quite a few people's lives, man, and mentoring people. He's one of them guys that didn't know that if he had resources, he could do a lot to help save some lives. Because
8: mm-hmm.
7: we got a thing, we say, we got the horses, but we don't have the resources.
8: Right.
7: We got, go ahead. You got it.
8: You got a brother named Smokey?
7: Who?
8: Buddy Love.
7: I don't know if he got a brother named Smoke. He got several buddies. Is he dog skinned,
8: yeah.
7: muscular?
8: Yep.
7: Tell me about him. You got him in your section, your chapter in your book called Buddy Love. Tell me what you wrote about Buddy Love.
8: Well, when he first came into my dormitory, I had a lockdown unit at this time. And I didn't know, but something stood out about him because it was a lockdown unit. And most people, when you're in a lockdown unit, everybody want to come out to the sales, so they're trying to find ways to come out. But this particular dude, he just laid back. He was chill. He never asked to come out of a cell. So me, the way I am, I take note of that. Like, this guy's different.
11: Yeah.
8: So I went to a cell one day, said, man, you want to be on our detail? And he didn't ask.
11: Yeah.
8: Other people was asking, but me, like you say, you learn how to read people. And at this time, I've been there loading for quite some time.
11: Yeah.
8: So when I went to a cell, I said, you want to be on my detail? He's like, sure. So in that same day, we out that same day, a lieutenant came. And the lieutenant came on a unit, and he saw Buddy sitting there. He was like, Buddy, love. And they got up and they greeted each other. You can tell, you know, they knew each other from the hill. So when before he left out, he pulled me to the side. He said, man, that's a dangerous dude right there. I said, well, okay, cool. I'm going to keep with my details. Yeah. Right? So I got to know Buddy while he was in my cell block, you know, but when I got out, I was on the police department.
11: Yeah.
8: Right. And I was working, I was a school resource officer. So I was working with a lot of at-risk kids during the summertime. And to make a long story short, I ran into Buddy on the street and I asked him, could he come talk to my kids? And just because of the respect he had for me, he said, Jeff, if you want me to come, I'm there.
11: Yeah.
8: And he came, and when he talked to my kids, you could see that, you could hear a pin drop.
11: Yeah.
8: He's an excellent facilitator.
11: That's right. That's right.
8: And he can give them more than what I can give. And they really listened to him. And we just maintained a friendship since then.
11: Yeah.
8: Matter of fact, called me yesterday. And whenever I need him, he's there. So whenever he needs me, I'm beating him. And
11: that's
8: he's
11: what
8: doing
11: he
8: great things. He's
11: that's what he love.
8: He's working with the youth today. And like I say, in my book, I celebrated certain individuals who've been there for me. Because like I say, man, it's a lot of good brothers that was down there. And one thing about me, I'm going to meet you where you at, not where you was.
11: Yeah. You know, what you're describing is how, for some reason, quite a few guys who worked as correction officers and correction personnel at Lawton had a unique personality. The warden down there, I told you before about Pete Jackson, who was, and I was locked up in the 60s. He came out and got to be the warden at the youth center. John O. Boone, the guy who had started the Fresno program, and Delbert Jackson. And it was such a thing back in Lawton in them days, the warden lived outside of the prison.
8: Right.
11: So most prisons, even still today, there's apartment buildings or houses on the grounds of the prisons where the warden and the chief or the executive staff who operate the prison live. And I went there one day, and me and Mr. Boone got to be tight. You can meet some people, and the minute you meet them, you're all buddies.
8: Yeah.
11: That's how it was with me and the warden.
8: And
11: I couldn't understand how I get to be tight with the warden. And he invited me to his house, and I said, what? He said, come out the gate. At 6:30, come to the ball field. I walked to the ball field. He had a sign there. If you go past the sign, you get shot.
8: Right.
11: So I'm walking by the sign. I just came from the crazy house. I did 3 years in St. Elizabeth. So when nobody in Lawton talked to me, they said, man, Roach is crazy. He in left field. So the warden invited me to his house, and I walked by the field, and all the guys playing baseball. And they said, stop. You damn fool, they're going to shoot you. And I kept on going. They said, nigga's really crazy, isn't it? So I got to the gate, and the gate opened up. I walked through the gate, down the road to the warden's house, sit down and had dinner with the warden, and walked back through the gate. And all the guys standing still waiting there said, man, Roach is on fire. That nigga hot.
8: I bet you that.
11: He burning.
8: No, I was going to ask you that. How did they receive you when you went back?
11: I said, we know you've been telling on people all along.
8: Yeah. That was my question for you. Like, how was you received when you got back? Because I know how it goes.
11: Man, but you know what really happened was I started, when they said I was crazy and when nobody talked to me, I put my clothes on backwards, tape all around my head, got me a tube pouch. And that was the best thing that could have happened to me, would be called crazy. I could go all over the world without a pass. I go in the visiting hall, I go in the warden's office, say, all right, warden, I'm going to take your trash. But he didn't know I'd take his trash and put it in a pillowcase. Right. Get back to my bunk.
7: and I'm reading through the trash, who telling on who being transferred.
12: Yep.
7: So I go in everybody's office, and they said, just leave Roach alone. But that gave me the keys to the entire prison. So they called me hot. I was telling on people doing this, didn't tell on nobody. But right. That was the mentality.
12: Right.
7: But guys like you, when you meet people that you like and you be able to read their personality, it's a unique perspective. And Lord, we've been blessed to have administrators, men and women, who were friendly, cooperative. You could talk to, and it wasn't no thing about I'm in charge, you got to do what I tell you to do. They treat you as man. And when you said Buddy Love, Buddy was one of the few guys I know who got respect. Not because he was bad, he didn't take no juggy boogie. When you come to him, you better come right.
12: Yeah.
7: You know, and he's still that kind of way. So I want to say thank you. Mayuki.
4: Yes.
7: Let me take go back to you because we got to get some more money in here, baby. Come on.
4: We do. If someone could get us started, we would really appreciate it because this is unique and essential programming to, again, hear the inside story, the relationships between guards and prisoners. Really fascinating because we don't know those kind of details. There's not illumination. Thank you so much to Mr. Jay Jefferson, sorry, St. Johnson earlier, for writing this book. And rules are made to be broken. And so please keep WPFW strong, support Crossroads, support this type of work and dialogue. It's very important to be informed. It's very important to learn. It's hosted by, as Mr. Jefferson came in saying, a living legend. Roach Brown is a powerful storyteller. He's an activist. He advocates for people, for human rights, for dignity, for peace for all. It's real conversations. You hear them talking. You hear Roach sharing the stories. You hear Mr. Jefferson sharing the stories of things that happen in life, and we learn from them. We learn about human beings and, again, about trying to keep everybody with dignity. So please, if you're listening, we have only $500 to go. Five people stepping up, five of you who are listening for whatever amount of time, please step up. 202-588-9739, 1-800-222-9739. Or WPFWFM.org. We are here only through the generosity of others. We are here only because people before you made the decision, the choice to invest into WPFW. Roach is a volunteer. Mertine is a volunteer. Everyone you hear on the air, Nikichi, Mr. Jefferson, are volunteers. They voluntarily come and share their knowledge, their passion, and their talent with you. And so this is your opportunity to say thank you very much. This is your opportunity for reciprocity to say, I'm going to give you an affirmation, Roach. I appreciate what you do every Tuesday. I'm going to send a pledge in $10 a month, $15 a month, $30 a month, whatever it is you are comfortable with, but can ensure that Roach will do his part. Again, not a penny goes to Roach, Martina, Nikichi, or myself. It goes back to you because that money that you send ensures the future of the station and enables us to do things like improve our tech system, to hire more people, to make us more effective, to search for a new home, all those things that we really critically need for WPFW to grow, to be here for another 50 years. We made it to 50, or hopefully we'll make it to 50 next February, but we only have done that $1 at a time, one person at a time of what you have given. Please, someone get us started. We're still, the board is empty right now. If you could please get us started, we would really appreciate it. 202-588-9739. Five people making a pledge of $12.50 a month will get us over a goal. We can do this, but we really, really, really need your assistance to make that happen because you are what WPFW works for. You are why we are here. It's your generosity that makes everything possible. Please call. And as Nikichi said, for a pledge of $100, you can get the Black August Liberation Digipack. Really, really important, informative, great information featuring Amiri Baraka, James Baldwin, and many, many, many others. 202-588-9739.
7: You know, I just want to say this, that last week we had a gentleman on, John Noble, who used to be a deputy warden down in Lawton. He wrote a book, and he's over in South Africa, in Durban, in Shaka Zulu country. He made a donation. We're getting donations from South Africa, Germany, South America, folks who are dealing with this criminal justice system from all over the world. This is an international problem. It's just not unique to America. We're just leading the nation, the world, and locking people up. So people in prisons and corrections affect virtually 90% our entire Black community. 70% of all Black males have a criminal record or running with the criminal justice system. 70%. 30, Yeah, friends, family, loved ones who get phone calls, letters, and mails from people inside of prison. So the correctional system impacts the Black community directly in many different levels. So, folks, we need your help to stay on the air, because tomorrow your son may be locked up, or your daughter may be, or you might be in. You need some help. You need somewhere to turn. Here's where you turn for help or direction. We don't provide the services. We connect you with people who can help. We've been doing this for 55 years. And we don't get paid a dime. But I get paid every day I see somebody and they say, man, I like your show. I learned this. And we got a gentleman here. I know that when I was still in law, if you'd have came up, I know you and I would have hooked up. I'd have checked you out. I'd check you out when you walked right in Ben's Chili Bowl. This guy's all right. You know, you got some good people. You got some good correction officers. You got some bad ones. You got some good inmates. You got some bad ones. You got some jokers in there I don't think should ever get out. And I say they should never get out. I've seen some dudes do some things that are beyond description. You know what I mean? But, hey, you get what your hand called for. You know what I mean? But when you get a nice people, good people inside of the correction system, they're trying to do something. The question I asked earlier, if you saw somebody that you knew didn't belong there and you wanted to help them, what can you do as a correction officer? The correction officer wanted to really help somebody and he believed in your heart that this guy got a rotten deal. What can you do, if anything, to help somebody?
8: Just speaking on that, I had a cousin locked up at 16 and he ended up doing 28 years.
7: Wow.
8: And when I read the actual transcript, I was like, you know, his family was telling me he was innocent, and I'm on the police department at the time. And when I got the transcript, I'm like, no, my cousin is really innocent. You know, so from a family standpoint, I helped pay for a lawyer. I went to his hearings. I talked in front of the judge. And I gave everything I can, and he was actually released maybe 4 months ago.
7: Yeah. He just got out?
8: Just got out. He went in at 16, 17, 17, just got out at 46. So I did everything I could. I put my money with my mother. Yeah. I ran his transcript. And I said, no, my cousin was innocent. And I showed him.
7: That's beautiful.
8: And I think that's what your family should do.
7: Yes. We need that kind of support. Mm-hmm. Folks, what he just said, you'd be amazed how many people in prison that don't belong in there, who got a mm-hmm. rotten deal or a shaky deal. And it's everybody in prison belongs there. Everybody in there don't belong there. Everybody don't belong there. When you see hear these kind of stories, you want to do something. I like to suggest or throw this out.
8: Mm-hmm.
7: I keep asking Christians, if God sees something out there that they want to help, is there anything a God can do? And we know there's nothing. But it need to be some kind of mechanism in place for them kind of guys. Because I've seen so many guys, man, commit suicide.
8: Mm-hmm.
7: Guys who died, their spirit inside, they've been raped or assaulted. Or they got 75 years and they don't know how they got it. Their mother's dead. The father's locked up. Their recipients are in another institution. Their whole family has been destroyed.
8: Mm-hmm.
7: And there's nothing nobody can do. You got the right emotion or writ. And this that stuff takes years, man. It takes Absolutely. Years to fight this. I used to work in the law library, man, to see guys come in, and it just hurt me. And the guy said, man, I heard that I need to, in order to get out, I got to get a habeas corpus.
8: Mm-hmm.
7: So I read the guy's case. I said, man, you don't need no habeas corpus. You need a habeas scapus. You got to get an escape plan because they ain't going to let you.
4: Roach, can I just say that we want to thank Detra Dorsey from Washington, D.C. and Omar from Silver Spring for getting us started. They are showing up for you in Crossroads. They're showing up for WPFW. Thank you so much. Looking for just three more people to make generous pledge. Become a sustainer, $10 a month.
7: Okay. All right. What is it you want to share about your book that people who have been we'll walk away with? What is it that you think people should walk away with your book?
8: That's a good question, Mr. Brown. I think when I wrote the book, I didn't even have a direction.
7: Yeah.
8: I just started writing. And when I got halfway through the book, the book wrote the title. The title, I didn't write the book. The book wrote the title as I was writing. I'm like, dang, you downloading breaking a lot of rules. So that's what I named my book. But if I had to say what I want people to take out the book, I would like them to know that we are not one thing. You know, people could look at me and as a, sometimes they don't see me as a person. They just see me as a badge, but I'm much more than that. People who are incarcerated, they are much more than that. The most talented people I ever met were incarcerated. And people hear that all the time, but it's actually true. I mean, you got a lot of bright minds, real smart brothers, but their background, their upbringing might have been different than me. Yeah. I was lucky to have my mother and father. I never smoked, I never drank, I never been high.
11: You were them kind of guy.
8: Yeah, yeah, I was one of them type of guy. But, you know, some people didn't, a lot of people didn't have that, so.
11: Sure didn't.
8: Yeah, and you know, and they developed much later. But, yeah, I just want to say, I just want people to take from this book, never judge a book by its cover. Meet people where they at, you know. Just meet people where they at. And that's what I do. My electrician was down lower.
11: Yeah.
8: And I'd send him out to everybody. I'd refer him to everybody. Yeah. Named Toot Mace. Shout out to Toot Mace.
11: Yeah.
8: Yeah. So, yeah, I'm going to accept you where you at, not where you were. I think that's what I want people to get out the book. Meet people where they at and not where they were. And I just thought about that because you asked me the question. So I really had to think about that, Mr. Brown.
11: You know, you brought a couple of things to mind. When I was in Lawton, we started a group called the Inner Voices. We put on plays.
8: I heard that.
11: In order to come out, we had to get a couple of correction officers to bring us out.
8: Mm-hmm.
11: So even when we get finished practicing and rehearsing, I had to go around the prison and get me a guard or two, three guards that we can work with who were compatible, who wasn't going to be an asshole while we're down there. And that kept us going, and I had to find these guards, and they got paid extra. They got the regular salary, but when they took us out in the community to do our performances, they got paid extra money. And I had guards. I had a whole list of guards, correction officers, that we could relate to. Then they were fighting to see, I'm next. You took Jay out. Jay took that out last week. Let me go out, because he's making extra money. So the guards were making money off the top of our group, but that was a little-known secret, because they had to be compensated for taking us out like that. But we had to work with guards, and my job, one of them, was to find correction officers who wouldn't be a jerk. There wouldn't be no jerky boogie, because we're in the community with your family, the public, etc. And you don't need no law enforcement mentality in an environment like that. And you know, you're being trusted. So I had a relationship with a whole lot of correction. In fact, some of my good friends right now are correction officers, former correction officers, former wardens. I went down to Atlanta to meet with John Boone, the warden at Lawton. He just died, and I've been trying to reach him, but they wouldn't give me his number because they thought I was going to hurt him or do something to him. And it took me a while to find the warden. And I went down to his house, down to an office.

0: I'm still tight with the warden, with his family. And it didn't matter to me what title you was or what uniform you had. When real people meet, they connect. And you come across as a real kind of guy, man. And I want to thank you, man. The thing is, we'll take our next caller. You're on the air, please. Hello.
1: Hello, Roach, am I there?
0: Yes, you're on the air. Turn your phone, your radio up.
1: Oh, okay. Yeah. All right. Yes. Good morning. I just wanted to know, Roach, are you familiar with an ancestor that has gone now, a great psychologist? I think she was a clinical child psychologist in the beginning, Dr. Frances Quest Welsing.
0: Yes, we just talked about it. She was a good friend. She saved my life.
1: Yeah. And she would tell us that it's a chessboard, you know, the white checkers and the black checkers. The white checkers will always play against the black checkers. So you see, gentlemen, that's the system we're living in. We're living in a white supremacist system. And this is a white supremacist country, America is. And when those people came from England, they only the rough riders, it looked like to me, came here, the ones that was produced with nothing but violence and evil in their minds to control other people. And that's what they were succeeded to do. They're in a successful mode, what they've done. And Neely Fuller, who also knew Frances Welsing, Neely Fuller, he lived to be 97. And he would tell us that these people, at a blink of an eye, these white racists, they manufactured their own system on the basis of the color, their white skin being superior. So even Neely said this. So what we've got to do is understand every move that we make, they are going to counter us. Your guest should be speaking about that. Because there's a liquor store. Now, if you go down Georgia Avenue, then I'll get off. All you see are liquor stores. What do you think that's designed to do? To keep our people down. So I'll hang up and listen. Roach, we love you, and we love your guest and your wife and everybody. All right.
0: I'm going to hear what you're saying. Okay, thank you. All right. We're getting close to our time of leaving. You want to remember that we need more contributors or donators to keep us on air. We need two, three more than three. I know a lot of y'all got big money. Y'all robbed banks and did everything back in the past, and all that money is gone. You got them in the shoebox in the closet. Pull that old dusty, rusty money out you got in the box under the bed and make a donation to keep us on the air. As you see, folks call us from all over the world about questions and comments about the criminal justice system and about what can be done to help their loved one or people that you think they get got a rotten deal. And a week don't go by, folks, that I cry about somebody's case that we'd heard somebody did 40 years, 50 years, a guy dying. H.R.A.P. Brown, I forget his Muslim name. He died a year or so ago. We had him on and trying to help him get out. These guys risked their lives for us in the civil rights movement. Then when they died, they ain't got no help, no money, no retirement funds, nothing. So keep us on the air so we can keep bringing you this live information. We need your help. We need you to participate, to donate. Go ahead, man. You can give us another little one, brief spiel.
2: 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If you appreciate the fact that Dr. Frances Quest Welsing's sister was one of the original members to start WPFW, Lauren Kreslove. If you appreciate the fact that you can hear a conversation between a former corrections officer and a former prisoner, and how insightful and how moving and how uplifting they can tell stories about human beings who are put in the worst possible conditions in life. 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We only need three people to make a pledge of $10 or more, or need three people to make a pledge of $100 or more, or three people or six people to make a pledge of $50 or more. 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We can do this, but only with your help. 202-588 9739. Okay, we spend money so carelessly sometimes. 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
0: Thank you. We got a couple of minutes. We'll let our guest, Jay Jefferson, the gentleman who wrote it.

0: Well, Lawton Penitentiary, rules are meant to be broke. You want to give us a couple of minutes of the closing and how they can contact you and get the copy of your book?
1: Yes, you can get my book on all platforms. It's called Lawton Penitentiary, Rules Are Meant to Be Broken, Amazon, all digital forms. And I just want to thank the legend, Mr. Brown, and his beautiful wife for having me today.
0: Thank you.
1: You know,
0: Thank
1: and
0: you.
1: I just really appreciate you.
0: Well, I appreciate you, man. I know that if we'd have met back in the day, we'd have been buddies. And you'd have been one of the good kind of correction officers that we'd have tried to get us to bring us out. This is an unusual show. I'm an ex-prisoner with a former correction officer, former MPD police officer, and we're relating and communicating and sharing our stories. You don't get this kind of mixture on other kinds of programs. Thank you for tuning in to Crossroads. We'll see you next Tuesday. And remember, your inner voice is never wrong. Merry Christmas. Thank you.

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0: Hey, hey, hey, this is Lady Murr, and this is Don't Forget the Blues, the Tuesday edition. That was Wayne Davis, Sweet Bird of Youth. Why you fly so fast? You know, it's amazing to me how fast the time is going, has gone. And WPFW will be dealing with 50 years, okay? A blink of an eye. It was just yesterday. And the only reason why we're on the air is because of you, our loyal listeners, that make sure this station stays on the air, because we're listener supported and we got the listeners to prove it and the years to prove it. And we come to you for our fall drive right now. I appreciate it. It's the fall drive. Well, the August drive. And we come four times a year because we don't have commercials. Okay? We don't have anybody except for you to give us money to keep us on the air. I want to thank George Walker, who was a sustainer. Thank you so much, George. A friend from Alexandria that paid by credit card. And a new person from Waldorf, Maryland, wants to thank Roach Brown for information, and she will continue to support. George Walker wants to challenge all veterans, and Roach Brown and Nikichi, keep up the good work. All of these people, all of them, all right, have pledged to Roach's show. I got like, let's see, until 5 minutes to one. Right here for Don't Forget the Blues, the Tuesday edition. My name is Lady Murr. I try to keep it up for you. I try to play authentic blues for you. And I hope that you will support me. I have $950 as my goal and less than 60 minutes to get it. So we don't have time for me to beg you. We don't have time for me to cajole you. We just need you to go to your phone at 202-588-9739, or go to your website at wpfwfm.org. Okay? 202-588-9739. I'm going to get this show going on the road. 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All right. You could be a new member as I'm ringing this bell for Paul Murphy McRae. But be a member. 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Don't forget the blues. Tuesday edition. Make my $950 goal.
1: Hey, yo, G, what's up with the Soba Q?

All right, now, who did you just hear? You heard Phil Wickens, who was harmonica man superb, passed earlier this year. But he was internationally known, fantastic harmonica player, right here from our neighborhood, living right here, lived in Tacoma Park, and was a wonderful, wonderful human being. And before that, we heard Soul Barbecue by Juice. Yeah, these are my summer songs that I like. And I started off with, I started off with Sweet Bird of Youth. And I got a note from my fellow programmer here, Scooter Magruder. He said that he thanked me for playing Wayne Davis. He said back in the late 60s, Wayne attended D.C. Teachers College, and his group would back him up on local shows. And the group was Greg Robinson, Chuck Holmes, Bobby Allen, and Warren Scooter Magruder, who's right here, And they were all students at D.C. Teachers College. You know, people that are on these airways, they have history with music. I mean, lifelong history. They know their music. They have performed. They have written songs, singer-songwriters, engineers, producers. Y'all got some masters here, right here at WPFW. And we do appreciate when you appreciate us and let us know by your support. 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Electricity bills, the tower, okay, the equipment, keeping that intact, all of that, okay? Nothing goes to us. 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It all comes from you, and it all goes to WPFW. So do me a favor. I got $950 as a goal, and I got $950 to go. 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It keeps us coming to you in your ears and in your heart. I love you. I know you're coming through, so I'm going to go back to some music. A buddy guy had a birthday last week. He was 90 years old. He retires, and then he ain't going to tour no more. And then he says, I got the tour, and he goes back. But anyway, buddy guy, he's the blues man. We're going to hear a couple or two by buddy guy.

I was born in Louisiana. And at the age of 2, my mama told my papa, our little boy has got the blues. I grew up real fast, and I've traveled very far. One damn thing for sure, I was born to play the guitar. And I got a reputation, and everybody knows my name. I was born to play the guitar. People, I got blues running through my veins. Women in Chicago, they love me to the bone. But my love for my guitar keep me far away from home. I got a reputation.

I got 6 strings loaded on my bad machine. Show me the money, and I make this damn thing scream.

got this young reputation, and everybody knows my name. What a guy that is. You know I was born to play this here guitar. I got the blues.

0: All right, that was Mr. Buddy Guy, the Mr. Buddy Guy. He played Born to Play the Guitar and the Blues Don't Lie. Happy birthday, happy birthday. Maybe you'd like to contribute something in the name of Buddy Guy and all of the years of fabulous blues that he has given us. All of his energy, all of his love, all of his touring. 90 years old, still playing, still touring, and still keeping it right, ready, and right on the pocket of the blues. You can contribute to this show, Don't Forget the Blues with Lady Murr, Tuesday edition, by calling 202-588-9739. We would appreciate it. We like new members from all over the DMV, all over the country, all over the world, because I know you're listening. I can see you listening. And I would love for you to contribute to this show that I'm playing for you right now up until 1 o'clock. 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Yes, indeed.
1: Hi, I'm Elliot. Here's this week's live blues calendar. Tuesday, August 4th, Wayne Baker Brooks and the Nighthawks are at Hank Deedle's Tavern, Rockville, Maryland at 8. Wednesday, August 5th, Mike Westcott is at the 219 Restaurant, Alexandria, Virginia at 9. 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And Pete Canaris and the High Flyers are at the Cat's Eye Pub, Fells Point, Baltimore at 8. 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Steve Potter Band is at La Plata Town Hall, La Plata, Maryland at 7. Linwood Taylor and Mike Westcott and Still Standing are at Hank Deedle's Tavern, Rockville, Maryland at 9. And Lowercase Blues are at the Cat's Eye Pub, Fells Point, Baltimore at 9:30. Sunday, August 9th, the Gail Herod Band is at Racer's Cafe, Parkville, Maryland at 2. Steve Kramer and the Bluesicians are at the Cat's Eye Pub, Fells Point, Baltimore at 4. And Wolf's Blues Show and Sit and Jam with Linwood Taylor is at JV's Restaurant, Falls Church, Virginia at 8. Looking ahead to next Monday, August 10th, Vince Evans' Authentic Blues Band is at Westminster Church for the Blue Monday Blues Show, Southwest DC at 6. And Wolf's Blues Show and Sit and Jam with Matt Kelly is at Hank Deedle's Tavern, Rockville, Maryland at 7. If you'd like to add any shows to the live blues calendar, go to the website bluesandrootsmusic.com, select live shows from the main menu, and then choose Submit Event, and fill in the details. Now get out and enjoy some live blues.
0: Enjoy some live blues, and also, you need to go to that telephone. Yes, indeed. 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Let WPFW know that you appreciate the fact that they play real, live, authentic blues every day, Monday through Friday from 12 to 1. My name is Lady Murr. I'm here on Tuesday. I come in with my blues best, doing my blues best to play for you. Blues, the best of the blues. So 202-588-9739. If you appreciate all the work I do, curating the show, all the miles I drive trying to get here to play them for you, all the love and joy I get when you all call me on the telephone and say, man, I like what you're playing. You did a good show today. Hey, I do it for you and WPFW, and I do it to keep the blues alive. So if you want to keep blues alive, 202-588-9739. That's 202-588-9739. We have, let's see, it's 1234. I'm off the air at 12:55. I'd love to announce your name, say whether you're a new member or just how much you love this station and how much you're showing it through your appreciation, through your contribution. So, hey, come on with it. 202-588-9739.

0: every day, baby, when the sun go down, I get with my friends and I begin to clown. I don't care what the people are thinking. I ain't drunk. I'm just drinking.
1: My juice so high.
0: Oh man, you know I ain't high.

0: 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I'm just drinking.
1: But you're so high.
0: I ain't drunk. I done told y'all I ain't drunk, man. Why y'all do me like that?
1: So
0: yeah, I just had it fun, man.
1: But you're so high.
0: What? Oh, no, I'm not.
1: Stay drunk all the time.
0: Man, I don't know why y'all talk about me like that.

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0: still understand what I'm saying. 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I don't care what the people are thinking. I ain't drunk. I'm just drinking.
1: But you're so high.
0: Oh, no, you're the one drunk. Look at your eyes, man.
1: But you're so high.
0: Don't you tell my lady now.

0: right, I Bird Alive. That's James Bird. Bird Alive in the Blues, James Cotton. Before that, it was Albert Collins. I ain't drunk, I'm just drinking, which is what y'all trying to make me do, right? Since we have $950, and we still got $950, but I ain't going to get drunk. I'm on the radio. I'm not going to get drunk because I know you're going to come through. 202-588-9739. 202-588-9739. 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
1: Well, congratulations, sir. You have just become the proud father of an 8-pound baby boy.
2: Oh, yeah? Oh, where the baby at?

Need to see one. All right. I also try to bring some blues humor in. That's, let's see, that's Poo-Tang, Jimmy Lewis. That baby ain't black enough. All right. That's where we were. Did I tell you Albert Collins, I Ain't Drunk, and James Cotton, Buried Alive in the Blues? All right. I am still employing you to go to your telephone and pledge to don't forget the blues.

Middleton, thank you so much. He's gotten us started. So we only have what? Oh, about 15 minutes to go, maybe? Well, whatever we got, don't hesitate. Do it now. Do it now. 202-588-9739. Guy, thank you so much. He used to be here. Yes, he was on the air. He could play anything, and it was always divine. And that's what you get on WPHPFW. You get the best of the best. The music lovers, the people who love public affairs, all of that. 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And you are the best of the best listeners. 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And that's why we've been here for almost 50 years now. And that's why we're going to continue to be here. Because you are our backbone. And you always have our back. 202-588-9739. 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

0: From across the nation and around the world, for Pacifica Headlines, I'm Jesse Lent.
1: When the occupying power protects attackers instead of the protected population, these crimes of the settlers cannot be dismissed as private measures by settlers or as private acts of violence. They engage the responsibility of the occupying power itself.
0: Palestinian Foreign Minister Farsan Arghabikian-Shaheen speaking yesterday at a press conference at the ministry's headquarters in Ramallah in the central West Bank. Footage courtesy of Al Jazeera. Shaheen added that colonist violence and settlement expansion are not separate issues, but, quote, two complementary pillars of Israel's illegal colonial project aimed at seizing Palestinian land. She called on the international community to reject Israeli efforts to portray themselves as victims, saying Palestinians defending their families, residences, and livelihoods are labeled as terrorists, while the armed colonists responsible for the killings, arson attacks, and organized assaults on Palestinian homes are presented as victims deserving protection. Al Jazeera reports that Israeli settlers have attacked homes in areas south of the city of Nablus as the escalating violence throughout the occupied West Bank over the past week continues. Homes around the villages of Jalud and Talfit were attacked, although residents were able to confront settlers and prevent them from setting fire to their buildings, according to the Anadolu news agency. Settlers also reportedly damaged an electric grid in Madama village. Council Chief Rami Nassar told Anadolu that it's the second time this week that settler attacks have led to power outages in the area. Israeli forces killed two Palestinians yesterday in an attack on Gaza City as Qatar, Egypt, and Turkey issued a joint statement condemning Israel's continued attacks on the Gaza Strip, according to Al Jazeera. The Washington Post reports that Gaza residents will hold a mass funeral today for 112 Palestinians whose bodies were recovered after nearly 3 years under the rubble in Gaza City. They were among the more than 300 people killed on November 22, 2023, when Israeli warplanes flattened a residential block in the city's Sabra neighborhood. According to Al Jazeera, all 112 deceased Palestinians are members of the Abu Sharia and al-Husseina families. The news outlet reports that an estimated 10,000 Palestinians remain missing, believed to be buried under collapsed buildings. President Donald Trump said diplomatic talks with Iran were underway yesterday, even as Iranian Foreign Ministry spokesperson Esmail Baghaei said no negotiations with the U.S. were taking place and no meetings were scheduled, according to Reuters. Baghaei added that all Iranian negotiators were in the country of Iran, except for Foreign Minister Abbas Araghchi, who was on a religious pilgrimage in Iraq. The only talks underway, he said, were discussions with Oman over management of the Strait of Hormuz. A cargo vessel broadcast it had been hit by an unknown projectile near the strait off of Oman's coast, the United Kingdom Maritime Trade Operations Agency told Reuters. Mohsen Razahi, the military advisor to the late Supreme Leader Ali Khamenei, told Iranian state television that military officials aborted a plan to strike three sites in Ukraine after the country's government offered a, quote, apology for a July 25th strike on an Iranian ship in the Caspian Sea that killed an Iranian crewman. U.S. Central Command says the military is continuing to, quote, strictly enforce its blockade of Iranian ports and has so far redirected 44 commercial vessels, disabled two, and boarded two others. European Commission President Ursula von der Leyen is calling for united action on border security after tens of thousands of migrants from Morocco arrived in the Spanish enclave of Ceuta last week. According to the BBC, Spain estimates that roughly 69,500 migrants have now returned to Morocco, exceeding initial estimates of 50,000. The official death toll on the Spanish side of the border now stands at 72, with 11 deaths on the Moroccan side. Mohamed Sahir, one of the Moroccans who swam to Spain, told Reuters that he doesn't plan on leaving and hopes to travel to other parts of Europe. He called on the Spanish government to appreciate that this is an international situation. Those are the latest Pacifica headlines. For the Pacifica Network, I'm Jesse Lent.

you hear the same old things. Welcome to the Project Censored radio show on Pacifica Radio. I'm your co-host, Eleanor Goldfield. This week, news that didn't make the news from Palestine. First up, I sit down with Palestinian writer and researcher Nadine Sayegh to discuss her latest piece, State Soldiers and Systematic Sadism, the Israeli Military's Normalization of Sexual Violence. Nadine explains the Israeli Hasbara tactic of purple washing, the global north's violent feminism, and the confluence of sex and genocidal violence. We discuss the media's failure to place accountability on systems, suggesting that the problem, much like with the U.S.'s own torture programs, is just a few bad eggs. Next up, associate editor at the Electronic Intifada, Nora Beres-Friedman, comes back on the show to discuss the latest news from Palestine. What's the story with Hamas stepping down as concentration camps are constructed inside the concentration camp of Gaza, and as the so-called ceasefire continues to be violently broken by Israel daily? Nora also discusses the most recent violent escalations of settler violence in the occupied West Bank and the media's continued failure to cover it, and if they do, to cover it only from the side of Israeli propaganda. All this and more coming up now on Project Censored.

0: Thanks, everyone, for joining us at the Project Censored radio show. I'm your co-host, Eleanor Goldfield. We're very glad right now to be joined by Nadine Sayegh, who's a Palestinian multidisciplinary writer and researcher focusing on the Arab-speaking world. Her work spans gender, geopolitics, human security, and the occupied Palestinian territories. She holds an MA in media and the Middle East from SOAS, London, and a doctorate in philosophy from the University of Toulouse, where her dissertation examined multiscalar gendered oppression in Palestine and Jordan. Her research and commentary have been found in scholarly and journalistic venues, with select works translated internationally. Nadine, thanks so much for joining us.
1: Thank you so much for having me.
0: Absolutely. And I just want to let folks know that we're going to be discussing torture and sexual torture as well. So this is your warning. And Nadine, I wanted to have you on to discuss the latest piece that you wrote called State Soldiers and Systematic Sadism, the Israeli Military's Normalization of Sexual Violence. And you write, quote, the systematic sexual torture occurring inside IOF detention facilities did not begin in May 2026 and will not end with a UN listing. What it does is remove one alibi, the claim that these are unverified allegations on the margins of credibility. They are verified, they are patterns, and they are state policy, end quote. And you write about so-called purple washing and how that serves to justify and normalize this kind of horrific violence. And listeners might have heard the terms greenwashing and pinkwashing before, but might not be familiar with the term purple washing. So, Didi, could you start off by telling us what purple washing is and how it functions in cases like these?
1: Yeah, of course. So a lot of scholars have been doing research on this topic, and it's essentially the use of the gendered narrative or women's empowerment narratives to basically wash away their crimes. So in the case of Israel, they use it in a twofold manner. The first would be the way, I'm not sure if you've seen this, but there's a tendency to sexualize female IDF soldiers. There's a lot of pictures in short shorts, posing with guns. And I think that's to elicit primal responses, mostly in men. Also, kind of encouraging a feeling of wanting to protect them or seeing them as you know, things to be protected. The second way is to distract from the fact that, well, of course, that they're committing this grave sexual and physical crimes against men, women, and children. And it's framing also Palestinian men as, you know, a very Orientalist trope of the big bad Arab, and we need to save these women from these evil men, positioning themselves as the saviors, positioning themselves as forward thinking when it comes to gender equality. So in essence, it's just there to distract from the fact of the continuous war crimes they're committing against Palestinian people.
0: I mean, this is something that has cropped up before, not just in occupied Palestine, but I mean, you see this in the U.S. And actually Mint Press News reported years ago on how e-girls lure boys into joining the army in the U.S. And then, of course, Israel uses like these thirst traps. They've got pages called like IDF babes that conflate genocidal violence with sex. And then, of course, there's these like so-called birthright trips where young Jews are encouraged very extremely to hook up with IOF soldiers. And it's this weird confluence of grossly objectifying women and then also holding them up as objectifiers, or far worse, like torturers and genociders. Yeah. I mean, you know, looking at the U.S. history again, photos coming out of Abu Ghraib prison in Iraq in 2004. Exactly. And of course, you've got pop culture, G.I. Jane, and, you know, you've got Genocide Barbie, Gal Gadot as Wonder Woman. And the way that militarized violence and sex have been so entwined and normalized, it's actually almost the realization of it as somebody who grew up in Europe and the U.S. that was felt more shocking to me than the fact itself that this was just so normalized and nobody ever questioned it. It was just like, yes, of course, sex and violence go together. Why? How would they not?
1: 100%. And like my main issue is that it's definitely not a new phenomenon. And I think that Abu Ghraib is the thing that set the precedent for this to be permissible, because now we have documented cases. I mean, it's not just now. We've had documented cases for years, but now the UN added them to the blacklist. I'm not sure to what end, to be honest, because since May, nobody really has been held accountable. The crimes against these people hasn't stopped. And it's a continuous cycle that has now become part and parcel of the system, which maybe in previous instances they would do more to cover it up, but certainly not now. Certainly they're going on parades, you know, on different media outlets saying with pride that they've committed these acts. And the issue for me is the US politicians also are concerned. This is the most severe language they've used. Some politicians here and there have seen they're concerned and that Israel should hold them accountable. But for me, it's like, how is the devil going to take demons to court? It's not really going to do anything. One of these international bodies that we've created as a society to deal with these kind of issues, someone needs to intervene, because the scale is insane and the depravity of the torture itself has escalated to, it hurts me to, I when I was writing this piece, I cried for 2 days afterwards. I could not stop crying. I was doing a little bit of research again before this talk, and there's a new Al Jazeera documentary, part of their Fault Lines series, that's called Into the Darkness. And I recommend that everybody listen, watch it, because it will open your eyes to really the depravity. It's so terrible.
0: Yeah, it is. And I think, you know, to your point, the purposeful looking away, particularly by media, and you mentioned this in your article, how, like, for instance, headlines sanitized the rape and torture to death of the Palestinian surgeon, Dr. Adnan Al-Bursh, and saying he died in prison, as if, like, this is just, he just died of natural causes, or he slipped and tripped on something or something like that. And indeed, you see in the New York Times op-ed that, like, a lot of people have pointed to this recently and said, hey, the New York Times finally covered the systematic rape of Palestinian prisoners. But if you read the article, it's made very clear that these people are acting alone and that Israel as a state entity should hold no responsibility for these actions, despite the fact that those who raped and tortured Palestinian prisoners to death have been celebrated on Israeli television in the Knesset. And as you write in the piece, quote, by framing victims individually rather than as part of a systematic apparatus of state violence, media outlets obscure the structural, deliberate use of sexualized and gendered violence as a tool of occupation, end quote. And so I wonder if you could talk a little bit more about, like, how media has really promoted this idea that, like, look, we shouldn't hold Israel accountable for just, like, clearly what are some bad eggs.
1: Yeah, and I find that a bit bizarre, considering that the Israelis themselves have institutionalized this as policy. If you look at their Knesset videos, there's recordings of members of parliament openly saying that anything that they do, they use the term Nukba, which is the Arabic word for elite, which refers to the elite forces of Hamas. So when they have these Nukba terrorists, anything is permitted. And it's been stated openly, they are allowed to do whatever they want to these people. And then we have this whole issue of how do we classify who's, you know, it's just this framework that they use to justify against anyone, because their cases of rape, of the confirmed cases from the UN, which is 31, even though we've had since just November, I think, that 330 reported cases, and that's not even including the bodies that were sent back from State Ayman to Gaza and the inspections by Gazan physicians who have found perforated rectums, they have found internal bleeding, clear signs of torture. So at this point, when it comes to anything relating to Palestine, I have, not just myself, me and every other Arab person in this world, have completely lost faith in anything that was remotely credible, from the BBC to CNN. Nobody is reporting the truth on anything, which is, it's more than even adding insult to injury, because it just perpetuates. If you leave the public uneducated or uninformed about the crimes that are happening, there will be no outrage. There will be no moral outrage, which this, just this, these crimes moral outrage is the bare minimum that is justified, and they're obscuring all of these things, even in their, you know, incidental reporting of, yeah, it's this one-off kind of thing, when the Israelis are telling you otherwise, from their own mouth, in their own language. How do we still have these different outlets reporting that it's individual cases? And speaking of this, actually, I had this piece ready, prepared, completely done in November last year. And I had tried to submit it to different outlets. I do have a very good relationship with the Institute of Palestine Studies. They do incredible work. But I was trying to find an outlet with maybe a wider reach or an audience that might not know or not might not be as informed as the readers for the work of Institute of Palestine Studies. And I was continuously rejected. Sometimes they wouldn't even answer my emails. And it was only till this New York Times op-ed came out that the subject gained traction. And for, 6 months, I was just completely baffled because it's ongoing. It's not stopped. It didn't. I caught on in November, but this has been happening since October 7th. So I'm not very hopeful, even with this UN blacklist. It's, again, to what end? It doesn't change any material conditions of the people. It doesn't release anybody from custody. And yes, we are talking about sexual violence, but there is torture, there is starvation, there is zip tying arms and legs and keeping prisoners face down for days. They have in the state Ayman, they have one released prisoner who spoke anonymously. He said there is something called in Arabic taboot, which is coffin. And they just throw people in there for sometimes a day, for sometimes for two. There's all kinds of visceral, violent torture against, indiscriminately against women, children and men, not even affiliated with any religious, political resistance. They're just civilians. They're just civilians that are taken and tortured. That's basically what's happening.
0: Yeah, and to be clear, even if they are so quote-unquote enemy combatants, you're not allowed to torture them either. Like, that was, you know, that was one of the things that was brought up after Abu Ghraib and was brought up with the CIA torture program. Like, you're not supposed to do that, even if you can prove that they're enemy combatants. And of course, this always gets into a gray area with the U.S. because when you invade a country, people have the right to defend themselves against an invading force. But the U.S. has never, like, not invaded a country. So it gets really messy there for the U.S. with regards to ever having cared about international law. But I want to look at the flip side of this, too, because you still to this day, like, the corporate media ran with stories of mass rape of Israeli women on October 7th, exactly. Even though that story was debunked so thoroughly that if you still believe it today, then you probably also believe in flat earth. So there's like the provable use of rape as torture and murder by Israelis while attempting to fabricate stories of rape by Palestinians as an excuse to commit genocide. And these outlets have still not come out and apologized profusely for, you know, for running with this fake story. And again, even in that New York Times op-ed, you know, the right, I can't remember his name because he's too unimportant and irritating to remember, but he says, like, oh, well, I think that the rape of Israelis is terrible. And I think that the rape of Palestinians, and it's like, but there's no evidence that Israelis were raped on October 7th. So what are you talking about? You're just making things up.
1: We could see the condition of the prisoners of war taken after the October 7th attacks, and we could see the conditions that they came out in. Everybody was well fed. There was no visible signs of any markings on their body. They were taken care of better than the population that was enduring and is still enduring genocide. So I don't know. I think I have lost all hope in any semblance of morality from institutions coming, specifically from the US, but also I see it in the UK, I see it in other countries. And it's quite upsetting to me because these institutions have journalists in them, and journalists are supposed to be operating with integrity. They are supposed to be reporting. It is supposed to be a dignified job. It's supposed to be something of public service, the fourth estate. And for what? If you're going to be propaganda machines, I don't think they're ever going to regain their credibility. I think, thank God for social media, even though the platforms, Meta specifically, goes above and beyond to shadow ban content from Palestinians and anything relating to Palestine. But people on the ground and local civil society organizations in Palestine are doing everything humanly possible to get the message across. And I think even just the visceral scenes from the bombardment of Gaza is enough for majority of the world's population to look and say there is something deeply, deeply wrong with a state that uses violence as its modus operandi.
0: Just want to remind listeners that you're tuned to the Project Censored radio show on Pacifica Radio, and I am your co-host, Eleanor Goldfield, and I am speaking to Palestinian writer and researcher Nadine Sayegh about her latest piece, State Soldiers and Systematic Sadism, the Israeli Military's Normalization of Sexual Violence. I wanted to ask you a little bit about that, because you write about, quote, the inutility of international legal mechanisms. And we've talked on the show before about how bizarre it is to think that the entity that created Israel, namely the UN, would be the entity to dismantle it, right? And in the US, there's a saying, you can't tear down master's house with master's tools. And it feels to me that as a journalist and as an organizer that Palestine broke down this flimsy facade, the fragile myth of many things, but perhaps most importantly for us in the global north, it broke down the idea that we have structures of government and society that uphold human rights, freedom, and justice. We never did, and we still don't. And so then the question becomes, what does that mean for these so-called civilizations with liberty and justice for all? What does that say about our failures and now our responsibilities to hold these systems accountable? Because there's truly nothing in our systems to hold themselves accountable, right? They're not going to look in the mirror one day and be like, God, I'm terrible. So I'm curious to hear your thoughts, Nadine, on what does that actually look like? What kind of international mechanisms, or what kind of mechanisms in general, would you like to see that would actually precipitate accountability?
1: Well, I mean, we have the institutions there. The frameworks are there. They exist. They just need to be implemented. And that's where we have a problem, because I don't really know if, I mean, we can see mass protests across the world. We've seen it to be one of the most biggest unifying factors across the globe in recent history. And I think the people in power need to address this, because not just the people in power. I'm just going to leave them to the side for one second and talk about the populations in the global north. And I need them to understand the concept roughly of the imperial boomerang. Whatever is happening to us here now will happen to you eventually. This is not a question. They are using us as a laboratory to test the most violent, to see how much they can get away with. And we can see this already happening with the NYPD, who are trained by the IDF. We can see this with ICE, who are trained by the IDF. It's going to continue. They are battle testing weapons on Gaza and south of Lebanon. They are battle testing weapons to be used in future war against other populations in the future. So I think everybody should be very wary, not just because a miscellaneous group of people somewhere in the world are being hurt, but the planet as a whole, the system that we are deluded into thinking that we live in, where there's such a thing as human rights, it's being eroded. And I really think people should take precautions by defending where it's being tested, by doing everything humanly possible, if not for the Palestinians, then for themselves in the future. And I think a lot of people have realized that the ICC and the ICJ and the UN have lost credibility. So for me, the only solution is the neighboring countries in the region, which again are in a US chokehold. So, you know, I don't want to be a pessimist, but from where I stand, I've been writing about this for the last decade, if not more. I am Palestinian. I am not allowed to enter my country. It's just my life. And I've been trying to find hopes in external institutions. So far, it has failed. The only thing that has really done anything for us is the resistance movements. And I think the reason that it didn't quite make the changes that we had hoped for was because of a lack of support. I have faith in people. I have faith in people across the world. I have faith that this is resonating with them. And I have faith that they know how to deal with their own governments. They know what works. Organizers know what works. And I just hope that this is not something that fades into the background of their memory, that it's just another thing that happened to the Arab world and will be okay. I hope the images of torn children's body parts will stay in the collective conscious until something changes.
0: Yeah, and I think there's definitely, you know, you're talking in the article about normalizing the torture and the rape in these prisons, but I think that there's obviously the larger issue of normalizing all of it, you know, that people now normalize scrolling past these horrific images and news out of Gaza, but also now Lebanon and Iran and, you know, Venezuela. And like, it just becomes almost like a trauma porn that is meted out and people become kind of numb to it. And it's so important that we don't. And I, you know, to your point about governments, I recall a friend of mine who's been on the show several times, Matthew Ho. He's a former State Department, worked at the State Department, was a Marine. And at the time that I was organizing against the Second Iraq War, he was in the State Department. Our lives found each other after the fact. But he said, once I became like a veteran for peace, people would ask me like, what did you guys think about the protests that were happening against the Iraq war? You know, millions of people. And he's like, oh, we didn't. Nobody talked about it. Nobody cared. And so for me, especially as an organizer, you know, I feel like at this point, trying to reach those people, they already know. They're well aware of what's going on. They have all of the intel. They're not confused, you know? Mm-hmm. So trying to get them to see it is a waste of time. The more powerful organizing happens when you target economic institutions, when you target institutions that move the war machine, right? Not targeting people's consciences, because I think we should just really be operating on the idea that they don't have one and that they're well aware of what's going on and they're well aware of the horrors that are meted out on their watch. And I just wanted to wrap up here with a question that kind of circles us back to your work on gender and another trope that I've been hearing since after 9/11, since the US invaded Afghanistan and then later Iraq, was we have to go save the women, as if you could save someone by bombing their home place. And B, as if the US
1: we
0: is some kind
1: saving.
0: Of
1: we don't need saving. We don't need saving. We're fine. We're good. As an Arab woman, we're good. We're good. That's all I have to say on that, because like, it's crazy. It's absolutely crazy to me that in any person's logical mind that makes sense. Like removing autonomy of people who make choices according to their culture just makes no sense. And I really hope that people don't fall for that anymore, because that's just, come on, man. Like, come on.
0: I mean, this is the thing that I find important to highlight, is that it's as if the US is some kind of beacon of feminism.
1: Yeah,
0: femicides, I mean, no one
1: rates like in the US.
0: Actually, zero people in the Epstein files have been arrested. Zero. People are constantly going and talking about rape and sexual assault, and the US does not care. And so I think that's the other thing. It's like there's still this idea that, oh, that when it comes to feminism, the West is up here and the Arab worlds and Latin America are down here. And it's like the lived experiences of women are in stark contrast to this propaganda campaign that suggests that so-called Western feminism is totally where it's at.
1: And the fact that Western feminism as a school of thought completely excludes the rights, it's complicit at this point, because if none of these organizations blinked an eye from all of these reports of sexual torture, then also I think a lot of Arab women are now resentful to that kind of thought. They don't even want to identify as feminists because it's brought nothing positive to us. It made no changes. And actually, I just want to add one last thing about this specifically, that if I mean, part of my dissertation research is looking at all these laws that are so-called oppressive to women here. And if you look at the origin of all of these laws, they come from like colonial inheritance. They come from laws that were in France, from laws that were in the UK. This crime of passion slash honor killing thing that, you know, everyone thinks is so prevalent here is a crime of passion. It was also allowed in the US. A man who got a bit overheated from seeing his lover with someone else has a right to kill her. Oppression of women is a global issue. And I would hope that any woman listening to this show, I know, I don't have to hope. I know that she relates to what I'm saying, because we've all endured harassment, sometimes abuse. We've endured all of the symptoms of this oppression. And I really hope that that could be something of a unifying factor in the future. And let's not look at someone has it better and someone doesn't. We're all in the same boat. We're literally in the same boat. So let's not drown. Let's not throw each other off the boat, you know?
0: Yeah, absolutely. And I mean, there are so many places we could go, you know, how like basically then how that also relates to how the, you know, the quote unquote West or the basically the global North looks at Arab men in relation to Arab women. I mean, it's all very, very distorted and on purpose, of course, because if you can dehumanize people on that level, then the kind of terrorism that you mete out upon them is more palatable to the people, which is why, of course, it's so important to make sure that these stories are uplifted and not just left in some filing cabinet at the UN. Again, folks, the piece that Nadine wrote is called State Soldiers and Systematic Sadism, the Israeli Military's Normalization of Sexual Violence. And that is up at palestinestudies.org, palestine-studies.org. Nadine, thank you so much for taking the time to sit down with us and for all of the work that you do.
1: Thank you so much for having me and for letting me discuss this in an open way. I really appreciate you letting me on this platform to speak from this perspective, really.
0: Of course, anytime. You're listening to the Project Censored radio show on Pacifica Radio, and I am your co-host, Eleanor Goldfield. Coming up next on the program, I sit down with Associate Editor at the Electronic Intifada, Nora Behrs Friedman, to talk about the latest news from Palestine. That's coming up right now, so please stay with us. Thanks, everyone, for joining us at the Project Censored radio show. I'm your co-host, Eleanor Goldfield, and we're very glad to be joined again by Nora Behrs Friedman, who's the associate editor at Electronic Intifada and the co-host of their weekly live stream. Nora, thanks so much for coming back on the show.
2: It's always my pleasure and honor, Eleanor. Thank you for having me.
0: Absolutely. And so for folks listening, so you're aware, we're recording this on Monday, July 27th, and it will air a week from today. So if things happen that shift this story, I'm sorry, I don't have a crystal ball. But starting off here, back in on July 6th, Hamas announced that it would be stepping down from governing Gaza. And Hamas spokesman Hazem Qassem told AFP that the group took the decision to relinquish charge, quote, in order to remove any pretexts for the occupation, which continues its aggression and war of extermination, end quote. And of course, my question or statement here is Israel was terrorizing Gaza long before Hamas was even formed. And the idea that this will somehow pacify them seems absurd. So Nora, starting off here, could you give listeners your analysis of this move and why and what it entails?
2: Yeah, it's a really interesting political development. And as you say, it hasn't changed anything on the ground, especially when we look at the last 3 years of an ongoing genocide. Israel has made every excuse and, you know, justification for this genocide, saying, you know, blaming it all on this political party and the armed factions associated with it and other parties as well. But really putting the blame on Hamas, which was a democratically elected political party elected in 2006, to the chagrin of all Western powers who were trying to make sure that their favorite party, Fatah, would win the elections, and they did not. Hamas won the elections, and ever since, they've been punished by various means. So right after the 2006 elections in Gaza, Israel imposed a siege and blockade that is continuing and entrenching to this very day, of course. And Hamas has always said you know, it wants to transition out of this kind of technocratic political structure, especially, you know, as a way to kind of hold Israel and the US's feet to the fire here when they say, you know, Hamas must be dismantled and, you know, it can't be allowed to govern Gaza anymore. Hamas is like, fine, you know, we're going to dismantle our emergency committee that was put in place. And we are, you know, open, as we have said, since the beginning of this fraudulent ceasefire in October 2025, we're open to this other, you know, formation politically that will lead to the end of the siege and the genocide and the occupation of Gaza. Hamas has confirmed everything that they said that they would do. They have not resisted militarily since October 2025. They have conceded now political, some forms of political power in terms of the governing structure in Gaza. And yet, of course, Israel has not stopped the siege. Israel has not come through with any of these, you know, supposed commitments that it made in October. Gaza is being bombed continuously, incessantly. They are taking more and more land. The theft of land in Gaza is now nearly 70%. People are being squeezed continuously. There is little to no humanitarian aid. The hospitals are still being targeted. Medicines, medications, basic medical supplies, equipment are still not being let in. These were all guaranteed under the terms of the so-called ceasefire, and Israel has not made any even goodwill gestures. They've just expanded and violated the ceasefire on an hourly basis in Gaza ever since. And so this was, you know, Hamas declaring a few weeks ago that it would, you know, sort of dismantle its emergency government committee and allow in for, you know, under the so-called the Trump's, you know, Board of Peace colonial fantasy, that they would welcome the Palestinian, you know, governing bodies that were vetted and accepted under the terms of the so-called Board of Peace into Gaza to help run Gaza. Of course, none of that has happened. Israel and the U.S. are continuing to squeeze Palestinians, are continuing to assassinate civil police officers, are continuing to assassinate, you know, civil defense personnel, rescuers. They're continuing to target rescuers and ambulances and fire services and any sort of security personnel that are helping to coordinate the entry of the little humanitarian aid that comes in. So there have been literally thousands of violations since the October 2025 so-called ceasefire. We need a new word to describe exactly what this thing is, because it's not a ceasefire, it's a continuous fire. And, you know, Hamas has agreed to and has accepted all of these terms to stop the slaughter of their people, and Israel has not. So this move was really, a practical sort of public assertion that, see, everything we say we will do, we do. And everything that Israel agrees to is consistently violated. And yet the world just keeps letting this genocide go on. And it is just, there are no words to describe how horrific it continues to be.
0: And do you think that they actually will follow through with this? Or is it basically to say, like, hey, here's what we were going to do, but if you're not going to do, like, we're not going to do the thing if you're not going to do the thing.
2: Yeah, I mean, it remains to be seen. Really, you know, it's not up to Palestinians to try and appeal to the morality of the occupiers. It is the responsibility of the West to rein in and punish Israel as a genocider, occupier, apartheid state, to stop this slaughter. And, you know, Palestinians have done everything they can, and still the world is not holding up its end of the bargain. You know, Palestinians will liberate themselves. They don't need, you know, help liberating themselves. They're not appealing to the world to come to their salvation because they are incapable of doing it themselves. They're appealing to the world to make the slaughter stop. And so it remains to be seen what happens next.
0: Yeah, I mean, I'm reminded of Rafat Al-Arir said, what a ceasefire with Israel means is that we cease and they keep firing.
2: Yeah, that's it.
0: I wanted to dig more into, you know, quote unquote plans, because you mentioned the Orwellian Board of Peace. And exactly a year ago, almost, I think it was early July, Haaretz actually ran the headline, Israel wants to build the most moral concentration camp in the world.
2: Because this is unironically, yeah.
0: Yeah, yeah, no. Like,
2: yeah.
0: I feel like we're just living in a giant onion headline these days. Yeah. Like, it's so,
2: I know.
0: And of course, you know, fast forward to today and, you know, you've got these quote unquote humanitarian shelters, which humanitarian is also a word that needs to just change. Yes. Because like ceasefire, it means nothing anymore. And I was wondering, Nora, could you talk a little bit about these concentration camps? Like, what does this look like? And, you know, you mentioned the, you know, the 70%, there was the yellow line, now there's an orange line, like all these lines, the concentration camps, AKA humanitarian shelters, like what's going on with this construction and these lines that the IOF are setting up here?
2: Yeah. Yeah, it really is. It's dystopian. I mean, it would make any sci-fi novelist blush at how heavy-handed this all is, right? I mean, the Israelis have been constructing these so-called like pilot cities in the ruins of what was Rafah in the south, you know, a city that was once home to, you know, 500,000 people is now rubble. You know, this has always been the plan of Israel, to completely erase major population centers in Gaza and across Palestine. I mean, since its inception in 1948, of course. But in the past, you know, year or so, as they've steadily depopulated, ethnically cleansed, and genocided people in the south of the Gaza Strip, they've been constructing these humanitarian concentration camps in the desert, where they, you know, it's so colonial and so unbelievably racist. I mean, of course, because that's what the Zionist project is, that they think that by the continuous starvation of Palestinians, the withholding of medical supplies and medical treatment, the you know, shutting off of all water and flooding the markets, you know, the only things that are really getting into the markets right now in the small strip of land that Gaza is still, are all like highly sugary, you know, empty calorie sort of foods, where, you know, the most fertile land in Gaza, where for generations and generations and millennia, you know, has been obliterated by the Israelis, and now it's on the eastern side of the so-called yellow line and the orange line. So people can't grow much food anymore. There isn't anything nutritious, and people are, you know, the starvation, you know, food insecurity classification numbers are still pretty high in Gaza. And so by constructing these humanitarian concentration camps, all in scare quotes, of course, they think that by luring starving, dehydrated, and, you know, ill, chronically ill, or disabled Palestinians into these places with the promise of food and medical care, that they can eventually complete the genocide in Gaza. And you look at this pilot city that they're building, and it is absolutely a concentration camp, but like a 21st century, highly technical, highly surveilled, militarized concentration camp, where everyone has to pass through biometric screenings, where they will be registered, where they will be tracked and surveilled. Around the concentration camp is, of course, going to be Israeli military posts, of course, barbed wire, all sorts of sensors, and they can get food and medical care if they also go through some sort of like political screening process to make sure that they are not Hamas, or if they, you know, refute any political affiliation or familial affiliation with that political party. And of course, the intention after these concentration camps is to get them to another, you know, another scare quote, to get them to voluntarily leave. So a voluntary, you know, self-deportation, in the words of Marco Rubio. And they are really convinced. The West is really convinced that they can get Palestinians to do this. If they squeeze Palestinians enough in the cities that they remain in now, they really think that Palestinians will just give up and willingly go to these concentration camps and then ultimately be deported to other countries that will take them in. And, you know, I mean, we were just speaking with a contributor of ours a couple of weeks ago on the on day 1000 of the genocide. And he was saying, you know, nobody's even thinking about this. This is not even an option for anybody in Gaza. You know, people underestimate the tenacity of Palestinians to want to stay on their land and fight for what they have and fight for their children and fight for their future generations. And it is the most suffering right now in Palestine and in Gaza specifically. But Palestinians were there aren't going to be lured by this promise of, you know, maybe some crackers and cheese, because they know that the ultimate price that they're going to pay is the permanent exile from their homeland, and they're not going to do it. And it's also, you know, this is, I mean, it is a colonial fantasy that they could just move Palestinians around the region as though they're furniture. This has always been the fantasy for 100 years of the Zionist project. And I can't see this succeeding. But what it is doing is it's a huge cash cow for private contractors, for construction workers. You know, Israel is making a killing out of killing, and also, you know, making these so-called pilot humanitarian city concentration camps. They profit either way. And, you know, Palestinians will outlive this genocide. They will outlive this apartheid state. They will outlive Zionism. And Israel must be stopped. And the U.S. must be stopped. The fact that this is allowed to even take place, even as like plans in a boardroom, let alone real physical structures that are being built in the ruins of Rafah, is unconscionable. But here we are. This is the world.
0: I just want to remind listeners that you're tuned to the Project Censored radio show on Pacifica Radio, and I am your co-host, Eleanor Goldfield, and I am speaking to Associate Editor at the Electronic Intifada, Noro Beres-Friedman.
3: We've had on the show before Carney Kirkonian, who's an Armenian human rights lawyer, and when he was talking about Azerbaijan, he said a quote that I use quite frequently now, which is, you don't wait for a genocider to stop. Right. They have to be stopped. And each time you basically teach them, it's a Pavlovian response, right? Each time you teach them that they're not going to be held accountable for this horror and that horror. And oh, Rafah was supposed to be a red line, wasn't it, Biden? Right. And every time that you show them that nothing is going to happen, they're not going to all of a sudden be like, you know what, I'm good. Yeah, that's all. I needed. No, yeah. They will continue. And I think that that's obviously evidenced by like each new horror. And I think that listeners will also recognize like what you were talking about, Nora, the extremely dark and deep parallels between what we see happening in the US in terms of like construction of concentration camp and camps and the torture that takes place there. And it's the same thing, right? Because fascist of a feather. And I think, you know, that this is absolutely why we have to look at these connections across borders and recognize the patterns. You know, this was done to the indigenous people of the US as well, to starve them and then try to lure them to forts in order to, you know, promise them food and then kidnap them essentially. So it's vital to recognize these patterns, because only once you stop the cycle can you actually stop the terrorism that these states mete out. And I mean, understandably, we've been focusing on Gaza because basically no corporate media does anymore, even though they weren't doing much of it anyway, but they focus even less on the West Bank, the occupied West Bank. And I wanted to highlight a little bit what's going on there, especially because I covered this last week on the news that didn't make the news, that Israeli settlers and troops killed 4 Palestinians during an attack on a village in the occupied West Bank on Friday. 1 settler and 1 IOF soldier were also killed. And for this, Israel then announced and started basically pogroms, what they called a series of military operations, including house demolitions, weapons raids, revocation of work permits, and obviously just extreme violence. And I was wondering if you could talk a little bit about this, because as little attention as Gaza gets, I mean, there are huge swaths of corporate media that you could do a search and never find the words West Bank anywhere in their coverage. So I was wondering if you could bring listeners up to speed on what's going on there. And again, understanding that we're recording this on Monday, July 27th.
2: Yeah, I mean, this past weekend, it was just an avalanche of one horrific story after the next, whether it was Gaza, you know, I mean, people being killed as they are every day in Gaza by drone strikes and artillery shelling and Israeli snipers shooting into the tents of displaced families, or whether it was these settler pogroms that were expanded. I mean, these are not new, of course, especially in the last 3 years since the genocide on Gaza began. The pogroms in the West Bank have been accelerating and expanding. And, you know, just about a week ago, before even, you know, the pogroms of last weekend, the United Nations Human Rights Office estimated that at least 6 settler attacks, so pogroms per day, are being recorded in the West Bank in various forms. I mean, we're talking about these settlers who descend on a village in the middle of the night and set houses on fire with people sleeping inside them. There have been a rash of arson attacks on mosques in the last few months. Of course, there's never any coverage of that. And attacks on ambulances and children on their way to school and villagers trying to, you know, harvest their crops. And just people, you know, walking to work or playing with their kids. And these settlers have been emboldened by the Israeli political leadership. I mean, they were already emboldened for decades and decades, because again, this is not just a Netanyahu or Likud party symptom. This is the disease of Zionism. This is every single Israeli government administration since the beginning of the State of Israel. They have, you know, endorsed and facilitated and encouraged the policy of Israelis to take Palestinians' land. That has been the overarching modus operandi of the Zionist entity and colonial project. But in the last few months, these

0: And when a Palestinian dares to fight back or resist, like what happened in a little village near Khalil Hebron in the southern occupied West Bank a few days ago, you know, what happened was there was a pogrom happened. These settlers came and descended on this village, started attacking and opening fire on Palestinians. They were supported by the Israeli military. And it's, you know, I mean, the lines were always blurred between, you know, who is a settler and who is a member of the military. I mean, all members of the Israeli military are settlers. And sometimes the settlers dress up in military uniforms. And sometimes the soldiers are in plain clothes. And they are all friends and they work in tandem with each other. This is a very common occurrence, of course. So anyway, so it's unclear whether a settler or a soldier, again, the lines are blurred, shot two Palestinians. Someone from the village, a village elder, was able to wrest a machine gun away from the settler who had just shot these two Palestinians. I believe they were youth. So these two young Palestinians were shot. And he defended himself and the rest of his village, and he shot the settler soldier that had shot the two Palestinians. And then, of course, he was shot by either a settler or a soldier. Again, it's very unclear. And then the entire Israeli military and governmental apparatus said, we're going to, you know, expand our violence against Palestinians. And the world has of course, been silent or have conveniently ignored this. Palestinians in, you know, and Congressman Ro Khanna just reiterated this. Palestinians do not have the right to resist. Palestinians do not have the right to fight back. Palestinians do not have the right to armed resistance against a nuclear armed state. They're only supposed to die quietly as victims and suffer. That's all they're supposed to do. And if they dare to fight back, then that's when, you know, the entire world will be, oh my God, they're terrorists and they're savages and look at them, you know, they deserve to be wiped out. And we saw that same rhetoric playing out, not just, you know, in Israeli media, but around, you know, whatever corporate media decided to cover for once what was happening. They, of course, took Israel's side and, you know, painted Palestinians as violent terrorists, of course. Nothing has changed. It's just when Palestinians dare to protect themselves, you know, all of a sudden the world pays attention, but there's never any context, there's never any history, there's never any, you know, affirmation of international legal rights of Palestinians to defend themselves against this rogue occupier. It's just always, you know, oh, the poor Israelis. And they should be entitled to whose ever land and homes and livestock and lives they want. So that's what we saw, and it's getting really scary. I mean, it has always been really scary, of course, but there's just like a new level of terror that the Israeli state is carrying out on Palestinians in the West Bank.
1: Yeah, right. It's only violence when the oppressed fights back, right? Other than that, it's just good business, or it's just how the state works, or it's just the status quo. And of course, like you mentioned, the media framing is always like, oh my gosh, they killed an Israeli. Yeah. And
0: the world stops. Yeah.
1: Yeah, absolutely. And when you were talking about Ben-Gvir, it also made me think of like the kind of the very tepid, isn't even a good word, like pointless, vapid response of particularly like the global north, you know, like France basically said that, oh, Ben-Gvir can't come here. And it's like, that's your response?
0: Yeah.
1: You can't come to my birthday party. It's like, it's so
0: like, and they're very like proud of that. Yeah. Look how moral. Yeah,
1: they were like, look at how, like, we're taking a stand. And I'm like, yeah. Okay, are you going to do anything to stop the ethnic cleansing and the genocide? Yeah. Like, no, we're just going
0: to
1: say,
0: take the guns out of the hands of those that he gave the guns to. Like, no, they will never do that. Yeah.
1: No. But then they get to stand on a podium and talk about how great they are, which is basically, in a nutshell, that's how the global north works. And, you know, in the US, that's how the Democrats work. Like, look how good we are. We said a thing. Yeah. So, Nora, I mean, obviously, folks, if you're not already familiar with the work that Electronic Intifada does, it's remarkable, it's important, it's vital, it is really uplifting.

0: the voices of Palestinians. It is not speaking for them. It is not trying to twist or contort anything. It is literally uplifting their voices because nobody knows what they're going through better than they do. And in a media landscape where they're constantly silenced and contorted, it's the work that y'all do is vital. The live stream, the podcast is really important as well. Recently,
1: good afternoon. For WPFW Washington, I'm Darnia Samuels. Here are some headlines for this hour. As firefighters continue to battle three massive wildfires in Spokane County, Washington, a man suspected of starting one of these wildfires has been arrested and is appearing in court today. Aaron Farinacci, a 37-year-old Spokane resident, was arrested by a SWAT team yesterday after a witness reported seeing him acting suspiciously near where the Old Trails fire began on Saturday. The Old Trails fire, which is one of several fires in the area, has destroyed over 640 structures and led to the evacuation of at least 65,000 people. These fires had burned approximately 12.5 square acres and remains 0% contained. Spokane County Sheriff John Knowles stated that the fires are considered, quote, the worst natural disaster in Spokane's history. Farinacci, who is being held on a $1 million bond, has a criminal history that includes a manslaughter conviction in Arizona for the 2010 killing of his own father. According to the Spokane County Sheriff's Office, when Farinacci was arrested in this case, he had with him waterproof matches and butane, which is highly flammable gas. Todd Blanche took a major step towards sealing the deal as the permanent attorney general today after the Senate Judiciary Committee voted 12-10 to advance his nomination. This nomination was at risk of being withdrawn just last week because of the Trump administration's anti-weaponization fund, which was worth $1.8 billion and was intended to compensate people who claimed they were unfairly targeted by the federal government, including people involved in the January 6th insurrection. However, after months of controversy, Todd Blanche, acting as attorney general, canceled the fund. Two members of the panel, John Cornyn of Texas and Tom Tillis of North Carolina, had indicated that they would support Blanche's nomination once they were given written assurances that this anti-weaponization fund was dead. Despite today's majority vote, all were not pleased. Senator Cory Booker voiced his frustration about Todd Blanche's association with President Trump, telling the Senate Judiciary Committee, quote, "We will rue or feel bitter regret over the day that we let this man have this much power under such a corrupt president," end quote. Immigration advocates are outraged at yet another person dying while in ICE custody. A 41-year-old man from El Salvador, Edwin Lopez Cornejo, had been in custody at Delaney Hall Detention Center in Newark, New Jersey, since June 18th. According to reports, he suffered an unspecified medical emergency on Saturday and was later pronounced dead by University Hospital in Newark. ICE says that Lopez Cornejo received medical care and that emergency workers responded quickly. His death is the second at the Delaney Hall Detention Center in less than a year, and is the 22nd ICE custody death this year. Adding to the family's pain, Lopez Cornejo's mother, Maria, said that although she talked to her son daily, she was denied visits to him while he was in ICE custody because she is not a U.S. citizen. Lopez Cornejo also leaves behind a young daughter. To the D.C. area, summer is in full swing, but it will be back to school time in less than 3 weeks for D.C. public schools. The first day of school will be Monday, August 24th. In view of this, Mayor Muriel Bowser is informing families about free eye exams for students at various D.C. library locations throughout the district. These eye exams are available to all students from pre-K to 12th grade. The exams are first come, first served, but do require pre-registration. Exams are available at the following locations and times: Thursday, August the 6th, from 12 noon to 5 p.m. at Lamond Riggs Lillian J. Huff Library in Northeast, and on Fridays, August 7th, 14th, and 21st, from 10 a.m. to 3 p.m. at Mount Pleasant Library in Northwest. In today's weather, it's currently about 86 degrees in D.C. That's all for your headline news this hour. For WPFW Washington, I'm Darnia Samuels. Please be safe, and thank you for listening.

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1: we are earning our retirement from ICE raids, from family separations, and most specifically today, our future retirement earns a profit from the surveillance, the kidnapping, and the genocide of the Palestinian people.
0: California teachers demand that their pension fund divest from Israeli bonds.
2: But Denise had the incredible ability to integrate herself with Puerto Rican politics, and she knew it thoroughly. I mean, she could talk to you about Albizu Campos, she could talk to you about Emeterio Betances, she could talk about the revolution that occurred in Puerto Rico in 1950, and she could also talk about Marcus Garvey and Frederick Douglass. She was an incredible intellectual.
0: Felipe Luciano remembers Young Lords leader and Pacifica pioneer Denise Oliver Velez, whose life united Black and Puerto Rican liberation struggles.
3: In the 20s, Harrison was, as I say in the book, once bitten, twice shy by the white left. Now that said, he very much is keen to work with Black communists in Harlem and actually convenes a meeting of them to see if they could help him make the Garvey movement more class consciousness.
0: Historian Brian Kuoba uncovers the life of Black Marxist Hubert Harrison and his fight against racism, capitalism, and war. From Pacifica Radio, this is Capitalism, Race, and Democracy, a collective effort by producers from Pacifica stations and affiliates across the U.S. I'm your host, Thomas O'Rourke.

0: More than 200,000 California teachers are vested in the CalSTRS pension system. On July 23rd, teachers rallied outside a CalSTRS board meeting in Burlingame, California, calling on the pension fund to divest from Israeli government bonds. They say their retirement savings should not be invested in a government that violates human rights.
1: My name is Gabriel Kahn. I'm an 8th grade English teacher in East Oakland. I'm a Jew, and I'm here today as an executive board member of the Oakland Education Association, speaking on behalf of over 2,000 educators to insist that our pension divest from Israel bonds and Palantir. Repeat after me. Teachers won't retire as bomb and gun suppliers.
2: Teachers won't retire as bomb and gun suppliers.
1: Teachers won't retire as complicit genociders.
2: Teachers won't retire as complicit genociders.
1: Teachers won't retire as bomb and gun suppliers.
2: Teachers won't retire as bomb and gun suppliers.
1: Teachers won't retire as complicit genociders.
2: Teachers won't retire as complicit genociders.
1: I myself am a second-generation CalSTRS member, and I remember being school age when my mother taught me about her pension. And though nothing in this world is guaranteed, I have for a long time taken for granted that this retirement system exists to ensure that our teachers, including my mother and myself, are taken care of when we retire. Embarrassingly, I spent years uncritically grateful for my growing pension, ceding my agency, my power, and my moral clarity to the CalSTRS board and their financial analysis. I am outraged. I am outraged to learn that I and every California educator earns our retirement at the expense of the most marginalized and preyed upon members of our society. We are earning our retirement from ICE raids, from family separations, and most specifically today, our future retirement earns a profit from the surveillance, the kidnapping, and the genocide of the Palestinian people. Shame. And despite our efforts in Oakland to teach Palestine in our classrooms, Oakland teachers are forced to stand here with you today on the wrong side of history. And we cannot claim to stand on the right side until the CalSTRS board divests from Israel bonds and Palantir. And until then, we are forced, as are you, every teacher in California, to be complicit in racial segregation, search and seizure, eviction, mass surveillance, kidnapping, family separation, murder, torture, starvation, and genocide. Shame.
2: Shame.
1: Today, we demand CalSTRS divest from Israel bonds and Palantir because we reject a secure retirement that requires the genocide of the Palestinians. People. CalSTRS is only symbolically invested in Israel bonds. It makes 6/1,000ths of 1% of its portfolio. If my retirement is $1,000, that's 6 cents. If your retirement is $1 million, it's $67, an Uber from San Francisco to Oakland on a Saturday. Shamefully, instead of divesting immediately from Israel bonds when the genocide escalated in 2023, CalSTRS bought more Israel bonds. Shame!
2: Shame.
1: Teachers won't retire as bomb and gun suppliers.
2: Teachers won't retire as bomb and gun suppliers.
1: Teachers won't retire as complicit genociders.
2: Teachers won't retire as complicit genociders.
1: We can easily afford to divest our future because it's symbolic. And the good news is the moral compass of our educators has effectively removed bad actors from our portfolio in the past, including South African apartheid. We cannot have our retirement paid from the blood and the eviction of the Palestinian people. Thank you very much. Free Palestine.
3: My name is Herman. I am a teacher and organizer with the East Bay Democratic Socialists of America. As a teacher, it used to be a source of pride to say that I can count on the dignity and retirement that comes with a pension, something which I believe all the workers of the world should be able to save for themselves, something which has been secured and survived the persistent threat of austerity and neoliberalism because of tireless organizing and labor militancy on the part of teachers and their supporters in the community. What a shock it was then to learn about where my retirement funds are being invested. Bonds issued from genocidal states, holdings and weapons manufacturers raining down death and destruction, providing capital to fossil fuel companies, stealing natural resources, and causing global climate change. My pride has been replaced with shame, my sense of security with anxiety and guilt. It would be appalling for any pension fund claiming to represent the interests of workers to maintain such a portfolio, but one representing teachers? How can we teach our students to lend a helping hand to others in need when the deployment of bombs targeting aid workers is funded in part by the very time we spend with them? How can we cultivate an environment of honesty in our classrooms when the value produced by this labor facilitates the murder of journalists trying to shine a light on the darkness of genocide? How can we urge our students to view the humanity in all children they interact with when the CalSTRS board's actions seem to draw distinctions between the humanity of children here and there in Palestine? As I said, I come here as a teacher, but also a member of the Democratic Socialists of America, the East Bay chapter to be specific. Our organization has been in the public eye more than ever right now and growing. And this growth is in no small part due to the commitment we are making to Palestinian solidarity. Divest from Apartheid is one of our largest campaigns. And it's targeting everything from pension funds like CalSTRS to local cities and counties to take a broader view and not treat investment with cynicism and disregard for humanity. Although it is little solace in the face of genocide, I am certain many of us can attest to the fact that the tide on the question of Palestine has turned. While the facts of the occupation, apartheid, and genocide have always spoke to the righteousness of the Palestinian cause, the outrage is finally catching up. This should give the people in position to do right and effect positive change the will to do so, finally. So to the CalSTRS board, I say act now. I wish I could say act before it is too late, but that would be unfair to the countless lives that have already been lost. Divest from apartheid and genocide. Sever our ties to violence that you establish without our consent. Because to care for teachers is to care for all children. Whether they face the threat of abduction from ICE or the IOF, or gun violence in their schools, or the unmistakable and ominous buzzing of a drone above their heads while they simply try to learn, play, and be children. Enough is enough. Free Palestine.
0: Those were the voices of teachers from teacher unions in California who are demanding that their pension fund be divested from Israeli bonds.
4: It's happening now, like it has before, at the universities in a time of war. Put people together, they'll communicate. Talk about things like college and state. Talk about the research that built the Iron Dome. Talk about their relatives starving.

0: That was Dave Rovick's Boycott, Sanction, and Divest. You're listening to Pacifica's Capitalism, Race, and Democracy. I'm your host, Thomas O'Rourke. Next, we bring you part of WPFW host Fahima Seck's interview with Felipe Luciano, the Afro-Puerto Rican poet, journalist, and activist who co-founded The Last Poets and chaired the New York chapter of the Young Lords Party. Luciano reflects on the life of Denise Oliver Velez, who died on July 15th. Oliver Velez was an educator, writer, community organizer, and former leader of both the Young Lords and the Black Panther Party. She also helped found Pacifica Station WPFW in Washington, D.C., where she served as its first program director. Luciano and Seck discuss her legacy in the movements for Black liberation, Puerto Rican self-determination, and independent media.
1: We are going to have a discussion with Felipe Luciano, who is a poet, a journalist, an Emmy Award journalist, a radio host, and the co-founder of the Young Lords, as well as The Last Poet. Now, Denise Oliver Velez made her transition on last week, July 15th, and she was a professor, she was an activist, she was the editor at the daily blog, The Cause. But prior to that, she was also a member of the Young Lords. And I would be bereft if I didn't mention that she was a founding member of Pacifica Radio WPFW, our very first program director. And so I want to thank you, Felipe Luciano, for agreeing to speak with the Pacifica radio audience here and to talk about your friend and your comrade, Denise Oliver Velez. Welcome to Pacifica Radio.
2: Well, thank you for inviting me. It's my pleasure.
1: Now, I want to start with how you initially met Sister Denise Oliver Velez.
2: It was 1967, I think. I had just come out of prison, and I was working with a woman named Miss Francis, who told me that she offered me a test. She wanted to see what my skills were because HARU Act at that time was providing employment for young Black and Latino youngsters. And I was happy that I got the opportunity to do something because I didn't know what to do with my life. Ms. Francis sent me to Queens College, and there I met a person who was head of the SEEK program at Queens College. His name was Joel Mulholland. He was a wonderful man. He had contracted polio when he was very young, so he had a steel brace on his leg and walked with incredible pain, it seemed to me. And he told me, look, they had a program for ex-cons, and there were four positions that had been taken. There was one left, and he said, look, if you do this program and you do it well, I'll back you up. If you mess up, if you fail, I'll be on you like white on rice. So I joined the program, became part of Queens College SEEK, the SEEK program. And there I met a guy named Mickey Melendez. And he was there for a while, and then he switched to the University of Old Westbury. I don't know why he did it, but he left. And he told me one day, you got to come over to the campus because there are so many great minds there. And he mentioned Denise Oliver and David Paris, who was one of the other Young Lords, one of the Central Committee members. So I went there and fell immediately in love with the whole crowd. There was a professor there named Dr. Adlerstein, I think his name was, or Adler, I'm not sure, who was wonderful, thought-provoking, made us never take things for granted. He was just wonderful. And Denise and I became friends. Little did I know that she was living in East Harlem, and she was going out with a guy named Ortiz, who at that time was a heroin addict. Her mind was so sharp. She was, first of all, let me tell you, she was a warrior. She was an intellectual. She was street and honest and absolutely beautiful. She had the bones and the face, the body of a model. He had an incredible ability to deal with the loveliness and the contradictions of Puerto Ricans without losing her blackness. It helped that out of the five central committee members of the Young Lords, three of us were black. And we started out with a group called the Sociedad de Albizu Campos. I don't think Denise was part of that. But Denise had the incredible ability to integrate herself with Puerto Rican politics, and she knew it thoroughly. I mean, she could talk to you about Albizu Campos, she could talk to you about Emeterio Betances, she could talk about the revolution that occurred in Puerto Rico in 1950, and she could also talk about Marcus Garvey and Frederick Douglass. She was an incredible intellectual. I was amazed to meet a woman who was as beautiful as she was. She wasn't arrogant about her beauty. You couldn't come to her with patronizing platitudes of how gorgeous you are. She didn't go for that. Speak to her straight and she'd be with you straight. I really, really enjoyed her company. And I almost switched campuses, but I stayed there. I stayed in Queens College. I eventually left to form, to be with the Young Lords. So I met her there. It was a period of intense intellectual activity. Everyone was reading. And of course, Denise had read all of them. She had read Fanon. She had read Marcus Garvey. She had read all of them. And she saw that we had color problems, but that didn't bother her. And that is, Puerto Ricans had color problems because of the colonial status that we had. She dealt with everyone on a fair level. I'll never forget the arguments we used to have. She was on it. I'm going to miss her terribly. I miss her terribly now. That's how I met Denise Oliver, at the University of Old Westbury.
1: No, she was on a number of committees and held a number of prominent roles in the Young Lords. Can you tell me how she ended up joining the Young Lords and how did she get into taking on those positions? You did indicate that she was a very brilliant sister. But how did she end up becoming a member of the Young Lords and end up in those leadership roles?
2: Yes, we were all friends, close friends. And we depended on each other for support. She was the adhesive. She would correct us when she felt we were wrong, and she would admit when she felt she was wrong. She was raised in a fairly middle-class environment, black environment. She was black bourgeoisie. Her father was a professor, if I'm not mistaken. I don't know how she was able to endear herself to so many of us. So whatever we did as a group, David Perez, Juan Gonzalez, who was in Colombia at the time, Mickey Melendez, so many, she was able to form an alliance with all of us. And we never felt that, we never talked down or whatever, felt that as a woman that she was less capable of dealing with fighting because we were involved in physical conflict with the police or intellectual matters. She was just an incredible woman that way. A woman warrior is what I call her. And by the way, on the streets of East Harlem, she was known. The pimps knew her. The dope fiends knew her. She never cast judgment on anybody. The hustlers knew her. And, you know, the people on the street, the welfare mothers, the kids, the little kids running around, she knew them and she cared for them. Now, I know I'm describing someone who sounds almost unreal, but she was like that. You couldn't speak Spanish and talk nonsense because she understood Spanish. She didn't speak it that well, but she understood what you were saying. So you couldn't run any games on her. She was, from the very beginning, an ardent socialist. She believed that, you know, we needed to move to another economic system. And I loved her for that. Now, remember, we were talking about armed struggle. They were killing us on the streets in those days. And to be part of us meant that, you put your life on the line. It didn't seem to matter to her. I'll tell you later on about how she saved my life one day through the association with a guy she knew from the streets. But she was just an incredible person. There are no superlatives that can match the intensity of this woman.
1: Well, you know, you mentioned in terms of her class, her dad was a professor and also a Tuskegee Airman.
2: That I didn't know.
1: Of the black middle class. And that didn't become an impediment for her. She was amongst the people, as you indicated. And I know that she did a lot of social justice work.
2: She not only knew us, she knew people in the movie. She knew Stokely. She knew Rap Brown, who's very close to me. He was like my older brother. She knew everyone. Of course, we had taken a lot of the ideas that the Black Panthers had proposed and put them into action here in East Harlem. The free breakfast program, the clothing program, and of course, the ability to talk to people and get them to unify around issues. She was wonderful with that. She could organize on the streets. So she had a full deck when it came to that. What else can I say? I think I've described her.
1: So in terms, and you mentioned the Black Panther Party, she also was a member of the Black Panther Party. She did become a member of the Black Panther Party as well. And you indicated that the Young Lords, to a great extent, was inspired by the Black Panther Party, implementing some of their ideas. Now, again, you are a co-founder of the Young Lords in New York.
2: And I was also the first elected chairman. They had no chairman after that. I was the first and only chairman of the Young Lords Party. First the Young Lords organization, and then the Young Lords Party. It should be noted that we did not start the Young Lords. Cha-Cha Jimenez and a group of Puerto Ricans in Chicago were the ones who started it. It evolved from a street gang into a political organization. It was Juan Gonzalez who suggested, after a while, under their tutelage, we decided we wanted to become a much more formal political party and put out a paper regularly. And then we became the Young Lords Party, and that's when I was elected, probably because I talk so damn much, I was elected chairman.
1: You're listening to Pacifica Radio. I am Fahima Sek, and my guest is Felipe Luciano, poet, Emmy Award journalist. He did a little acting, co-founder of the Young Lords, and the Last Poets. And we're talking about Denise Oliver Velez, who made her transition on July 15th. And Denise Oliver Velez was a member of the Young Lords, the Black Panther Party, a professor, and a host of other things. She was a comrade, she was a revolutionary, and a sister. So Denise Oliver Velez was also a member of the Central Committee of the Young Lords, I understand. Now, exactly how did that come about? Because I understand she was the only woman to hold such a position. How did that come about?
2: I was demoted. I had broken one of the rules, cardinal rules of the Young Lords Party, which means you report regularly when you're out. I stayed out all night with Pablo Yoruba Guzman, and who's one of the other Black members of the Young Lords Party. And this woman who had invited us to her house had said, why don't you guys come over? We want to talk to you about having a concert at Randall's Island or Boards Island. No, it was Randall's Island. So we went there. I was already married. I was married to Iris Morales, a beautiful, brilliant student at CCNY. We had gotten married. And she never wanted to join the Young Lords. She told me, look, be careful with that. But I did it. And we held these oaths to be sacred. We were almost Pentecostal with it. Long story short, this woman gives me a joint, and within three puffs, I knew something was in it that was not organic. And I found out later from one of the hustlers on the street that it was angel dust. Well, I was out of my mind, and I wanted to throw myself through the window. As it turns out, I told the woman who was there, I don't know what's in this, but if I go through this window, I'm taking you with me. Her face changed colors three times, and I knew that she was a police informant at that point. Because I told her straight. So I didn't call, and they were worried about me. They thought something had happened to me. They had put a contract out on us, so they were very worried about me. And, of course, when I went to the house, I lived on 81st, I think, or 82nd, and she was with my then-wife, Iris, and I said everything. I said I slept with this woman. I think she's a police informant. Iris went crazy, and Denise was there. She was present. She saw it all. I did not. She hit me and all that stuff. I didn't hit her back, and I just, that was it. They demoted me. We had a big session. It's called Criticism, Self-Criticism Among Socialists, and I was demoted. I almost had a nervous breakdown. I had fought so hard for this group and couldn't believe that they would just do this to me. There's no chance. Now, remember, we were fighting male chauvinism as well. Which I didn't understand. I mean, we were men. We were supposed to be. This is how we were brought up. But Denise was one of the first to declare that the 10-point program that we had, in which I included revolutionary machismo, was wrong. There can be no revolutionary machismo. It is machismo, plain and simple. And she made that clear. So we had the sessions. I was demoted. I couldn't take it. I was destroyed. Had it not been for dear friends of mine who were, knew me before the poets, before the last poets, and before the Young Lords, I probably would have lost my mind. I didn't talk to Denise during that period, but she was there. She was a steadying influence. And I left the party. I resigned. I resigned because I didn't like the fact that at that point, after we had taken the People's Church, after we had done everything we had done, that the leadership was not involving themselves in the fighting. I didn't want to send people to battle if I wasn't there. So I left. Denise never got on me about it. She never criticized me. She was even-tempered on that. But she stayed with the party. To her credit, she stayed there and became the first woman. There was no one who could do what she could do. I mean, she could talk, as I said before, she could talk to the street guys, the criminal elements, and she could talk to the ministers. She was wonderful that way. We took over the People's Church because we felt they were not providing space for a breakfast program. We had suggested to them that we do the cooking and that we clean up, and they said no. And I just thought that we all figured out, let's take it over. We bought the locks, the chains. We bought it. We took over the church. Some of the cadre that took over the church must be mentioned. Pi, Gabriel Torres, and a few other guys. Oh, wonderful, wonderful guys who took over the, busted through the windows and did that. Very often we talk about the leadership. We don't talk about the cadre. The cadre were great. And I was pissed because I felt there was a lot of sleeping going on, sleeping with other comrades in the party. Why are they getting on me? Because I slept with this. I did sleep with her, by the way. I should make this clear. After I threatened this girl, I said, I don't know what is, I learned in therapy that I wanted to have power over her. So I took her. I didn't rape her. She was willing, but still, it was wrong. And of course, one of the ways they have of getting you, the government, if they're using people as informants, is to make you do things that you wouldn't ordinarily do. Long story short, Denise never criticized me. I was demoted. I couldn't take it. My ego, my whole self had been destroyed. And I went to a friend of mine, Peter Deschar, who was an artist. And slowly through art, through poetry, I began to build myself back up. But it was a very, and Victor Hernandez Cruz, who was one of the poets at that time, great poet. I was able to build myself up. Denise never, never condemned me. I mean, in the meetings we had, she said what she felt. You were wrong. You didn't call. You didn't. I mean, she made it clear. She was a stickler to let's be honest about what you did. But she never really condemned me as a person. I could always call her. I could always talk to her. After the Lords, she went into the Panthers. She had an insatiable desire for revolution and for service to her people. And I'll always admire her for that.
0: That was Afro-Puerto Rican poet, journalist, and activist Felipe Luciano in conversation with WPFW's Fahima Sek.
3: New to the world, fresh out the barrio. I was an outlaw rebel, out of my mind young and wild. My existence defined in one word,

0: That was Young Lords by Immortal Technique. This is Pacifica's Capitalism, Race, and Democracy. I'm Thomas O'Rourke. Hubert Harrison was a Caribbean-born labor organizer, writer, and socialist who became one of the leading black radical thinkers of the early 20th century. He championed workers' rights, racial justice, and independent black political action while opposing war and imperialism. In his new book, Hubert Harrison, Forbidden Genius of Black Radicalism, University of Memphis historian Brian Kuwoba examines Harrison's life, ideas, and lasting influence. He spoke with Pacifica's Steve Zeltzer.
1: So I'm going to give an overview of my book, talking about Harrison as a free thinker, as a socialist, black internationalist, free lover, and then, of course, the inevitable question, which is Harrison's historical erasure, right? How is it that so few people have heard of Hubert Harrison? Harrison was born in 1883 in St. Croix, a Caribbean island which is now part of the U.S. Virgin Islands. He was born to plantation workers, a very humble background, had some training in the Anglican Church, becomes an orphan as a teenager, and moves to New York City right at the turn of the 19th into the 20th century. And this was part of a wave of migration from the Caribbean, you know, thousands, tens of thousands of migrants from places like Cuba and Haiti and St. Croix and Barbados and Jamaica are moving to the United States, seeking better life outcomes, better educational and job prospects, as immigrants tend to do. And they were shocked when they arrived in the United States because of the violent system of white supremacy we call Jim Crow segregation. The most shocking thing, perhaps, was lynching. That is the horrific method of white mobs murdering people, predominantly African-American men in this period, for which there was no analog in the Caribbean. And so many, many folks, including Harrison, were just really mind blown when they saw this horrific practice that was systemic and endemic in the early 20th century United States. One of the things Harrison's noticing about these white racist lynchers is that they're Christians. And so one of the things he begins to question is the church and Christianity. He writes a letter to his mentor, Miss Frances Reynold Keyser, where he says, "I'm an agnostic," which simply means a man shall not say he knows or believes that which he has no scientific grounds for professing to know or believe. And in taking this step, Harrison was effectively joining what was then called the Free Thought Movement. They were the sort of secular humanists, as we might call them today. They believed in a strict separation of church and state, that the church should not have special privileges from the state. And of course, this is a largely European and European-American movement. And so Harrison's able to make some unique contributions as a black freethinker, something that was quite rare in the early 1900s and 1910s. For example, Harrison writes, quote, "It should seem that Negroes of all Americans would be found in the free thought fold, since they have suffered more than any other class of Americans from the dubious blessings of Christianity. Yet the church among the Negroes today exerts a more powerful influence than anything else in the sphere of ideas." Now, that might sound familiar because I think the church still exerts a profound influence on black communities and many others in the sphere of ideas. Harrison here is, of course, explaining why it is that black communities were so conservative, which according to him was because Christianity still enslaves the minds of those whose bodies it had long held bound. Now, this is the Gilded Age of the robber barons. You have to think back to, you know, the John D. Rockefellers and Vanderbilts and Carnegies and J.P. Morgans of the world who had monopolized entire industries in things like oil and railroads and steel and banking, respectively. And of course, they got rich by exploiting the labor of working people. Steel workers, for example, in the case of Andrew Carnegie, the steel magnate. Child labor was perfectly legal in this period. And then if we're talking about African Americans, we have practices like convict leasing, for example, where companies would arrest black folks on flimsy charges and lease them literally to companies to do work. And this leads to the rise of the Socialist Party, right? Because the inequality, the exploitation of labor helped to politicize and wake up working people. So you have figures like Eugene Debs, for example, famously, you know, the perennial presidential candidate of the Socialist Party says, "We demand the machinery of production in the name of the workers and the control of the society in the name of the people. We demand the abolition of capitalism and wage slavery and the surrender of the capitalist class." Now, the Socialist Party and figures like Debs, especially on the left of the party, were quite radical when it came to the economy, but also had some weaknesses in their race politics. So, for example, Debs famously said, "There is no Negro question outside the labor question," and the Socialist Party had nothing special to offer the Negro because, in his view, the class struggle is colorless. Now, in the Jim Crow era, this was a problematic position, but it remains one today. Sometimes people like to think of themselves as colorblind, which just disavows a massive system of oppression, or one's relationship to it. And this is where Harrison comes in, because what he's going to do is make unique contributions as a black socialist, that people like Debs were not able to see as clearly. So, for example, Harrison founds the Colored Socialist Club in Harlem. This is the first official black-led party formation designed specifically to reach out to black workers and organizers and recruit them into the party, speaking to their specific conditions and concerns, about racism, disfranchisement, segregation, lynching, and all the rest of it. And then he writes at a theoretical level, writes the Socialism and the Negro series, for example, which is one of the first accounts by a black socialist to systematically analyze race and class in US history, and to argue that, racism was being used by the capitalist class to divide workers and prevent the kind of labor solidarity that could threaten the system. So how has Hubert Harrison been so thoroughly erased from popular memory? Most people in the world, including in the United States, have never heard of Hubert Henry Harrison. And so how has that been the case? To sum it up, basically, Harrison made all these criticisms of individuals and institutions who might otherwise have preserved his memory had he not criticized them, right? So the Socialist Party, for example, because Harrison was critical of the Socialist Party, they wrote him out of their history. We could say the same about the Garvey movement. Harrison was deeply influential on the rise of Garvey and Garveyism, but because Harrison became critical of Garvey's authoritarian behavior, Garvey's financial mismanagement, Garvey's dreams of a black empire over which the sun would never set, the Garvey movement writes Harrison out of their history. Same with the Harlem Renaissance. Harrison was critical of the Renaissance framework. He said the matter of a Negro literary Renaissance is like the snakes of Ireland. There isn't any. And what he meant was that people who are peddling this new quote-unquote Renaissance narrative were just demonstrating their ignorance about the rich tradition of black literary production going back to the 1800s, right? And figures like William Wells Brown and Paul Laurence Dunbar and Pauline Hopkins and Frances Ellen Watkins Harper and Charles Chestnut and so on and so forth. The idea being that white folks had come up to Harlem, discovered the Negro, and decided to pick a few artists that were palatable to white audiences that they could market for commercial purposes and called that a renaissance. And so, therefore, the whole Renaissance framework wrote Harrison out of the history of Harlem as well.
2: The Communist Party was the most important party around the issue of fighting racism in the United States during the 30s. I know in the West Coast, the Marine Cooks and Stewards, which was had strong communist leadership, stopped ships from sailing unless they were integrated. One of the reasons for the anti-communist witch hunts in the labor movement is that they were fighting against segregation, racism in the working class, which today is on the rise with an open fascist government. So, what was his relationship?
1: Harrison dies in 1927, which is to say, before the sort of heyday of anti-racism that the Communist Party develops in the 1930s, as you mentioned, right? I mean, there's the struggle to free the Scottsboro Boys, which the Communist Party leads. They create the Southern Tenant Farmers Union, which was organizing sharecroppers, both white and black, into the same union. They run James Ford as a presidential candidate in 1932 and 1936. They call for self-determination for the Black Belt, right? Basically, self-determination for African Americans in the South. So they do all these extraordinary things, the Communist Party in the 30s, not to mention the unemployed councils, right? Which were very much oftentimes black-led. People like Angela Herndon, who was jailed as a black communist for leading the struggle in Atlanta for unemployment relief. So there's this great work they do in the 30s, but Harrison dies in 1927. So he never he you know it's only at best it's a historical what if to imagine how Harrison might have related to the party in the 30s. But in the 20s, Harrison was, as I say in the book, Once Bitten, Twice Shy by the White Left. That is, his negative experience in the Socialist Party colored his view of the communists as the Communist Party is emerging in the 20s. And I think he sees the Communist Party as a new iteration of an old kind of white leftism in the Socialist Party. Now that said, he very much is keen to work with black communists in Harlem and actually convenes a meeting of them to see if they could help him make the Garvey movement more class consciousness. By 1920, Harrison has joined the Garvey movement, which he helped inspire, because Garvey taps him to edit the Negro World newspaper, which is essentially the premier newspaper of the African diaspora, reaching into corners of the Caribbean and Africa and Central and South America, as well as throughout the United States. And so that's a very interesting kind of moment as well, because it speaks to the heterogeneity within the Garvey movement, right? That yes, you have the pro-capitalist and pro-black imperialist elements like Garvey himself, but you also have figures like Hubert Harrison, who are anti-capitalists and who are anti-imperialists and radical internationalists and willing to work with black communists and black Marxists to try to promote class consciousness within black nationalist formations like the Garvey movement. I think that, one of the most lasting impacts that Harrison has in relation to communism or to the Communist Party at least, is by, as I said earlier, influencing very heavily that first generation of black communists. Willieanna Burroughs, for example, one of those early black women communists, was good friends with Harrison, was actually Harrison's first love interest. And when he found out that she was already kind of engaged to his friend Charles Burroughs, he was actually happy for them because he knew both of them and didn't know that they were, getting engaged and romantically connected. But when he learned that, he was happy for them. And Willieanna actually ended up being a part of Harrison's marriage later on. So they stayed friends and they stayed in touch. And that's just one example of, somebody who Harrison knew very, very personally and who he had influenced as part of his general influence on Harlem, particularly the black radical tradition in Harlem. All those sort of early black communists in Harlem who Mark Nason writes about so eloquently in his book on communists in Harlem, were sort of descendants and political proteges of Hubert Harrison.
2: Today, with the fascist government, which wants to sanitize history, including with the Civil War, the removal of signage at national monuments, and censoring out the real history of the black people, black working class, there has been no major mobilization, and the Democrats are not calling, of course, for major mobilization against these attacks. What do you see as the political development of building a mass working class black movement, independent of the Democrats?
1: Yeah, I mean, this is really an important question, and I think it ultimately it goes back to what I said earlier about the kind of the way in which a certain brand of white leftism has been an Achilles heel. The Democratic Party has also been an Achilles heel of the left, but I think the race question has also been an Achilles heel, and I'll give a simple example of this. Couple of months back, actually about a year back now, shortly after the book came out, I wanted to get an interview with Jacobin magazine, which I'm sure you know, and your listeners and readers will, or your audience will probably know as well. And so I contacted my friend Peter, who had written for them before and knew a couple of one or two editors there, and was like, "Hey, let's do a book interview and pitch it to Jacobin." And we're like, "Sure, okay." So we do that. We pitch them this thing. They're like, "Oh yeah, send us what you have." We sent them a draft. We had sort of written up this whole sort of written interview about the book, Peter interviewing me about the book, and we sent it to them. And they sent us back all these sort of changes and suggestions and feedback, which we incorporated to the best of our ability and then sent them a revised draft. And then we're waiting and waiting and waiting. And eventually we're like, "What's up? They're not responding." We try to reach out to them. Eventually they get back to us and they say, "This is a strong interview, but we're not going to run it because it doesn't jibe perfectly with our editorial line." Now that, I mean, it was great that they said it so openly, like they didn't make up some other reason not to run it. But what was so striking about it to me, apart from the, disappointment and unprofessionalism of green lighting a project, working with us on it, and then suddenly pulling the rug out from under us at the last minute, was it struck me that this is exactly the problem that Hubert Harrison was dealing with in the Socialist Party, right? He's trying to get them to take black workers more seriously, to take on board more black organizers and so on. And they can't handle that. And so here we are over a century later, and certain white socialists still cannot handle Hubert Harrison because it doesn't jive perfectly with the editorial line. And so it's like, well, if black folks have been trying to say this to you for over a century, that we are the most essentially proletarian element, that we're more thoroughly exploited than other workers, right? You claim to stand for proletarian emancipation. How dare you not put the black worker at the center of your project, both at a theoretical level, in terms of how you understand capitalism and the relationship between race and class, but also at a practical level, in terms of who you're organizing with, who you're organizing for, where your base building is taking place or not. I think that one of the questions that has come up, when we're talking about today, politics today, is the DSA, right? The DSA is the sort of most significant, I guess you could say, descendant of the Socialist Party of Harrison's day. I mean, it's one of the few that's left, right? In terms of a viable and sort of dynamic socialist organization in the country. And shout out to DSA for winning, all these offices, not just Mamdani in New York, but all these other DSA and sort of DSA aligned candidates that are winning. But again, there's a problem here because the history of social democracy is one of accommodation to not just capitalism, but also imperialism, right? I mean, we could talk about the betrayal of the Second International when it came to World War I, all these socialist parties claiming to be anti-war before World War I, and then World War I starts, and suddenly they're all lining up behind their respective ruling classes and voting for war credits, and war funding in the governments that they're based in. We see this with Bernie Sanders. We see this with AOC when they support imperial policies, right? Or when they support U.S. interventions. Even though ostensibly they have sort of democratic socialist politics, I think the same problems are we're still wrestling with, right? We need to distinguish between reform and revolution. Are we just making capitalism nicer and gentler? Are we just ameliorating the sort of most egregious effects of imperialism? Or are we trying to get rid of these things altogether, right? And that's connected to the question of black liberation, because oftentimes when you have reformist politics in one area,

0: basically said that Harrison teaches us that any socialist or Marxist or class conscious project that does not place black liberation at the center of its concerns will be dead on arrival to black workers. And vice versa, any black liberation project or Pan-Africanist program that does not place class consciousness at the center of its doings will ultimately not provide anything for black workers either, because it'll just empower a neo-colonial elite. You'll have black faces in high places, as we do in Africa and in the Caribbean. But the conditions for the masses will probably not be much different, right? And so this is the ultimate sort of paradox or challenge, let me say, which is we need black liberation at the center of class politics, but we also need class politics at the center of Pan-African thinking and practice. And so it's a both and in that sense. And it's not just those. We also need a gender and sexuality analysis. We need, an analysis about the climate. We need, like, there's a lot of other things that I think can go into this. But when it comes to race and class, I think we need to be much more humble and much more conscious of the history that we're coming out of and how we overcome that. This is a place where, it would be good to study Germany. It'd be good to study the Weimar Republic. It'd be good to study the period of 1918 to 1923, where there was the potential for a German revolution at more than one juncture, but ultimately the Weimar Republic is what paves the way for fascism, right? It's the Social Democrats who murder Karl Liebknecht and Rosa Luxemburg in a very treacherous manner. There, it's a SPD government, right? A social democrat government that presides over that type of state repression. And so I think we need to be hopeful about the people who are voting in these DSA candidates for the right reasons, because they're against ICE and because they're against genocide in Gaza and because they're for health care and education and so on. But we also have to be cognizant of the ideology of social democracy, and the historical legacy of the role that they've played in actually stabilizing the system of capitalism, right? There's a great question that I saw with Breonna Joy Gray's podcast, Bad Faith, where they were debating, like, is this turn toward the DSA really gonna advance sort of the struggle for social transformation revolution, or is this about sheepdogging for the Democratic Party? I think that is very much a danger. That folks will be sort of brought into the Democratic Party fold through a socialist door, or a supposedly ostensibly socialist door, and end up in this capitalist imperialist party that has really nothing left to salvage within it. And I think we need a fundamental break, from it.
1: That was historian Brian Kuoba talking about the role of black Marxist thinker and activist Hubert Harrison in the struggle against racism and imperialist war. He was speaking with Pacifica's Steve Zeltzer. And that concludes today's edition of Capitalism, Race, and Democracy. We thank all of Pacifica's sister stations and affiliates that contribute to the production of this show. Today's program was produced by the Capitalism, Race, and Democracy Collective with contributions from Steve Zeltzer, Fahima Sek, Polina Vasiliev, and Thomas O'Rourke. 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I've been your host, Thomas O'Rourke. Thanks for listening.

Some headlines for this hour. As firefighters continue to battle three massive wildfires in Spokane County, Washington, a man suspected of starting one of these wildfires has been arrested and is appearing in court today. Aaron Farinacci, a 37-year-old Spokane resident, was arrested by a SWAT team yesterday after a witness reported seeing him acting suspiciously near where the Old Trails fire began on Saturday. The Old Trails fire, which is one of several fires in the area, has destroyed over 640 structures and led to the evacuation of at least 65,000 people. Spokane County Sheriff John Knowles stated that the fires are considered, quote, the worst natural disaster in Spokane's history. Farinacci, who is being held on a $1 million bond, has a criminal history that includes a manslaughter conviction in Arizona for the 2010 killing of his own father. According to the Spokane County Sheriff's Office, when Farinacci was arrested in this case, he had with him waterproof matches and butane, which is highly flammable gas. It's been almost 3 years since the war in Gaza began. And today, large crowds turned out in Gaza City for a mass funeral for 112 people, who are mostly women and children. They had been killed in an Israeli strike on a residential block in late 2023, early in the war. The bodies, belonging to members of two extended families, have only recently begun being recovered from under the rubble in a two-week-long operation. Dramatic footage showed the remains lined up in rows, with each victim covered with a Palestinian flag before relatives carried them away. This mass funeral is said to be the biggest of its kind to have taken place in Gaza. Immigration advocates are outraged at yet another person dying while in ICE custody. A 41-year-old man from El Salvador, Edwin Lopez Cornejo, had been in custody at Delaney Hall Detention Center in Newark, New Jersey, since June 18th. According to reports, he suffered an unspecified medical emergency on Saturday and was later pronounced dead by University Hospital in Newark. ICE says that Lopez Cornejo received medical care and that emergency workers responded quickly. His death is the second at the Delaney Hall Detention Center in less than a year, and it's the 22nd ICE custody death this year. Adding to the family's pain, Lopez Cornejo's mother, Maria, said that although she talked to her son daily, she was denied visits to him while he was in ICE custody because she is not a U.S. citizen. Lopez Cornejo also leaves behind a young daughter. A new photography exhibition in Chicago is asking visitors to imagine what life might have been like if young Emmett Till had survived that brutal attack in 1955. It's called If Emmett Till Lived, Freedom on American Ground. It opens next month on September 10th at the Museum of Contemporary Photography. The exhibit features work by more than 70 photographers and explores the experiences that Till may have had during the roughly 70 years of life that he lost after being brutally murdered in Mississippi in 1955. The images reflect everyday life and major moments in American history that Till may have witnessed and enjoyed, like seeing Michael Jordan lead the Chicago Bulls to several NBA championships and seeing Barack Obama become president. The curator of the exhibit, Sarah Lewis, says this exhibition shifts the focus away from the image of Till's brutally battered body and toward the life and possibilities that were taken from him. If Emmett Till had lived, he would be 85 years old. In today's weather, it's currently about 86 degrees in D.C. That's all for your headline news this hour. For WPFW Washington, I'm Darnia Samuels. Please be safe, and thank you for listening.

0: What's going on, PFW? It's yours truly, Mazi Mutafa, here for another episode of Something to Say, and I'm super excited because I've got amazing guests. As you know, it is Pledge Drive, and I've got a pitch partner who'll be joining me shortly. So feel free to get your phone out now for when we talk to you about the importance of you having something to do while we talk about something to say. My first guest, Manon, is joining me to talk a little bit about the work that they're doing. I know we're waiting for a second guest to join us as well. I'm wondering whether or not my first guest can be heard, can hear me with their headphones. So why don't we do this? Why don't we just go ahead and jump into what it is we're here to talk about today? Mayuki, how are you doing?
1: I'm doing well. How about yourself?
0: Perfect, perfect, perfect. Thank you so much for joining us here today. I know you're.
1: Absolutely. And it sounds wonderful. And I know that we're going to make this $300 this first hour, no problem.
0: Sounds like a plan.
1: Okay.
2: Peace, everyone. Can you hear me?
0: Yep,
1: Yes,
0: sure can.
1: absolutely. Peace to you.
2: Awesome.
0: Is Brother Free going to be joining us as well?
2: Yeah, I'm good. He's coming now.
0: All right. So why don't we go ahead and begin by having you introduce each of yourselves. Manon, you want to go ahead and introduce yourself?
2: Would you like me to go first, or?
0: Yes. You can go ahead.
2: I'm sorry. Okay, thank you, Muzzy. Peace. My name is Mienon Dabe Agbayin. And I am a mother, an author, a change agent, a wife, and a heart-centered leader. And I am super excited to be here today with my lovely husband, Zakai.
3: Peace. I don't know if you can hear me. We
0: Perfect.
3: only have a one headset set up here, so I don't know if you can hear me.
0: So,
3: Okay.
0: Brother Free, why don't you go ahead and introduce us to the topic of the day? But before we jump into the phenomenal work each of you have done together, maybe talk a little bit about what brought you to the work that you do. And by the way, where on planet Earth are you all with these beautiful children we can hear in the background?
3: We are currently in Benin Republic, which is in West Africa. You know,
0: Thank
3: it's
0: you.
3: actually the heartbeat of planet Earth. If you look it up in the Bight of Benin, it's a waterway. They've discovered that there's a sound that resonates, a vibration that resonates from that waterway, which has been called the heartbeat of Earth.
0: And what brought the two of you to Benin?
3: Our ancestors. We are very much committed to tuning in to what spirit tells us to do, and particularly our ancestors. Some people say they are the most underutilized entities in the spirit world. And so we tapped in right around the time when Mr. Trump was coming into office. And we got the notice that it was time to try something new. And so we packed up the crew and got on the plane.
0: And where were you before that?
3: Oh, Mazi, I'm a DC native, native Washingtonian, born and raised there on Webster Street, uptown DC. And my wife is from Virginia. So we started off there, but we've been all over since we've been together now for, I guess, 17 years now. So we lived in New Orleans for a while. We lived in Florida prior to coming here to Benin. We were in a little town called Ruskin outside of Tampa, Florida.
0: And was it also ancestors that had you traveling around the country, or what brought you to the various places you've been? I want you to talk about the work that you're doing.
3: Okay, so yeah, so I mean, you know. My work has always been around stress reduction, trauma relief, engaging people in healing, right? and my wife as well as a healer. So before we even met each other, right, I was doing that work, and I traveled quite a bit doing that. You know, whether it was Hurricane Katrina, whether it was working in Haiti after the 2010 earthquake, I was in Canada. So I've always been kind of a traveling person, nomadic in a way. I taught in Belize as well, meditation and yoga and things like that. And so then when me and Anna and I got together, I started getting more into African spirituality. And that's where the ancestral piece came in, Mazi, really using divination as well as meditation to guide our decisions and our and what we decided to do in the world. So prior to leaving DC, I was at the DC Housing Authority and brought as much healing as I could to that space with the Berry Farm Project, which was an amazing and also challenging, but we brought the same energy there. And then we decided to go to New Orleans. I've always wanted to live there. My wife interested in living there too. And while we were there, I ran a community center and also managed a bunch of social workers and redeveloped housing projects. The old Magnolia Project from the all the rappers and stuff that came out of the Magnolia is now called Harmony Oaks. Kind of ironic name, but that was my base, our base of operations there. And we were doing similar work with the healing and working with people around literacy and voter registration, voter education, work with the Black Panther OGs down there. If anyone wants to look up this being Black August, the Black Panthers in New Orleans were some of the more radical ones during that time period in late 60s, early 70s. And some of the OGs who were political prisoners are now free and active still. They're in their 70s, some of them in their 80s, still moving and active there. And so we had a chance to interact with them and work with them quite a bit. And then, you know, we have a young family. So New Orleans is still kind of a violent place. Even in a place with the name Harmony, you know, there's gunshots right outside the door. So we decided it would be better to go somewhere a little bit quieter and kind of regroup in a way. And Florida became an opportunity for us. And just to back up a little bit, my work has been around housing, right? So always in some sort of a subsidized housing space, redeveloped housing, but on the human side, how do we help people who have got access to these living spaces also live a more full life? Because there's a lot of judgment and negativity about people who get Section 8 or other things like that, that they're not worthy or things of that nature. And my work has always been to help those folks realize that you are worthy and you are important, and you get to organize and advocate for yourselves and have a strong voice. And so that's what I was doing in Florida when we moved there. And yeah. And so alongside that, we also, I'm also a publisher. So my first book came out 20 years ago, Mobutu's Mangoes. We're celebrating the 20th anniversary. So we're going to be releasing a 20th anniversary edition soon. And so my wife started writing soon after we got together. And so we published her first book, How to Make a Love Cake. And her work as a Yoruba priest and now in Vodun has opened her up to doing a lot of really deep healing work around heart-centered leadership. And so once we moved to Benin, she had time to come up with her newest title, The Great Moments. And so that's how our work kind of coincides. Like, I'm out there with the people. She's also working with people, but she's also working in a very deep way with spiritual life. Let me get my son and let her talk to you. So then he's having a little meltdown here. Here you go. Hey, Bobby, let's switch up. I had enough. Let's go. Come on, y'all.
0: Okay. You know, can we talk about, so we just got done talking about Brother Free's kind of professional journey and talking about doing some of that work with you, but I'm curious, since he talked about you living or being from Virginia, can we talk about the work that brought you to this heart-centered leadership work that you're doing? Can we talk about what you were doing previously and how that kind of culminates in this moment?
2: Yeah. Absolutely. So one of my passions are the youth and children. And innocence is super important to me. So I wrote Yayay Sweet Waters and the Mean Mermaids back in 2020. And I also have written The Galactaboos. And there's a animated trailer for that. And so that focuses on youth, resilience, innocence, and community, right? And so when we talk about heart-centered leadership, those were the vehicles that got me to heart-centered leadership. And I've been working with leaders for over 15 years. And most of the leaders that I interface with are CEOs, entrepreneurs, other change agents. And what I noticed in that work was they were really passionate about the outside, but kind of crumbling on the inside. And so we had to reframe the conversation. So I'm a really firm believer that when we're looking out, that is also our own projections as well. So when we see things happening out in our ecosystem, what is our internal ecosystem saying? So if there is disharmony, and most healers, change agents, activists, allies, they're looking at disharmony. They want it to become harmonious. That's what draws them. But there's what draws them to that usually is because there was some disharmony in the beginning or disruption in the beginnings of their lives, right? So it's important to go back. And so when I work with leaders, we go back to the heart. We go back to, okay, where in your heart, in your internal wisdom, your internal beating box, is there a disharmony? Where has there been lies? Where has there been truths untold? Where has there been abandonment or neglect with the self? Does that make sense? With the
0: Makes perfect
2: self.
0: sense.
2: And thank you. And so in that, it opened up the great moment. Because in every time we come to, and you as a visionary and as a change agent, and someone who I've seen as an authentic radical risk giver in the work that you do, there is that. There is, okay, I'm focusing on the community. I'm focusing on the youth. This gets to be progressive. This is how we get to change the world or the community in this moment, right? We have ideas. Well, this is the great moment. This is how we catapult the next generation into the next space and have them have the support that they need in that great moment. But also in those great moments, we get to sit back and say, okay, in this great moment, how do I take care of myself? How do I go back and open up cabinets and closets and drawers that I have said, I'm going to work on that later. And so the work can be done simultaneously. We can move forward and also work on ourselves at the same time. It just takes the deep intention, deep intentionality, right? So the great moment came to me over a year ago. And I wrote it, and it's 11 Secrets to Becoming an Authentic Radical Risk Giver. And my husband was like, Ananda, people know what a risk taker is, but what's a risk giver? And I said, a risk giver is someone. He was like, nobody knows that term in a lexicon. It's not caught on and took time. This will catch on too. And a risk giver is someone who goes in the front, who paves the way for humanity. It's not just for the sake of themselves. It's for the sake of the whole. And those who they're saying, those who want to come along, because everybody's not going to come along. And it's also important to distinguish that. Everybody is not going to give risk. Some people are going to be like, you know what? You go ahead and take care of that. You know? So, yeah.
0: I love this language. I appreciate you being here to add it to all of our lexicons for so many reasons. I'm curious, in 2 minutes, we're going to have to take a quick pause because this is pledge drive. So I need to remind the listeners why investing in PFW is important for them. But I'm curious, the adage of heal or heal thyself, I'm curious what put you on this journey towards helping others to heal themselves?
2: Well, that's a great question. Thank you. So, I grew up in a household that was hectic and chaotic. And I love my folks. And they were so busy working and trying to make ends meet that they weren't able to work on themselves. And at that time, you're talking about the 80s, nobody was talking about that. It was like, make sure there's food on the table, make sure that children are being fed and clothed and properly housed, right? And there were some gaps that needed to be filled that my parents just didn't know how to. And as I was coming up, and I left home when I was 17, so as I was coming up, I kept running into people. I first moved to California, and I would run into people, and they would say to me, oh, you're like a healer type of a person, or you're really empathic, or you're really, you know, intuitive. And I didn't know any of that language. So I started researching and meeting more like-minded people and discovering that there were some places inside myself that I got to go in order for me to be connected deeply with myself. And over the last 20 plus years, I have been on quite a journey. Yeah.
0: I love it. We've got the rest of this hour to continue this dialogue, but we're joined by one of my teachers, one of my guides on this journey, Miyuki Williams, the value of WPFW.
1: It's always a pleasure to see and to be with you. Thank you for all the great

0: great work that you do, Mazi, in exposing our audiences and making their ears bigger and widening our perspective. It's so important that something says that belongs to our young people. Mazi and Peter
1: Patrick.
0: present the poets, the artists, the singers, thinkers, and emerging leaders who are finding their voices and discovering how to use them. 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
1: Yes.
0: provides a place where their ideas are respected, their creativity is celebrated, and their concerns are heard. 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
1: You know, what's interesting is I was having a conversation with my co-host Patrick about
0: I'm sorry, I keep
1: whether or
0: saying
1: not
0: Peter, so forgive me.
1: it's
0: Sorry.
1: okay.
0: No, it's
1: It's
0: not.
1: okay. You got the first letter right. I was
0: Thank you.
1: talking
0: You're
1: about,
0: very, very gracious. Support Mozzie because he's so gracious. I'm sorry, go ahead.
1: but I was talking to Patrick, and I'll be honest with the listeners, because Miyuki and I have had this conversation several times. We've talked about the value of the show and the demonstrated value through listener support. And my own concern about the demonstrated value through listener support. And one of the things that I spent a lot, I spent the last week thinking really hard about this show, and I realized why I do it. And it's not just for the reasons that you could just detailed around giving a space for young people to have to say what it is they have to say, but also to ask adults and young people to do something. To have something to do about their lives and their communities. So yes, it is valuable that young people have this space for to be encouraged to say what it is they have to say about the things that matter to them. But it's just as important for our youth, our adults, and our elders to understand that there are people in the world doing things about the things that they're concerned about, and they can be one of them. They can join those people and utilizing WPFW's airwaves to tell you about the people in your neighborhood, in your community, in your city, in your country, on your planet that are doing things that matter to you is just as important. And that's made possible because of the support of listeners like you who pick up their phones and call in to pledge their support. Mayuki knows this. I've been talking to her for years about whether or not this show should remain. And I talked to a listener who told me how important it is to him and to people in his community to hear about what's happening and how they can get involved in their community, and to hear the hope and the challenges that young people are facing, and to not sugarcoat it, but also not to be so rooted in what is negative that we can't see what is possible. So
0: Absolutely.
1: please, please pick up your phone to call. 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
0: 202-588-9739, 1-800-222-9739. You know the value of the show. You know how much you rely upon it. You just heard what Mozzie said about the fact that we want to communicate cross-generationally. Please, 202-588-9739. Make a pledge that makes a difference.
1: Thank you, Miyuki. I'm sure my engineer will let me know should someone decide in this first 20 minutes to call in to pledge their support. We need to hear from you. The goal is very achievable at just over $300 in this first whole hour. I've got 2 hours, so I've got to raise 600, a little over 600 in the 2 hours, but please call in to pledge your support. Be the first person to help get us 10, 20, 30, 40, 50, $100 closer to that goal. All right? Mianan, you were saying, you were talking about your own journey and how you've come to this moment of publishing and teaching and engaging around heart-centered leadership.
2: Yes. So I really, to be honest, I didn't know until maybe a couple of years ago that heart-centered leadership was a thing, because most of the leaders I've ever seen, let me say this, I've been around heart-centered leader. My husband's a heart-centered leader. I'm a heart-centered leader, but I didn't know it was a thing, right? I didn't know it was a phraseology. It's becoming that. For me, going through coming to Benin, going to Nigeria, traveling, working with Zakai and the books, especially Yaye Sweet Waters and the Me Mermaids, was about mermaids and bullying, right? And another mermaid finding her voice and not being standing up to being bullied in her community of mermaids, standing up with and for her against that, right? The Galactaboos is about a cosmic cousin, an alien in another planet that finds his tribe. And I noticed that most youth, young adults, and adults talk about loneliness. That it's epidemic. It's an epidemic. And one of the things that led me to writing The Great Moment is so other authentic heart-centered leaders know that they're not by themselves, because I'm sure, maybe let me know, that it can feel lonely in the work. It can feel like, wow, you can see other people doing something similar, but most people, their head is to the, you know, focused on the work, that it's like, oh, are you out here with me? Is it a bunch of us doing this? And so that was part of it. So other healers, heart-centered healers, leaders, change agents, advocates, activists know, hey, you're not the only one out here that is still healing, that's restoring, that gets to go back and retrieve that part so you can continue to be grounded and centered in the work. There are so many heart-centered leaders that have burnout and they struggle and they don't even know what their why is so much anymore, because it's become about paying bills. It's become about making sure the lights stay on. It's about you, does that make sense? And it's about, are you with me? Like, it's about those things. And it's like, that's not the original reason why you came into this. And so connecting back to the original why is a big part of the work that I'm interested in. So our leaders don't pass from sickness or young age or depression. You know what I mean? Like, from those things. So, yeah.
1: No, I totally understand. And I understand in a very personal way, for a range of reasons, including the fact that being in the position that I'm in, I sometimes put myself in spaces where my own why is challenged by strangers or called into question. And there is a younger me that would have been offended by that. But an older me feels it's an opportunity to be able to explain. Like, accountability to me is a beautiful word. Transparency and explanation and grace and humility are things I've come to value over time, that as a younger me, to have had my why questioned would have had me in my ego. But I understand that my why isn't just about me. It is about a community that I believe in, that I'm a witness to, that I'm a member of, that I'm a servant of, and a recipient of. That it's not a one-way situation. That opportunities to talk to folks like you and platforms like this are really an opportunity to remind all of us that we're not alone, and that the challenges that we have and the successes that we have are not just our own. And I think that that is, without even having reviewed the book, understanding that, like, from a heart place, understanding that love and appreciation and connection have to be a part of the way you think about leadership and service and community.
2: Absolutely. One of my favorite parts, if I can share with you, about the book is coming into the space of understanding that we are all life. That life isn't just something that is happening to us. You know, that people say, okay, life's a bee, and then you pass, or, you know, it's a dog-eat-dog world. Well, that would make anybody, most people, kind of squeamish about it. And I was scared when I was younger. My parents would talk about what it was to become an adult. And I still am not quite sure what that is to be an adult. I know what it is to be a human being being alive and participating in life. And life supports those who absolutely embrace it, that don't look at it as something that's happening to it, but like a malady. Life is a celebration. You know, one of the beginning chapter of the book, I say, welcome to your party. So if you're at a party and it's a party for you, would you just be not engaged? Would you be waiting for everybody else to be engaged in order? It's your party. You get to, it's your party. You get to make a statement at your party. You get to know that this life is, that you are here for life, and life is here for you, to comfort you, to hold you, to support you, just like this earth supports all of us, right? Just like the air, we have breath in our body and we have no control over the breath. That is life. The cells in our body is life, and it's life living, right? And so when I that came to me, because in indigenous cultures, that's what they are talking about. That's what the elders and the healers are talking about, that we are part and parcel in connection with life, that life calls us here. We're invited here to participate in it. But most times people are focused on surviving, and not recognizing that it's beyond survival. And so then it's a change of perspective, a change of conversation, and then going into that space. Okay, so surrender, what is that? How do I put, you know, some people look at surrender as, oh, I'm giving up. No, surrender is not being like this, but being like this, being completely open and available to life. And more often than not, most folks will say, okay, you go to school, go to high school, graduate, go to college, go to grad. Some people go off and go into tech world or training, apprenticing. Now they don't do that so much in the States like that anymore, but they do it a lot here. They have apprenticing programs here and on the continent. And they're like, okay, this is the recipe to be successful. Not already understanding that the fact that you're here and breathing is a success. It's a success that you were born. It's a success that you made it past 3 and 4 and 5 and 6. It's a success that every day that we get up is a success. And so once a person embodies that wisdom, like, oh, okay, so life isn't against me. Life is here to give to me. And I get to be open to that. And so what are the things that I get to drop in order to receive all that life has for me?
1: You know, one of the things that's interesting to me, that's the voice of Mianan, who's joining me here for this hour, talking about her newest book. Can you say the title again?
2: It's called The Great Moment, 11 Powerful Secrets to Becoming an Authentic Radical Risk Giver.
1: So I've been so I'll be I come to this conversation having spent the last 4 days on in an argument with a group of primarily black men, but some white men too, on social media in response to a video posted by a person by the name of Charleston White, and he is a kind of provocative bomb thrower. I until recently I thought about him as like the real life Uncle Ruckus. From the Boondocks, just really very negative, right? But there's some things he says I agree with, but I realize today the reason why I actually don't appreciate him as much anymore, because his criticisms of black folks and the conditions of black communities don't come from a place of love. They come from a place of antagonism. They come from a place of talking down. And the argument that I've been in for the last few days on social media with people that are his fans, I literally posted in response to something that he posted. I can't relate. All the black men I know are building. Because he was making an argument that black folks in America have never done anything, nothing we could be proud of, da da da da. And I was like, I can't relate. Because every black man I know. And it's been interesting to watch the comments because the people have been like, you must not know very many black people. I'm like, 90% of my circle is black, and 80% of them are men. So I'm having a very different experience. And so I wonder, because it sounds to me like you're inviting all of us to have a very different experience, how you would or have approached people that are reluctant to accept your invitation to enjoy their own party.
2: That's such a great question. You ask such amazing questions. Thank you. How would I invite those who are apprehensive to join their own party? Well, first, they get to discover that they are a part of life. That's how they, before you can accept the invitation, before you open the invitation, you like say, okay, I'm gonna go. There has to be a resonance. And I get that this is not gonna resonate with everyone because a lot of people have been sold a bad bill of goods. They have decided to accept that the negativity about life, about our people, about our cultures. You know how many people back home, when I say back home, the States, they didn't think that me and my family would be okay here. They were scared for us. That online you'll see people say, not for us, but in the Africa conversation, they say, well, my ancestors built this country. Yes, that is true. And some of our ancestors are not from Africa. Some of our ancestors were already there. Some of our ancestors came over on the Bering Strait when everything was, what is it, the Pangaea. The conversation is not about so much. It's like Sankofa. You go back, you look, and you take what you need and to go forward, right? And so the conversation is about where we are right now as a humanity. And you have so many youth that have been told they're not going to have jobs, that they're not, that their life isn't valuable. Like, what are they going to bring to the table? And what they're going to bring to the table is their passion, their heart, their creativity. Because in indigenous spirituality and indigenous cultures, everybody has purpose. There's not one person that does not have purpose. I think it's like one more minute to break. There's not one person. Not one person. If the roach has value, it was made for something. I know I have value. I know I have it. What somebody else said to me or whatever. You know how many people told me they told me in my life that I would not amount to anything. And my success is based on the fact that I am here speaking to you today, which has been such a gift. It's been such a gift. So I would implore those people to do the work, to get into their work.
1: I'm joined again by my leader, Mayuki Williams, and I'm encouraged to think about what we're asking for is heart-centered philanthropy, to give to what matters to you,
2: Ashe.
1: to invest in what
2: Yes.
1: actually makes a difference in your life. We're living in a moment where our media is about rage, It's not about helping us. It's not about improving our lives or the conditions that we find ourselves in or that we are trying to make for ourselves. WPFW becomes an oasis that encourages you to remember that you have value, that you have purpose, and that amplifying that message to you, listener, and to the larger public becomes part of the mission of this Jazz and Justice station. And so, Mayuka, you were jumping back in to let us know what.
0: 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And I know that you listen faithfully, even though you may never have made a contribution. So I need you to step up right now. We want to start. We want someone to get us started on something to say. And if someone would step forward and just give whatever you can, whether it's $25, whether it's $250, but just give, pull out your credit card, think about how you invest or spend on other things. 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You don't have to be in this by yourself. Together, we can do this all together if everyone does their part. Again, if everyone just does a little bit, we can make a big difference. We have access to WPFW, so you get a lot of different information. You hear the voices, especially on having something to say of these young people, of these people who have the power to change the trajectory of where things are going right now. They're not good. If you were coming, WPFW's coming on 50 years, and this morning I was moved to tears when on Democracy Now! Amy Goodman talked about Emmett Till. It's the 70th anniversary. He would be 85 years old. He would have been 85 years old this past July 25th. And there's a new book talking about, had he lived, what his life have been? And there's an exhibition, as you heard, may have heard earlier, in Chicago that's coming up. But just the idea that, his death, are we living up to the sacrifice that 14-year-old boy made and that his mother displayed, so to inspire us to understand that we have the power to change. We have to acknowledge what's gone on, but we have the power to make it right. And we've been doing that. And there are forces that are going against us. So I appreciate what she's saying about, know what we have. We're not here without anything. We can make a difference. And certainly you can make a difference now to WPFW, to Something to Say, to Mozzie, by making a pledge of support to 202-588-9739. Mozzie and Patrick do an outstanding job. If you appreciate it, if you understand the value of it, if you rely upon it for communication, please, 202-588-9739, 1-800-222-9739. We would really appreciate it if someone would get us started. We want to thank Guy for making a pledge on Lady Murr and the show that is called Don't Forget the Blues. Thank you so much. But we would really like to get something started for us. And so please, again, three people. If there are three people out there who've yet to make a pledge to WPFW, join right now. Join today. $12.50 a month. That's one parking session. That is one croissant and a small coffee somewhere. That is not even a movie ticket anymore. Maybe you'll pay for parking for a movie. But please, think about what you receive from WPFW. Think about all the information that you value. Think about what a tremendous job the volunteers like Mozzie contribute. And please give back. Radio is two-way. And it's really important that if you're listening, that you step up and you make a pledge now, because a lot of folks, this is August. DC gets a little bit quieter because a lot of people go other places. But if you have your WPFW app on your computer or your phone, you're with us now, stay with us. And please call 202-588-9739. 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And $12.50 through the course of a month. Think about how you spend it. Please consider investing in it. Investing in WPFW, investing in Mozzie and Patrick, investing in Something to Say. You can do that. We can do this together. We can get our goal. Please don't delay any longer. 202-588-9739.
1: And I think with that being said, I know so many people that listen to WPFW who listen to Something to Say, and who I and because I get a list of all the people that call in to pledge their support, I know that they haven't called in to pledge their support. That this is an opportunity for you to step up and say that I value it enough, not just to give it my time, but to give it some of my dollars, to share some of my power, to invest in it for myself and for the future. I tell you that the power of the algorithm on social media, the power of negativity to spread so fast that the WPFW becomes a voice of one crying in the wilderness to be heard, to be empowered, to be connected, not to hate yourself or hate your community or fear what comes tomorrow, but be inspired by what is possible today that you can imagine and make real tomorrow. That is really the challenge of this show. And I'll be honest, I've been doing the show now for almost 3 years, and I just realized that this week, that it's not just been about having something to say, but having something for all of us to do to make our lives better, to make our families stronger, to be invested and connected in our communities. That is the thing that we're called to do. And this platform just allows us to know that every neighbor, it doesn't live next door to you. Some neighbors are just people that have values that you share, aspirations that you share that want to build the same kind of world. And that's what we're asking you to do. We're asking you to say, I'm one of the people that want to build that world. I'm already a part of that world. I'm tuned in, so I'm already connected to that world. And I value it enough to say, I want to see it built. I want to see it sustained. I want to see it grow. I want to invest in it, not just for the other listeners, but for myself. I value this time and this space and this place enough to pick up my phone and call 202-588-9739. I need to hear from you. I need to hear from you. It will make a difference, not for me personally, financially, because I'm a volunteer, but it makes a difference to know that the place that I volunteer is made better, not just because of content that I'm working with Patrick to help bring to the airwaves, but because we're able to ask listeners to say they value it enough to give to it. 202-588-9739 or 1-800-222-9739. Let's get back as we wrap up this segment. Can we share what some of the principles are for heart-centered leadership?
2: In the great moment.
1: Yes.
2: Oh, for heart-centered leadership. So one of the
1: I
2: principles
1: misspoke. I
2: of
1: meant for the great moment. For the great moment, yes.
2: okay, one of the principles of the great moment, I've said, welcome to your party, right? So you come to your party and you find out that you are that you're that not life isn't something that's just happening to you, that you are connected to life. Life is connected to you. Life has invited you here. So what are you going to do with this time that you're here? How do you, because at some point the party is over, right? If this life is a party, at some point people start leaving. It's time to go home. It's time to, maybe go get some coffee someplace else, but that wraps it up. So being present with this life at your party, with your purpose. And a person's purpose isn't just one fold. We have different purposes that we serve in different iterations of our lives. That comes up to a whole volume of different aspects in which we have been of service and different aspects of which we've shared and been connected. In order to be a heart-centered leader, you have to be connected to your heart, to passion, to purpose, to compassion, to empathy, right? To moving forward. It's forward moving, it's not just sitting. Whether you're a visionary, whether the person is a supporting heart-centered leader, because there's different levels of leadership, right? Exposing is another aspect, but that's in the internal work, like exposing the parts that may be holding one back. In order to go forward, you got to take inventory, do inquiry, Authentic heart-centered leadership isn't afraid to be, you used the word a little while ago, accountable, authentic, transparent, and vulnerability is one of the number one principles to heart-centered leadership. Number one principles.

0: felt like, what's my legacy gonna be? How are people gonna? And what I realized was that, or better, what I've come to believe that is different is that my legacy will not be the things that I did, or even necessarily the people that I helped, or that helped me, but it will be the people that I loved deeply, and that loved me deeply, that I allowed to know me and to be connected, and that allowed me that same honor, that is actually what my legacy I hope will be, was that I was known and that I knew people that I loved and who loved me deeply. Because I sat in a room filled with hundreds of people that loved this man so deeply. And I realized it wasn't because he had built a thing or employed them or did da-da-da. It was just because they knew him, and to know him was to love him. And I feel like that's a thing that leaders don't necessarily think
1: Connection.
0: about, is the legacy that you have is not just the things that you did, but the people that you built relationship with.
1: Heart-centered leaders absolutely are connected to that because heart-centered leadership is about the people. You cannot be a heart-centered leader without connecting to. It's not about the place. It's not about the money. It's about the deep presence and commitment to nurturing others and building humanity and taking humanity forward, whether it's one neighborhood, whether it's a town, a city, or a nation. It all builds to that. It all culminates to that.
0: I
1: You
0: love it. If
1: know?
0: our listeners want to
1: So
0: get,
1: heart-centered leader, listening.
0: I was saying I love it. If our listeners want to be able to find your book, where would they do that? Or your
1: It
0: books?
1: is on the what's the website we have? The Great Moment.
2: Great moment. Yeah, please Google Great Moment. Thank you.
1: But what's the website, Zakai? My husband is saying Google the Great Moment. Be
2: Website.
1: or go to the website, IAAL, International Association for Authentic Leadership.
0: Love it.
1: And the link is there.
0: Perfect. Well, I want to thank you both for joining us. I want to thank your babies for reminding us about the joy of parenting,
1: Yes.
0: and the wonder of still seeing yourself on a computer screen and how much excitement that brings to you. So thank you for keeping them innocent and for nurturing the very best of their humanity.
1: Oh, real quick, Zakai said authenticleadersglobal.org. Oh, authenticleadershipglobal.org. I'll
0: Understood.
1: put it in the chat.
0: Understood. All
1: But
0: right, Mayuki, I know we're getting ready to take a quick pause for the news.
3: we want to really quickly thank friend in Upper Marlboro. Thank you so much for getting us started. And I don't have a bell. Ding, ding, ding, ding. They are new. Thank you so much for your generous pledge. And we want to thank a friend from Fort Washington. And they also got the WPFW Goes On Air first broadcast MP3. So thank you very much, the two of you, for getting us started. We are chipping away. We're getting to our goal. We can get there with when more people continue to do so. Thank you, thank you, thank you for getting us started.
0: Thank you. We're going to take a quick pause with the news and poetry on the other side of the news.
4: Good afternoon. For WPFW Washington, I'm Darnia Samuels. Here are some headlines for this hour. As firefighters continue to battle three massive wildfires in Spokane County, Washington, a man suspected of starting one of these wildfires has been arrested and is appearing in court today. Aaron Farinacci, a 37-year-old Spokane resident, was arrested by a SWAT team yesterday after a witness reported seeing him acting suspiciously near where the Old Trails fire began on Saturday. The Old Trails fire, which is one of several fires in the area, has destroyed over 640 structures and led to the evacuation of at least 65,000 people. Spokane County Sheriff John Knowles stated that the fires are considered, quote, the worst natural disaster in Spokane's history. Farinacci, who is being held on a $1 million bond, has a criminal history that includes a manslaughter conviction in Arizona for the 2010 killing of his own father. according to the Spokane County Sheriff's Office, when Farinacci was

arrested in this case, he had with him waterproof matches and butane, which is highly flammable gas. It's been almost 3 years since the war in Gaza began. And today, large crowds turned out in Gaza City for a mass funeral for 112 people, who were mostly women and children. They had been killed in an Israeli strike on a residential block in late 2023, early in the war. The bodies, belonging to members of two extended families, have only recently begun being recovered from under the rubble in a two-week-long operation. Dramatic footage showed the remains lined up in rows, with each victim covered with a Palestinian flag before relatives carried them away. This mass funeral is said to be the biggest of its kind to have taken place in Gaza. Immigration advocates are outraged at yet another person dying while in ICE custody. A 41-year-old man from El Salvador, Edwin Lopez Cornejo, had been in custody at Delaney Hall Detention Center in Newark, New Jersey, since June 18th. According to reports, he suffered an unspecified medical emergency on Saturday and was later pronounced dead by University Hospital in Newark. ICE says that Lopez Cornejo received medical care and that emergency workers responded quickly. His death is the second at the Delaney Hall Detention Center in less than a year, and it's the 22nd ICE custody death this year. Adding to the family's pain, Lopez Cornejo's mother, Maria, said that although she talked to her son daily, she was denied visits to him while he was in ICE custody because she is not a U.S. citizen. Lopez Cornejo also leaves behind a young daughter. A new photography exhibition in Chicago is asking visitors to imagine what life might have been like if young Emmett Till had survived that brutal attack in 1955. It's called If Emmett Till Lived, Freedom on American Ground. It opens next month on September 10th at the Museum of Contemporary Photography. The exhibit features work by more than 70 photographers and explores the experiences that Till may have had during the roughly 70 years of life that he lost after being brutally murdered in Mississippi in 1955. The images reflect everyday life and major moments in American history that Till may have witnessed and enjoyed, like seeing Michael Jordan lead the Chicago Bulls to several NBA championships and seeing Barack Obama become president. The curator of the exhibit, Sarah Lewis, says this exhibition shifts the focus away from the image of Till's brutally battered body and toward the life and possibilities that were taken from him. If Emmett Till had lived, he would be 85 years old. In today's weather, it's currently about 86 degrees in D.C. That's all for your headline news this hour. For WPFW Washington, I'm Darnia Samuels. Please be safe, and thank you for listening.

I love writing poems about things I've never experienced. Deaths in the family, messy breakups, weddings. In my experience, years of serenading the irrational literary headaches in my head, lots and lots of ibuprofen, lots of exploring. I most love poems I have no reason to. I'm still calculating what about poetry allows it to heal better than plain English ever can. It's a poison oak language, itching into the truth, leaving me red. I think that poetry pulls back my iron curtain, describing in dirty detail all of the deconstruction. I think the poets speak in colors, address me in a way that lets none of me be transparent. For months, I wrote poems to the little woman that died, and not the three sisters that moved on from it. For months, I wrote poems from the naivety in my family photo albums. It took years for them to reach her. Sometimes, I write long, bitter monologues about my mother when I'm tired of the echolocation we do in bright rooms, when she sees me in black and white. She wouldn't understand my writing anyways, the dancing between the lines, the desperate references. In sixth grade English, I learned the best poems show and not tell, so I'd crumble the back of the receipt I read my thank you notes to Ron. I'd show her how even when you unfold them, things just never return to the way they were. I wouldn't tell her anything at all. Just hope she can read between the eraser stains and the faded ink. Just hope she can read between the thin blue tightropes. I write about you. I write for you.

My name is Rivka Desta. I'm super excited to be 2023 Arlington County Youth Poet Laureate. I love poetry. Poetry makes me feel seen and heard in a way that isn't negative or shameful. Poetry is a good way to be honest. Maybe I'm not always happy with the way I present myself to the world. Sometimes I wish I could go back and unsay something. But with poetry, you never have to worry about unwriting something, because there's always going to be at least one person who hears you and resonates with your words. And as long as my writing can help someone else, I'm never going to be ashamed of it. The poem that I just wrote is Writing for My Mother. At first, it was titled Poetry, and it was just about what I love about writing and poetry in general. And it kind of just shifted towards my mother, as most things do, just womanhood and being who I am. Everything about me, I think in some way, I earned from my family. So I'm really happy with the finished product.

0: Hey, hey, what's up, everybody? This is Patrick Washington, the Black Picasso, here for Words, Beats, and Life, in conversation with my good friend, the 2024 Montgomery County Youth Poet Laureate, goes by the name of Tara Prakash. How are you?
1: Good, I'm great. I'm so glad to chat with you here.
0: Welcome. So this is your... this is your calling, it seems, and you are, you've been busy as a poet, even, not on stage, but you've been working with some incredible, beautiful, notable poets in your own time. Are we allowed to talk about that?
1: Yeah, definitely.
0: Okay. All right. Well, yeah, tell us about your work for the Maryland State Poet Laureate.
1: Yeah, so I've been doing a lot of work with Grace Cavalieri. I've actually, since eighth grade, I just reached out to her and told her, like, I'd love to help you. I'd love to contribute. And so I've been working on her social media platforms, getting her work out there. And she has, like, hundreds of followers now. So many people can now read her work. And we've actually started, like, a mentoring relationship. So I send her pieces. She leaves me feedback. She gives me such great advice and guidance. She also sends me prompts. So a lot of the pieces that I'm really proud of have come from her prompts. And so then we just regularly talk. Like, she's such a role model for me. She brings so much joy to poetry. She brings so much energy, excitement. And she just loves poetry. And she really has a way with language that I really admire and try to learn from. So I've just loved working with her the last few years. And I'm just so grateful that she's made a space for me to work with her.
0: Oh, absolutely. Grace Cavalieri is a treasure. She is a diamond. I don't know too many people who aren't in love with her. And I, if I'm not mistaken, I'm probably one of the first people to have a selfie with her. I don't think she was really a couple of years, several years ago. Before she even was into social media, I was like, hey, here, let's do this. Take a selfie. So I have it somewhere. I'll probably post it on social media one day and share it. But love Grace. And I'm so happy that you are part of that community as well. Who knows? Maybe one day you will be the Maryland State Poet Laureate.
1: You never know. I'd love to do that.
0: You never know. Let's see what poem you're going to do. It's called On Vulnerability.
1: And so, yeah, this piece is kind of a different type of piece for me. I experimented a lot with abstraction and the entire piece being like an extended metaphor. So it's definitely me trying something new in this piece that I haven't done before.
0: Okay. All right. Well, let's hear On Vulnerability from Tara Prakash.
1: On Vulnerability. My mother peels the bark with a wrinkled, sunburned hand. She works quickly until her hands ache, until she winces when she stretches and contracts her slender fingers. Yet she keeps pulling, her thumbs caressing the soft spots of the sheath. Don't stop when you're tired. Stop when you're done, she always told me. She continues until the body is ripped of its clothes, until the trunk is naked and smooth. She closes her eyes, resting her fingers against the torso, pulsating with life, with motion, with space it cannot fill. You are strong, she whispers. She listens for a reply. The body is scraped with lacerations, scars that shave the wood almost deep enough to draw blood. Deep reds taint the chestnut, bruising the tree. It does not answer. You are strong. The noise shatters through the forest space. Her voice is louder now, as though she is trying to startle the body into motion. She pounds the wood, bony knuckles colliding with the bark. Her fists bleed dark red in rivulets down her palms. She backs up a few steps and runs, slams herself against the tree, kicks it with calloused bare feet, tries to break skin. Can we get through this? She screams and slumps down onto a carpet of pine needles, one arm draped around the trunk. The soft canopy of faded red leaves murmurs a response.
0: Wow. That, yeah, definitely exploration was evident in that piece. Was that from a prompt or just something that you just kind of was it a stream of consciousness that just took you there, or how did you come up with that?
1: Yeah, kind of a stream of consciousness. I don't quite remember because it was some time ago, but I'm pretty sure it just kind of came about, and then I just had a lot of fun with the metaphor of like peeling a tree, and so I kind of just dove into that and then just made that kind of the whole piece and exploring that.
0: Well, hey, you did that, as the kids say. You brought it to life, so I appreciate you for that. How can we follow you?
1: Yeah, so my Instagram handle is at thataprakash06, which is thataprakash06. And then my email is thataprakash06@gmail.com.
0: Thank you for that. Thank you for that. If you want to get in touch with me, drop me a line at dop@wblinc.org. Reach out, because I know you have something to say. Back to you in the studio.
2: Hey, and we're joined by our third guest for this episode, Mr. Gerald Watson. I've been a fan of this brother since AM radio, from Shaolin Jazz to Can I Kick It, to just working. One of the things you know about a person is not just how good they are by what they do, but who it is that's in their circle. So this brother is not just an amazing individual in his own right, but also has a really powerful circle. So, Gerald Watson, thanks so much for joining us here on Something to Say.
3: Hey, thanks so much for the kind words, man. I appreciate that, and I appreciate for sure all that you have done and continue to do and will do, man. So, no, man, enough respect, man. I appreciate you.
2: Well, so our last guest, Thataprakash, was talking about creating poetry and stream of consciousness. For our listeners who are not familiar with those three brands I just described, AM Radio, Can I Kick It, and Shaolin Jazz, how have you been working to bring together music and visual arts through these kind of live experiences here in the DMV and beyond?
3: Wow, that's a great question. I mean, really, it starts from a genuine interest in, you know, music and well, actually, you know, I would say it starts with music, and then from music, you know, on into visual art, just having a love of both. You know, early on, just as a young person, just, you know, in my early years, drawing and all that, and that got me into comic books and cartoons and so on and so forth. And then, you know, later on, there's hip hop culture, right? And that's, you know, MCing, DJing, b-boy, you know, graffiti, and so, you know, and that leads into album covers, and so that draws me in on that front, you know. So I'm fusing. I'm able to, you know, at least participate, if you will, by you know, buying the music and listening to the music and so on and so forth, and being a participant that way first, and then thinking, okay, well, I have something to say, you know, if you will, and so being wanting to contribute in my own way. So, and that's through, you know, working with a variety of graphic designers. I used to be heavily involved in streetwear back in the early 90s. And so got a chance to work with a lot of, you know, really, you know, interesting graphic designers from lines like 10 Deep and Staple, Armageddon and Siphon. And so, you know, so that helped me to at least visually communicate what I was into. And then on into, I used to work in magazines, lifestyle magazines to be specific, While You're Sleeping, DC Pulse, Frank 151. And so, you know, getting a chance to, you know, let's say tap into different facets of, let's say culture through a publication that, you know, you're talking to, they're interviewing, you know, individuals from all these elements of hip hop, but also streetwear. And so having my hand in that, and so participating on that front, doing advertising sales and events for these different publications, and, you know, creating a lot of relationships through my experiences. And so that, you know, long story leads me into, you know, working with some cats who started AM Radio. And that goes into my interest in art. And so my co-founder of Shaolin Jazz, DJ Two Tone Jones, and I, we started a a monthly called Arts and Crafts. And so that led us into meeting other individuals that would help to form AM Radio. And so then on, you know, Two-Tone and I just been working out, work together for a minute. And so that leads into Shaolin Jazz and what we do. So again, it, you know, trying to make a long story short, if you will. But that's how it all kind of fuses together, just my genuine interest in all those things and, you know, wanting to find my own way to contribute.
2: I'm curious because the decision to go to with Shaolin Jazz to do kind of jazz centered things, I wonder, did jazz lead you to hip hop or did hip hop lead you to jazz, or were they both there the whole time for you?
3: That's another great question. So I would say, you know, to start out with, jazz was always played in the household. And so let me know if that background noise is a little too loud. Okay. You're so good. Jazz was always played in the household, right? And so, you know, Mingus to, gosh, Charlie Parker. I mean, my parents are big jazz heads. And so that music was always in, let's say, the background, in the household. Whether I was, you know, really cognizant of it or not, right? And so later on, there's, you know, rap music, I'll say, be more specific. There's rap music comes into play, and I'm like, wow, what's that? And so I think in that, embedded in it, especially early on, there's jazz, right? And so my connection, you know, to rap music, you know, is, I would say, spawned from jazz. And so that's how that kind of comes into play musically. You know, and so, and then, like I said, that goes into, man, going to 12-inch dance records, you know, which, you know, was a, for those that know, was one of those spots in DuPont Circle that, you know, that's where you found all the dope vinyl. And so you're looking at, you know, before you can listen to the music, might be buying albums just off of the album covers. And so, you know, that just, you know, continues my interest and, you know, my love for the culture.
2: And can we talk about your decision to move into kind of these live experiences? You talked about AM radio and yeah, monthly being a part of that, but how is it that you all have approached the use of arts and culture to build and sustain community?
3: Well, I think it goes back into, again, a genuine love of it, I would say. And just, you know, a lot of the stuff that you know, Tone and I have done, DJ Two Tone Jones, shout out to him, has, you know, what do we like? And, you know, which has been, you know, being co-founders of AM Radio. And then what do we like? Which has gone into, you know, arts and crafts, the monthly. It was like a pop-up art show that we were doing. That really got its legs at the Common Share, for those that know. And so it just, it turns into what do we like? And then that kind of, let's say, filters into, oh, there's other people who like this too. And so from there, the community grows and, you know, we know people or people at events say, hey, man, I got a friend or I'm an artist or I'm a musician or, you know, hey, I got this clothing line. Do you all do, you know, can we give y'all some promotional product or, you know, those kinds of things. And it comes from a real genuine place there, I would say. And so that's how that starts. And that's where the community comes from. It's, you know, dealing with, you know, one starts with friends, but then two spans out where, you know, people might send a DM and it's like, hey man, I got this thing that I'm doing. And if we feel like it makes sense, then, you know, we will, you know, say, hey, let's, you know, take this even further. And it's, you know, our shared experiences, you know, but then also experiences, separate experiences. I'm from DC, he's from North Carolina. And so, you know, while we have some shared experiences with, you know, I would say when it comes down to Shaolin Jazz, hip hop and martial arts, you know, but then there's the differences too, you know what I'm saying? And, you know, upbringings and those kinds of things that, you know, those experiences allow us to come together and say, hey, I'm thinking about it this way. Hey, I'm thinking about it that way. And that, you know, helps to push each other and push, you know, the collaborative experiences. And again, there's people that will come out and they, I think they can see in, let's just say, the DNA of what we do, come out and say, hey, you know, I'm interested in, you know, what you all are doing. And, you know, it's been, you know, very organic, I would say, in all that it happens. But it's really about what we like, what we love. It's not been about like money, because Lord knows there's a lot of things one can do to make a lot of money. We've been fortunate to, you know, turn this into a business. To be honest, Shaolin Jazz started out just as you know, a mixtape project. We weren't looking to make any money. It was an idea that, you know, I essentially, you know, came to Trey with about doing, you know, Wu-Tang over jazz beats. You know, he was already, you know, doing some things with, you know, this album cover art exhibition series I was doing called The Classics, which again taps into that visual stuff that I was talking about that I'm into. But in his basement, you know, just building, just like, hey, what do you think? Let's, and it and putting out the mixtape, it really blossomed from there. You know, people taking hold and, you know, getting a lot of interest. A lot of the blogs at the time, like Hypebeast and Heist in the Body, were writing about it. NPR actually set it off by, you know, doing a story about the mixtape, and it really took off from there. But again, it was really about us, like, hey, because honestly, we would do it if there was no bread involved, you know. And I think that really, I hope that shines through as we do stuff.
2: Let me take a quick pause just because this is Pledge Drive. And so I need to remind the listeners that their donations, their membership, their investments make it possible for stories like yours to make it onto these airwaves. And so I just want to remind the listeners that part of the reason why I invited Gerald here is because I've been able to witness firsthand the growth of the community that he is describing as invested, because of similar tastes, because of similar interests, because of similar histories, but also because of differences. And the ability of two visionary leaders to come together to create something for a larger community. That story is not necessarily going to be on, you know, channel whatever news today at 5 o'clock, despite the fact that it should be. PFW makes room to be able to let you know about what's happening in your community, how the music that you love, the community that you're a part of, is being activated out in the world to be able to make a difference. And the only reason why I'm able to bring this here to you today on these airwaves is because every few months we do a pledge drive where we ask people to say, do you value this information? Do you value the stories that we're able to bring here? Do you value the power of shining a light on great work? Because my next question for Jill that I wanted to think about after we get done asking for folks to call 202-588-9739. I'm trying to say it slow, Mayuki, because I always say it fast, and you always say, slow down, Mazi. 202-588-9739 or 1-800-222-9739 to make a pledge of support, whether that's to become a monthly donor, as a sustainer, or a one-time donor. I'm chasing a very attainable goal, and you can help me reach it by picking up your phone to say, I want to be a part of this community. I want to be invested in the kind of voices and stories and experiences Something to Say is lifting up. It's a break from the algorithm that's got me raging. It's a break from the news that's got me concerned. It's an opportunity for me to realize, oh, there really are people that are visionary and hopeful and creative doing things in the world. And they've made room for me to come and join them, to be witness, to be collaborator, to be supporter. And it's only because of WPFW that this information is being made available to you. So please pick up your phone, call 1-800-222-9739 or 202-588-9739. I've been doing this as a volunteer at WPFW for more than two decades. So I know the power of the station. I know the reach of the station. I know the impact of the programmers. I know the value of the listeners. This is an opportunity for listeners to step up and say, I value what it is that's happening here enough to invest in it, to give to it, to be a supporter. Go ahead, Miyuki.
4: And for the young people listening, don't think you have to wait till you have this big, large salary to become part of this community. 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And what it means is that the state, you know, that the station represents you and you want to become part of it and you want it to remain. So we need your voice and your participation. And what you just heard earlier from Tara Pushkush, and I hope I said her name correctly, and Mr. Gerald Watts.
2: Tara Prakat.
4: Tara Prakat and Gerald Watson. That's precisely why WPFW and this show matters. Talent is everywhere, but opportunity and access are not. And Tara talked about the fact that she is working with Grace Cavalieri. Grace Cavalieri is one of the original creators of WPFW. She was one of the first people to start working with WPFW even before we got on air. Your contribution helps to keep this platform open and available because 50 years ago, somebody else invested into it to ensure that it would be here today. So if those young voices, Mr. Watson and Taraz, moves you, please honor it with a gift right now. You all are doing great. And, a couple of pledges came in. We just need a couple more. Again, three people making a commitment of $12.50 a month will make all the difference in the world. And again, many hands make light work. $12.50, please consider how you spend it through the course of a month, and please consider investing it into WPFW. Your voice matters, and just don't tell them that the young people's voice matters. Help us maintain a place where their voices can be heard, where we celebrate them, where we expose them, where we get inspired by them. And this is your opportunity to be part of that. 202-588-9739-1-800-222-9739. 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It's simple, it's quick, and you'll feel so good after doing it, and you'll help us a lot. Three people, that's just looking for three people to please promise $12.50 a month. We can do this.
2: And please don't assume that somebody else would do it for you. You should be one of those three people. Three people is not a lot considering the thousands of people that are listening at this very moment. And so I want to encourage you to follow up on our two friends from Maryland, one in Upper Marlboro and one in Fort Washington. Can we hear from Washington, D.C.? Can we hear from Northern Virginia? Can we hear from Delaware? Can we hear from the Caribbean? You know, our guests in the first hour joined us from the continent. People all over the world are listening to WPFW. Will you be one of the three to represent your community and say, WPFW speaks for me or speaks things that I enjoy hearing? And is engaged in communities that I want to show my support for. Gerald, I know you've got something to invite people to come out to in the not so distant future.
3: Yeah. So, look, it's a couple of things. So, so the first thing is, this week. So this, Friday, we are going to be a part of Camp Low End Theory. Camp Low End Theory, which is headed up by DJ Miss Her, happens at Star Tannery Park, and it is a 3-day camp with that's focused and centered around Black and Brown folk. And so all the activities and hip hop culture embedded in it. So, you hear Camp Low End Theory, think Low End Theory from Tribe Called Quest. So all of that stuff, it's one of those cool experiences. We've been doing it for the past 3 years, going on 4 years. Such a cool experience. And so we will be conducting one of our Can I Kick It screenings there on Friday, this Friday, August 7th. So I can't say the movie because it's always a surprise, but if you're into camping or, interested in camping or something like that, I would say definitely take a look at, and I think if you just do a Google search for Camp Low End Theory, it might be camplowendtheory.com. Check that out. So that's this Friday. And then on Saturday is the first in our series of outdoor movies that we've been doing for the past, I want to say, 7 years. And so we're going to be at a Skyland Park. I'm sorry, Skyland Town Center, which is in Southeast, this Saturday, August 8th, doing our Can I Kick It screening of Black Panther. And so the movie starts at, and so this is a free event. Camp Low End Theory, there are, it's a ticketed affair. But to get back to Skyland, it's a free event. All ages, the movie starts, we're going to have a vendor marketplace starting around 6 o'clock, and then we're going to get the movie started around 8. Now,
2: Gerald, real quick, just because, as popular as the screenings are, everyone doesn't know, what's a Can I Kick It film screening? Why is that different? Oh, go ahead.
3: I was getting ready to get there. Glad you asked. So No, it's all good. All good. So, can I kick it? For those who don't know, and hopefully there are people who don't know, is a movie screening based event where we feature classic martial arts movies, action movies, anime. We've done sci-fi, and on top of the movie, our DJ Two Tone Jones is creating a live soundtrack. So every scene, every other scene has its own kind of music, its own kind of flavor. So essentially the music is really woven into the movie, okay? So that becomes one of those things where if you've experienced, let's say, Black Panther before, or I'm Gonna Get You Sucker, we've done Marvel movies, it's like a remix to the film, okay, if you will. And you can hear all the dialogue and all that. We also have the closed caption, you know, so you can read along as well. But, you know, you follow the movie along with the dialogue, but with this music, which gives you, you know, an altogether new experience. So that's what's unique about Can I Kick It? It's not music just, you know, aimlessly played on top of the movie. No, it's really embedded. The soundtrack is live embedded into the film. So that's what's unique and that's what's different about it.
2: Yeah, I mean, I've come to several, and I've seen you all have a cult following. People show up hours in advance with their folding chairs to make sure that they've got a good spot and good sound. So it's definitely the kind of thing that has a following and has an audience. And I was there. I don't know if it was the first one, but all the way back to Songbird. So
3: nah, you were back there at Marvin. Remember Marvin? That was early. Oh yeah, man. Early days. And I, you know, look, I want to take a minute too, man, props to Mozzie and all that you do. I think I said it before, but you know, Mozzie has definitely helped us in a variety of ways. But, you know, hey, this is how grants work. This is, you know, here's some media support. So man, we certainly appreciate all the support that you provided for us, for the community. So, you know, even wanting to talk to someone such as myself, I'm more the, you know, play the back role. You know, Two Tone is more the, you know, he's the DJ, so people are going to know more about him than myself. But thank you for, you know, saying, hey, you want to come on and you know, share some words. So I appreciate you.
2: Appreciate you taking BMW this time.
3: As well.
2: Yeah. Appreciate you taking this time being a co-leader. Last time I had Two Tone on here, I was talking to him about just how inspired I was by the two of you working together so long and making such amazing art. And not falling out, because it's one of the things that happens when you work with someone for a while, especially once you start to get some success. And it's like, well, I did this, and it's like, I've never, y'all two are like one person, but respecting each of you, your individual contributions. So I appreciate that about you, both your leadership and the results of your creative imagination.
3: Yay. No, thanks, man. It's been like, God, how many years he and I, easily 15 years, maybe more, you know, where, you know, just happening to meet him through one of his cousins and who worked at Frank 151 at the time that I did. I needed a DJ for an art event I was doing at the spot called Penang, which was on 19th and M. And, you know, he said, hey, my cousin, he's, you know, just getting busy with, you know, DJing. And, you know, Tone came through and did his thing. And I was like, you know, it's on. So, yeah, man. So it's been, you know, really great to work with him. And, you know, we've helped each other quite a bit, you know, create these ideas and these experiences for people.
2: Well, I just want to thank you both for being gifts to our community and to our country and soon to our world. I can't wait till you all start to tour this around the planet, because the world needs to see this. So thank you so much for making time.
3: Yeah, no problem. Thanks for having me. Appreciate y'all.
2: Peace.
5: Hi, good afternoon.
2: Hello, Ms. Zhang. Thanks so much for joining us.
5: Is it Yang? Yilin. Yeah, you got it. And is it Mozzie?
2: It is. Thanks so much for joining us and jumping right in. We're live on the radio, so thank you so much for taking the time to join us and to talk about the amazing and important work that you're doing right here in Washington, D.C.
5: Thank you, Mozzie.
2: Do you want to talk to us about the project you're working on?
5: Oh, okay, great. Yes. So my name is Yilin, and I'm here today to represent the League of Women Voters of the District of Columbia. And we are a nonpartisan, nonprofit organization. We promote civic engagement, and just getting people involved in the community. So I'm really excited to share the showcase that we are hosting in September. It's called the Youth Voices for DC Statehood Showcase. We are entering into our third year, and it is a wonderful gathering where youth from across DC submit a creative work, whether it be a song, a musical performance, spoken word, really anything, but it needs to showcase and talk about why DC statehood is important to them. So we have this wonderful gathering that will be taking place on Saturday, September the 12th. It will be at the Festival Center in Ward 1. And so we're really trying to get youth to submit their creative works as soon as they can. And we welcome every member from the community to come and join us on September the 12th.
2: Dylan, for our listeners, and I know WPFW listeners in general don't need this education, but I'm curious, can you tell us why statehood matters from the point of view of the League of Women Voters?
5: Absolutely. Well, statehood is something that I have been working on for the last 8 years or so. And I work with an incredible team. We are led by a chair who's been fighting for DC statehood for the last more than 50 years. DC is an incredible place to live. We have real people who live here. In my experience, when I have traveled across the country, people actually don't know that DC residents have lived here their entire lives, raised their families, retire here, and they work here. But because we do not have voting representation at the highest levels of government, we have a wonderful Congresswoman, Eleanor Holmes Norton, who is in Congress, but she doesn't have the power to vote, have final say on passing legislation. So essentially, even though we have a mayor and we have council members, we do not have total control over what gets passed, what gets done in DC, because we are ultimately ruled by people in Congress who we did not elect.
2: I feel like because you're nonpartisan, you can't say what I'm about to say, which is that statehood is important because right now Congress is literally earlier this year, or maybe it was last year, stole $1 billion from the DC budget because it could. And that now they're working to pass legislation that basically says DC would not have the authority to approve its own budget without Congress's approval, that it's working to take away not just the ability for DC's sovereignty with money allocated by Congress, but also with the taxes collected from DC residents, and put that at the discretion of Congress to decide how it is we can spend our own money in our own city.
5: Correct. And I'm glad you mentioned that example, Mozzie, because there have been many recent examples and throughout DC's history of congressional members meddling in DC's affairs. And, you know, recently with the insurrection, because we're not a state, the mayor was not able to call upon the National Guard immediately. If we were a state, the governor would be able to do that. And why is that important? Because during that time, the safety of DC residents, everybody, was critical, but the mayor was not able to do that herself immediately at that time. And then other examples with COVID-19, originally Congress cut out $350 million worth of money that could have helped protect and save lives. Then ultimately that was given to us, but because we're not a state, Congress can not only meddle in our day-to-day affairs, but also not give us the things that are really critical for the health and safety of DC residents.
2: How can young people or parents access this application for their young people to be able to submit their creative work?
5: Thank you for asking. So multiple ways. So one way is to go to the League of Women Voters website. That is lwvdc.org. And go on our calendar and look at events and look at the Youth Voices Showcase on September the 12th. You'll see the flyer there with the information about how to submit your creative work or simply how to attend. The other way is to email me directly. Go to statehoodteam lwvdc.org. And I'm happy to answer any questions, or if you'd like to submit something, please share it with me. But we are requesting submissions by early September, September the 5th. And so if you submit it at that time, we would love to showcase your work. And these are youth between the ages of 11 to 18. That's really the only requirement in addition to the creative work. And then we'll just be there for a great time. Brunch will be provided, and all of the students that are participating will receive a certificate and a gift card for their time and participation.
2: Yelena, just because people might be driving, or they don't hear things the very first time you say them, can you say the web address one more time and the details for how to apply and the deadline one more time, please?
5: Absolutely. Website is lwvdc.org. And you can go to the calendar and find the Youth Voices Showcase on September the 12th. And you will find the flyer there with the details about how to submit a work. The other option is to email myself, Yelin, at statehoodteam@lwvdc.org. And the deadline to submit a creative work is on September the 5th. The showcase is on September the 12th from 11 a.m. to 12:30 p.m. And it will take place at the Festival Center in Adams Morgan in Ward 1.
2: Excellent. I just forwarded your flyer to the director of our summer program, encouraging our 52 students to apply to be a part of this competition. I do hope that other folks that are running summer programs are listening, or parents of children who are in summer programs who fall within that age range decide to encourage their children to submit creative works that advocate for their rights as citizens of the United States and citizens of Washington, D.C. Yelena, I want to thank you so much for taking time to join us. I know we've been trying to get this on the schedule for a couple of weeks, so I really appreciate you making the time.
5: Thank you for having the League of Women Voters on, Mozzie. Thank you.
2: Indeed. Have a wonderful day.
5: You too. Take care.
2: You as well. All right, so Maryland is decided to really stand up, because I want to give a shout out to Terry out in Upper Marlboro, who said that they're glad for the station engaging young people on Something to Say. Thank you so much for your generous support. And Aaron, also in Upper Marlboro, who pledged a very generous support, is a new donor to WPFW for Something to Say. I am $153 away from our pledge goal for this show, so we
4: and
2: are
4: one person can get us there with a $12.50 pledge per month, be $150, and I'll kick in the $3, Mozzie. But it's been really incredible. Really, you know, again, Something to Say is so unique and engaging young people, and so I want to speak to the parents and grandparents, teachers, mentors, and elders listening. We frequently say that young people are our future, but our future needs an investment. Your gift to WPFW helps create a place where young people can speak thoughtfully, creatively, and truthfully, and submit their talents and their creativeness to different events like the one coming up from the League of Women Voters. If you have ever worried about who is listening to our young people, here's something you can do right now. 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And so, really great information. Thank you so much for those who've made pledges so far. Again, one person kicking in $12.50 a month, $12.50 a month to invest in the future and in the children and to Something You Say, something to say, supporting Patrick, supporting Mozzie, supporting WPFW, because young people are our future and we have to hear them. We have to be able to understand. We want to, you know what they're doing, what they're thinking, what their hopes and aspirations are. And this is an opportunity for you to ensure that there's a space for them to do that. Please don't delay. 202-588-9739, 1-800-222-9739. 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Again, you become a sustainer for many other services that you come to rely upon, and you want to make sure you have access to them. Make WPFW one of those sources. Again, one person promising $12.50 a month to WPFW will get Mozzie almost the goal, except for $3, and I will kick in the extra or more. So please.
2: You know, one of the things I think is also important, just to let listeners know, because sometimes when Patrick does his interviews with poets, they talk about the work they're doing in the world. One of the things that is part of the application process for becoming a Youth Poet Laureate is identifying a cause that matters to you. And a lot of the poets are, you know, of their generation, so they're very interested in the environment. They're very interested growingly in things like immigration and people's status in the country. They don't just write poetry about that. They actually go out into community and organize.
4: Don't delay another second. Help us get there. Put a BPFW space, because again, the money that you donate yourself, it comes back. And I'm sorry, I'm so sorry, Mazi. My internet, I just got a notice that Comcast is working this area, and I don't know if I went off while I was talking or not, but all of a sudden everything was gone, and I just saw everything come back. So I'm so, so sorry.
2: You did. I was like, why are you talking so fast?
4: Because I'm scared I'm going to be cut off.
2: We got 10 minutes. You don't got to talk so fast.
4: Well, I talked to you. Okay, so thank you for slowing down, but I'm just excited. Again, we're very close to our goal, and I know that it is worthy of support. And so I just want people before I got cut off by losing my internet again, I just wanted to get those messages out, because I think it's important that people understand the value and what they are investing their $12.50 in. So 202-588-9739 or 1-800-222.
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4: 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He's right. We have 15 minutes remaining. I'm so excited because we're so close. We can get there. You can get us there. And that's you as a parent or a mentor. That's you as a young person. $12.50. Invest in something that you believe. 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
2: And the sooner we get this pledge of support, I want to pause because I want to end with youth poetry. I'd like to end with one more poem before we get out of here, and you can make that possible. We've heard a lot from folks in Maryland today. Thank you so much, Maryland, for calling in to pledge your support. Can we hear from somebody in Washington, D.C.? Can we hear from somebody in Virginia at 202-588-9739 or 1-800-222-9739? I definitely appreciate the love from Upper Marlboro and from Fort Washington. I'd love to hear from our Washingtonians and our Virginians about the value of youth voice and of poetry and the kinds of events and activities, the books, the authors, like all of this goodness made available here for you on these airwaves because of listeners like you. 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Listener-supported. The people that listen to this station are the people that make it possible for it to exist. If you can hear the sound of my voice, you're one of those people that listen. So please pick up your phone and call 202-588-9739. I'll say it slower. 202-588. I felt it. I felt you was about to tell me. 202-588-9739 or 1-800-222-9739. I'm only $153 away from the goal for this episode. It's been a minute since I've gotten the full amount. I would love your help to reach the finish line. And so much, I love you so much and trust you so much as a listenership. We're going to go ahead and play some poetry and count on you to pick up your phone and not think that someone else is going to do it.
4: We trust that you're going to do it. We know that you value and that you rely upon this. I know that they will call Mazi. I know that you will go over.
2: And if you're in Maryland and you want to follow the Maryland trend, we will happily accept your phone call.
4: Baltimore, Annapolis.
2: 202 is not long distance, so feel free to call 202-588-9739. Or if you are out of the area, and for some reason your phone doesn't automatically call outside of your zip code, call. Oh,
4: area code.
2: We just got another one.
4: Yay!
2: Owings, Maryland.
4: Yay, Maryland! Where are you, D.C.? Virginia.
2: Lenora, thank you so much for calling in. I won't say your last name. Appreciate you calling in to support Something to Say. We're $128 away from this goal. That's 67.6% of the way there. Can you help us get over the line, the finish line? I'd love to do my part here during this pledge drive during the first week to reach my goal. 202-588-9739. I was about to say the studio number. 202-588-9739 or 1-800-222-9739. Let's go ahead and play some of this youth poetry that we're here to do.
4: Please.
2: Right? If you don't hear from me again, remember our young people have something to say if we are willing to listen and do something.
0: Peace. Hello, everybody. This is Patrick Washington, the Black Picasso, here for Words, Beats, and Life with my good friend Isaac Yabio, the 2024 Washington, D.C. Youth Poet Laureate. How are you doing?
6: I'm doing great. Well, Patrick, how are you?
0: I'm terrific. Now that I have such an esteemed voice here, this is part of a journey for you. And I know you've been a poet for many years, but tell me, like, what has been a rewarding incident or an inspiring thing that came from your poetry?
6: I think one of the most inspiring moments I've gotten out of being a poet is when I taught a group of elementary school kids during my freshman year of high school. So this is when COVID was still rearing its ugly head and we were all, you know, doing virtual schooling. And I got the opportunity to teach a group of kids the basics of poetry. And it was one of the most phenomenal experiences I've ever had, being able to like empower a group of youth, being able to teach them how to use their voices and how to create something that they were proud of. It stuck with me to this day.
0: Yeah, that's beautiful, and I know the feeling because I'm in the classrooms as well. Speaking of which, you will be embarking on a tour of DC public libraries, conducting readings and workshops with the public, so you can, you know, continue that good feeling. And for those, you know, who are interested in finding out where Isaac will be, look us up at wblinc.org and click on Youth Poet Laureate, and you'll get that information.

0: You'd freeze in the biome of ifs and maybes, lost in the frost of a myriad of pathways. If I bore your words on my shoulder's sway, I'd be as free and careless as the summer, beaming into oblivion with a smile born from that discarded ashtray of the universe, collecting cosmic dust on my scattered pores. I'd be as warm as the pyre I built out of all the wrong turns and broken avenues I've taken. The sum of my parts tells me I should let them go, but the fulcrum keeps it alight with the fire of every blood vessel and every bead of bone. Yet each fragment reflects a journey's past, the creased receipts of my life, a puzzle untold. None of my snowflakes are alike, but they share the same scars, whispering between each of their fading lines, letting their stories unfold. Should I release them, let them drift away, or let the snowdrift keep the fire at bay? If I bear them to the world, the history I shirked would be forced to be beheld, a chronicle etched in shame, a legacy better left to melt. So here I stand on this one-year brink, reflecting on the moments frozen in time. To let go or hold on, I let the broken parts of me decide. I live through the seasons and leave them where the past abides. Thank you. That is it.
1: Wow. So that was really, really open. Did I sense some inner turmoil in that piece?
0: Yeah, the entire piece is sort of like was dealing with the concept of trauma and whether or not you hold on to like bitterness and anger and pain, or you just like let it go and you let it melt away.
1: Gotcha. The eternal struggle. Okay, well, I'll tell you what do you have for your last piece?
0: For my last piece, I have it's another personal one. It is titled Soliloquy of Purple. Shine down on me. Golden showers melt my wings like ichor, rinse my skin of the godless and wicked, embrace me in your warmth. Thunder pierce and veil, no welcome you will find here. O penance shears your fright away, and may Father's Son emblaze the skies upon. I am remarkable light. I am poised through the heavens, dust simmering through enigmatic joy, smiles like crescent clouds, knowing no ire or rancor, what whimsical lives they live. Today, I am bold. Today, I forget. I know not of storm clouds nor liquid bullets. Instead, I pray for starshine falling on earth. Children smiling to the clouds, coming to the door, coming to my door. Cut me in those laughing arms. Kiss me under the blinding rays of the sun, where patriarchs cannot see us and my sins remain my own. I am not tears, vessel of storms. Tomorrow, I am brightest summer. The next rhythm, untold. Thank you. That's it.
1: Oh, that's beautiful. Tell me the name of that poem.
0: The name of this poem is called Soliloquy of Purple.
1: Oh, beautiful, beautiful piece. I felt that one. Yeah. Your personal pieces are very, they're very telling of your, you know, of your pride, of, you know, whatever bittersweet, you know, things are happening around you, and you really can really express that very well.
0: Thank you.
1: Definitely. I'm looking forward to hearing and seeing much more from you throughout this year. Where can we follow you?
0: You can follow me on Instagram at YebioAU, at YEBIOAU.
1: Love it. And if you want to get in touch with me, drop me a line at DOP. That stands for Director of Poetry, because that's what I am, at WBLINC.org, because I know you've got something to say.
2: 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Most polls remain open until 7 p.m. local time. Taken together, the races could greatly influence which party controls Congress next year, but one race is attracting more attention than others. In Michigan, the Senate primary is being described as a contest that could control the future

0: of the Democratic Party. Progressive Dr. Abdul El-Sayed is facing off against centrist Haley Stevens. Among the issues they differ on is Israel. El-Sayed criticizes U.S. aid to Israel, while Stevens has supported it. American-Israel Public Affairs Committee, or AIPAC, is known for supporting candidates the group sees as pro-Israel and has spent tens of millions in support of Stevens. Also supporting Stevens is Governor Gretchen Whitmer and Senate Leader Chuck Schumer. Among those supporting El-Sayed is Senator Bernie Sanders and Alexandria Ocasio-Cortez. In more news, thousands came together today in Gaza City to hold a mass funeral for 112 Palestinians, mostly women and children, who were killed in an Israeli attack on a residential block 3 years ago. A total of 308 people are believed to have been killed in the attack, but only the bodies of those mourned today have been recovered under the rubble. According to Gaza's civil defense, thousands of bodies remain trapped under Gaza in the ruins of destroyed buildings, while recovery operations are hampered due to the severe shortage of evacuation equipment. Humanitarian groups say that leads to a state of suspended grief for families who have no body to bury or grave to visit. In related news, Qatar today put the blame for delaying the implementation of a Gaza peace roadmap directly on Israel. President Trump announced Friday that Hamas has agreed to a roadmap for implementing the next phase of the Gaza ceasefire, while Israel has yet to announce an official position. In fact, Israeli forces intensified their attacks on the Gaza Strip over the weekend, leading to a death toll of 26 Palestinians, including women and several children. And in more news, surging oil prices have delivered massive profits to some of the world's largest energy companies. WPFW's Noah Portner has more.
1: The oil giant Saudi Aramco reported a 44% jump in quarterly earnings, while British Petroleum and Shell also posted results well above expectations. The gains reflect both higher crude prices and growing fears that the conflict in Iran could further disrupt global energy supply. Even though the Strait of Hormuz has remained partially open, repeated attacks by Iran on shipping have created a large amount of uncertainty over future Iranian policy. Higher prices have generated hundreds of billions of dollars in additional revenue for major oil companies, while increasing fuel costs for consumers across the world. For oil-exporting nations, the conflict has become an unexpected financial windfall. For oil-importing countries, however, the opposite is true. As long as the fighting continues and the future of the Strait of Hormuz remains open, governments and consumers alike are likely to keep paying the price for higher energy costs, while energy companies continue to profit.

0: You're listening to Black Agenda Report, where we provide news, commentary, and analysis from a Black left perspective. I'm Margaret Kimberly. In this week's segment, we talk to a socialist congressional candidate in Washington State, but we begin with a discussion of the Trump administration's Red Scare and state repression being waged against Black and left organizers. Good day, and thank you for joining Black Agenda Report. I'm Margaret Kimberly. Recently, Secretary of State Marco Rubio released a document, Cuba, the Capital of 21st Century Communism, which both justifies the genocidal siege against that country and attempts to criminalize leftist organizing. The release of this document was preceded by Executive Order National Security Presidential Memorandum 7, NSPM 7, which provides a rationale for state repression. How do these actions impact Black people? And what is the history of these various scares that are used against us? Our guest is Dr. Charisse Burden-Stelly. She's the author of Black Scare, Red Scare, Theorizing Capitalist Racism in the United States, which was published in 2023. She will also discuss her recently completed project, This is America, which appeared on Instagram. Thank you so much for joining me.
1: Thanks so much for having me.
0: I couldn't think of anybody better to come on and talk about this, as you have written about these various scares that are always used against Black people, and that's something that's not discussed enough. We can go back to post-World War I, the Palmer Raids, McCarthyism. Talk to us about the history of these anti-left scare-mongering tactics and how they've been used against Black people specifically.
1: What is called anti-communism has often been used as a dragnet to discipline all manifold forms of progressive organizing, from labor militancy to organizing for civil rights and Black power, to organizing for women's liberation. Basically, what's called red baiting, right? Painting all of these movements that may or may not be communist or socialist, painting them as such in order to discredit them, to criminalize them, and to make them illegitimate in the eyes of the public, because historically the United States has been as anti-radical as it has been racist and capitalist. And so these red scares, you know, you mentioned several. So there's the 1919 and 1920 Palmer Raids. There's a 1939 to 1940 moment in the context of the rise of fascism with something like the Dies Committee. There is the post-World War II Attorney General's List of Subversive Organizations, and later the rise of what's called McCarthyism from 51 to 54. And all of these are various modes of repression that are meant to preserve capitalist rule by denigrating individuals, organizations, and movements that target the redistribution of wealth. And always a central focus within these red scares is a particular concern about Black folks. What are the Black people doing? So Black people are painted as particularly susceptible to foreign influence. They're painted as either educated and therefore unsatisfied with their lot in life and thus easily taking up radical ideas, or conversely, so dumb that they're easily duped into following Moscow or Germany, or in this case, Cuba. And the state is particularly concerned about Black radicalism and Black folks, not only because our very, very long history of militancy, you know, to paraphrase C.L.R. James, the only place Black folks have not resisted and is in the pages of capitalist histories, but also because we are considered not quite citizens, the others from within, and because the expropriation or super exploitation of Black folks and the extraction of super profits and surplus value is very, very important to how this economy operates. And also the ideologies that frame racialized people as criminal, as other, and as abject really come from the experiences of Black people. And so we see the perpetuation of this long red scare and its particular targeting of Black people in this new Cuba document, up to and including a whole entire chapter called Racial Revolution that does mention some Puerto Ricans, but it's essentially about the Blacks. And specifically naming that 1960s moment and the Black Panthers Liberators, the Black Liberation Army, and the Republic of New Africa as the sort of the fifth column of Cuba, and how that then perpetuates through to today. So these are just some of the connections from the past that we can recognize today.
0: And organizations are mentioned specifically, mm-hmm. such as Black Alliance for Peace.
1: Yep.
0: Other comrades, National Network on Cuba, Code Pink. But as you say, there was particular care in giving attention to Black people in the past and in the current moment. Mm-hmm. And these attacks are always, they're not just rhetorical either. Mm-hmm. These attacks are used to justify criminalizing. The NSPM7 spoke of designating groups as domestic terrorists. And we know this is particularly dangerous because federal prosecutors, they can make anything what they wanted to say. So, for example, you know, Trump had spoken of enemies within, spoken of there's another thing to point out, and that is how Trump is consolidating repressive tactics that have gone on in years past, such as giving material support to terrorism. That could mean anything prosecutors say it means. It could be money. It could be speech. It could be any number of things. So this is a particularly dangerous moment. I just want people to know you don't have to join a group or do a particular thing in order for the feds to come down on you. There's a man who, the story just recently broke, who was being questioned at the airport. And by the way, you have no rights at a border. Isn't that a comforting thought? He set his phone to erase all its data by putting in a certain code. He's being prosecuted for having done this. And this was a man involved in the anti-Cop City movement and so forth. But the feds are coming after him. All kinds of things. I may be rambling just a bit, but we have to strike a balance between not being intimidated, between continuing our work and being aware of the various methods that the state has to drop the hammer on us.
1: There are so many connections to make there. One thing to point out first and foremost is that I believe this report, this Cuba report, was written by Claude. Like, I am almost certain that it was AI generated, and that speaks to why it is that the state is pouring so much money and propping up AI, these huge billionaire AI tech companies, so that they can produce this propaganda with increasing rapidity. So just the other day, maybe one or two days ago, after this Cuba report dropped, they dropped the report about the Smithsonian and how activist history is being employed in these Smithsonian museums. And generative AI is allowing for the increased publications of something that might have taken months or years will now take days or even hours to produce. That's one thing. The second thing, in terms of the increased use of state repression, in the Prairie Land 9 case, many of those who were convicted for ideas, not actions. And we see this thing replicated in the Cuba document. Recall, they say it is not any materiality or material support that makes Cuba guilty. It's the ideology. They say, don't let the poverty of Cuba fool you. It is the ubiquity and the strength of the ideology that makes them a threat to the United States. So one of the Prairie Land 9 was accused of having literature. In my book, I write about Angelo Herndon, who was accused of insurrection in Atlanta for the exact same thing, for possessing communist literature. And so how anti-communism operates is that ideas count as actions. You don't have to do anything. So not only do you not have to belong to an organization, as you noted, Margaret, you also don't have to do anything. It is your thought. It is your ideas. It is the things that you support and believe that become criminalized. And they are hitting people with RICO charges, racketeering, influence, and corrupt organization, which means that if you are associated with this thing and one person in your association is guilty, you are guilty. They're hitting people with conspiracy charges, which means that you don't have to do anything. If you thought about doing it, or they can show that some aspect of the plan was in motion, you are guilty. And this conspiracy thing is particularly important to the mention of Black Alliance for Peace in this report, because they talk about how the Black Alliance for Peace has a tool for mapping where these command structures are. And it says in the report that is a tool for planning various actions, but they're not going to mention what the actions are because the Black Alliance for Peace doesn't want to disclose kind of what is underway. That they can use that as conspiracy, that even though they can't prove an exact thing, because the Black Alliance for Peace said this tool can be used for that thing, that is conspiracy. And so the other way that anti-communism works is through dragnet. So it's guilt by association, it's guilt by implication, it is guilt by word of mouth. And so this is what we need to be very, very mindful of. I've heard a lot of back and forth about, well, why do they include Karen Bass? She's not a radical. Why is DSA in there? They are tools of imperialism. The state does not care. And in fact, it is to our detriment to get distracted by what people's ideology are instead of taking the other position that any drop of progressivism puts you in the same camp. And so we will be wise to not cheer on the repression of any faction that is mentioned, even if you disagree, because you're next.
0: As you point out, these RICO statutes used to be applied only towards the organized crime.
1: Yes.
0: The mafia, you know, there would be RICO cases. Now it's anybody. Conspiracy was always, and this is why Black people have to be very careful, mm-hmm. Drug cases. That's how they filled up the prisons with so many Black people. If you had any connection with someone convicted of a drug offense, you could be said to be part of a conspiracy and go to jail and for a long time. So, I made that little aside because Black people, we have to be very careful about anything being criminalized, because we know how we will, or we should know, how we are going to be targeted. So this is a very dangerous moment, and it tells me that dangerous things are being planned. After all, why would you worry? Why do you specifically want to target Cuba? Why do you want to destroy the International Criminal Court unless you're planning to commit war crimes, such as in Cuba right now? So I hope people are paying very close attention, because it tells us what direction this state is headed in, doesn't it?
1: 100%. And a couple things, you know, to your point about Black people needing to be particularly mindful, I mentioned that Angelo Herndon was indicted under the Insurrection Act. The Insurrection Act in Atlanta is an act that dates back to enslavement, and it's a particular act that was applied to enslaved Africans planning revolt. And then it was repurposed to the post-Jim Crow era. And likewise, these in domestic terrorist charges read very much like those state level insurrection laws. And so we can see there is a tie, right, to this long history of fear about Black revolt. And this is not an abstraction. This is a very real thing. And part of what this document, this Cuba document, demonstrates is that a lot of the language, a lot of the logics from the McCarthy era or from the Palmer Raid era are simply being updated and repurposed. So we see, for example, in that report, the slippage between domestic terrorist, extremist, revolutionary, and subversive. And the Black Identity Extremist report in 2018, the memo, there was an FBI memo about Black Identity extremism that I talk about in the epilogue of my book, points to the exact same new left 1960s and 1970s moment that the Cuba report does. So we can see how these same logics are being recycled over centuries and simply updated to include new or kind of updated threats. And so even though this seems just like discourse or just like kind of the way that the problem is being narrated, real resources are being used to codify this as law, policy, and practice, which is to say that, as you were saying, Margaret, they are building an infrastructure. They are funneling billions into ICE and the police and AI surveillance technology precisely to incarcerate, or worse, the enemies that they're constructing from within. And moreover, this Cuba document is simply a pretext to legitimate U.S. Ground invasion of Cuba in the context of them getting their butt kicked in Iran. And so they have to manufacture consent for this invasion of Cuba. You know, they still are riding high, I guess, on their so-called victory in Venezuela. And so now they want to try for Cuba. But they have to have some cover for it because this war in Iran is deeply unpopular and deeply ineffective. Why I believe this to be true is because Cuba is being painted as the vessel for in relation to all of this, the enemies of the U.S. state, China, Iran, the axis of resistance, and Russia, as well as somehow connected to every form of insurgency within the United States. So Antifa, anti-ICE protests, Black Lives Matter, and the student encampments. So Cuba is said to be this nefarious cabal of all things anti-American, even as the U.S. is engaging in a genocidal fuel blockade. And so these things matter. These the connections, no matter how spurious they are, they matter for who and what the U.S. is going to target next.
0: Yes, they're casting a very wide net, aren't they? But that also tells us what they fear, mm-hmm. that popular action is what they fear. You would need to do all this if you thought that your policies were supported by most people, if you thought that most people were content with their lot and with their country. It tells you that they know people are, at the very least, unhappy, dissatisfied with the way the system is running for them. And what better way to do that than to shut people up who dare to speak out?
1: Yes. So I was recently on the Bad Faith podcast in conversation with Breonna Joy Gray, and one of our mutual comrades critiqued me for being cynical. So let me be less cynical in my analysis. I think that what the report also conveys is where there has been real strategic victories, or at least offensives. So they're attacking the National Lawyers Guild because there has been some victories with respect to lawfare. So trying to roll back some of the most draconian and unconstitutional policies. They're attacking nonprofit organizations because those particular entities, we have many critiques of the nonprofit industrial complex, of course, but we also know that at least some of those monies have gone to fund and to kind of expand some of our grassroots organizations. And I've done some important political education work around, let us say, abolition, around know your rights and the like. The report is attacking movement, right? It's attacking movement organizations and movement spaces. There's been phenomenal consciousness raising around the genocide in Palestine, for example, around the 1033 program, around the militarization of the police, around the, you know, the terrible things that ICE is doing. And so what the report is laying out exactly who the enemies are. But to your point, that also points out that even though we're on the defensive, we are on our heels, so to speak, there are things that are being done that are effective, that is giving the state pause. And so they're ramping up their repression in response.
0: It's one of the most frightening things. You mentioned the attacks on nonprofits and the attacks on funders, people who fund left-wing organizing, Fergie Chambers being under arrest in Spain, the attacks on Roy Singham, who is in China, People's Forum and other organizations funded by Singham are under a congressional subpoena to turn over documents. So they're trying to criminalize funding. Mm-hmm. For the quote unquote wrong people. Isn't that very dangerous?
1: Yeah, well, so even in this Cuba report, IFCO, the Interfaith Council of Church Organization, whatever, I don't know what it stands for. It's a church thing, but it is also a fiscal sponsor for many of these organizations that are mentioned. And fiscal sponsorship is money. And recall, a couple of years ago, the RICO case that happened in Atlanta was against a bail fund. Again, targeting money. I write in my book about Alpheus Hunton, who went to prison for 6 months for contempt of court because he would not turn over information about the bail fund that the Civil Rights Congress had started because they wanted them to hand over this donor list. And so the question is, what will these organizations that are being subpoenaed, what are they going to do? Are they going to turn over those records? Because again, this anti-communism, this anti-radical repression works through association. And so many of us have, if we've held an event at the People's Forum, if we have, you know, if we have donated to BT News, if we are associated with an organization that has done an event at People's Forum, all of these things matter, right? There are, you know, in the at the height of McCarthyism, there are folks who were getting hounded by the government because they had made a one-time donation to, let us say, to the NAACP, to the Civil Rights Congress, or the Council on African Affairs, or these organizations that were put on the Attorney General's list of subversive organizations. And so this is real. At the same time, it's relatively arbitrary. Now, there's something to be said about, again, the use of AI to be more systematic, but this is a sloppy regime. It is a sloppy government. It's half-assed. So they can't catch everybody. What they're counting on is that we will continue to tear each other asunder, turn each other in, not organize together, not close ranks and have unity, and therefore celebrate the repression of an organization we don't like, or not show up. So the African People's Socialist Party comes to mind immediately. That was an opportunity to have a massive campaign for things like freedom of association, freedom of speech, etc. That did not materialize. And so the question is, are we going to continue to make the same historical mistakes that we made around things like the Smith Act cases? Or will we finally take seriously that, irrespective of whether or not we agree with an organization's ideology, if we celebrate their repression and their demise, we're celebrating the potential for our own incarceration, deportations, and et cetera. That is one of the key lessons to take from history, but also from what is being named in this Cuba report.
0: Tell us about your This is America project and its connections with what we've been talking about.
1: This is the sesquicentennial of the U.S. settler colony. And so there's been so much propaganda. You know, if you go to an airport, you see the red, white, and blue banners. So that, coupled with the World Cup being hosted here, there was just so much proud to be in America sentiment that was being put forth. And so what I wanted, taking a dialectical approach to this, there are also people who were Americans or who lived in America or who are victims of America who also had an analysis of this place. And some of which who believe, even as radicals, believed in the potential for the U.S. to at least hold itself up to its ideals, others who understood that there is no reforming a settler colony. Others like Maurice Bishop, who I talked about, who understood that, you know, the United States is a fundamental and ongoing and quintessential threat. And so what I did with that project was, it was a combination of Instagram and Substack, where I recorded a short video based on a quote and what are some of the takeaways from that quote, just to show that there are Black communist, pan-Africanist, who had a particular analysis, a conception of this place, and who understood, because liberalism is not our only option. The choice is actually socialism or barbarism. Liberalism is more aligned with the barbarism. But we have, number one, we've been here before. Number two, we have a deep well of Black radical thinkers who understood how race, class, and imperialism are mutually constitutive, right? Our white friends on the left like to talk about Id Paul and how race doesn't matter for some reason, or gender doesn't matter for some reason. But these people that I lift up can walk and chew gum at the same time. They understood the structural realities of racism, for example. And so that project was meant to offer up a different way of understanding what 250 years of a settler colonial racist empire actually means to the global majority, but also to get us to take political education seriously. And it was important to do the short form format because more and more we cannot read. We certainly cannot think critically. In the United States, the average book read per year, I think, was 0.72. So not even a full book. And so, you know, if we are radicals and I'm a knowledge worker, it's important to produce knowledge in all the ways that will reach our people. And so even though I have some hesitations about, you know, reifying our short attention spans through, you know, the 3-minute videos, we have to start somewhere. And so that was the purpose of the project. And hopefully people continue to learn from those videos. There was a video every day from June 4th through July 4th, and use them in their classrooms, in their organizations, and for other types of political education.
0: So that was 30 days. Mm-hmm. Is there anybody in who you are feel moved to talk about that you covered in this in your project?
1: Well, since I am on Black Agenda Report, I want to say one of the earlier days was Glenn Ford, because I will never get over how courageous and upright Glenn was. He did not have to be that way. And my eyes are tearing up because, you know, as you know, everybody knows, he has since joined the ancestors, but I just found Glenn to be everything we ought to be as radicals: clear, precise, steadfast. He was not concerned about offending people. Yeah, he could be a bit caustic, but if you really knew him, he wasn't a cruel person. He just was honest, and honesty is very difficult in movement spaces that can be deeply dishonest and self-referential. So I did Glenn Ford. Of course, Walter Rodney. I identify as a Rodneyist, not like a Black Marxist-Leninist. So Walter Rodney, I lifted up some of his ideas, the Sojourners for Truth and Justice and the Black Women's United Front, Ida B. Wells. One that I found particularly interesting that's sort of outside of my area of specialization was Henry Highland Garnett. And in the 1800s, he was like, enslaved people, you must fight. If you submit to slavery, you are disrespecting God. And so he had a sort of Christian understanding of why it is that Black people needed to fight against the institution of slavery. But nonetheless, he's like, these white folks, you must fight them to honor yourself as a human being and even to honor God. And funny enough, we know a lot about Frederick Douglass, but Frederick Douglass was like, hey man, slow your roll, you're too radical. So of course, you know, I wanted to include him. The last day I lifted up June Jordan and her piece, Intifada USA. Some people just became privy to Palestine. I myself, it's only within the past few years that I have really sort of tried to integrate an analysis of Palestinian liberation into my own ideas. June Jordan was talking about this in the 1980s. It was as if she could be talking today. So those are some of the people that are included.
0: I'm glad you mentioned Glenn. Yes, his personality could be interesting, but he was so encouraging. I started writing for Black Agenda Report as quite a liberal person. I thought I was very left-wing. What did I know? Thanks to his mentorship and encouragement, I ended up evolving politically and personally. So I'm glad you mentioned him, and his the anniversary of his passing is coming up this week.
1: Yeah,
0: interestingly enough, but it's been 5 years. But he was a very important person. I'm gonna tell you something else about Glenn. He was a Marxist. He was a thinker. He was a scholar. He loved Black people. I always said the Blackest person I knew, and I'm sort of joking, but actually not really. His book, The Black Agenda, a compilation of some of his best writings, everybody should read. We all need to read books. Tell folks how they can find the This Is America project and all of your work.
1: Just Google Dr. CBS and Substack and it will come up. And there you'll get the full quote, the full analysis, and then a link to like the primary document. The videos are on Instagram. But I also, please read Black Agenda Report, read Hood Communist. My organization, the Anti-Imperialist Scholars Collective, also has a magazine called The Pen Is My Machete, where we do reprint. In fact, this month we reprinted the piece by Ajamu called From Pan-Africanism to Afro Pessimism. So we reprint often things from Black Agenda Report, but please read that analysis. It's a bit more kind of scholarly, but equally important. But just read, study. I have a piece about a book by Babu in our magazine this month. But follow the work, join a movement organization, and take seriously these types of conversations to give you context and understanding for difficult readings and things that are happening in the world.
0: Well, thank you so much. That's Dr. Charisse Burden-Stelly, the author of Black Scare, Red Scare. Just Google her name and Substack, and you can also find her on Instagram. Thank you so much for joining me.
1: Thank you for having me.
0: Good day, and thank you for joining Black Agenda Report. I'm Margaret Kimberly. Our guest is Shama Sawant. She's best known as a former Seattle, Washington City Council member whose platform was raising the minimum wage. And she was a driving force in doing that to one of the highest in the country. And she's now running for Congress in the 9th District of Washington against incumbent Adam Smith. She's running as a socialist candidate, and the primary election is August 4th. She joins us from Seattle to talk about her campaign. Thank you so much for joining me.
2: Thank you so much for having me, Margaret.
0: I know you have a different primary. Generally, here in New York, we have closed primaries. Political parties have a primary, and the winner becomes the nominee for that party. But yours is different. Tell us how it is different and what that means for your campaign.
2: Yes, as you correctly said, Margaret, we have what we call a jungle primary here, which means it's different than the closed primaries for parties. So in New York State, you have separate primaries for the Democratic Party and for the Republican Party. And if you're running as an independent, for example, as Andre Easton is running as an independent socialist against Richie Torres and a genocidal Democrat, Richie Torres, he didn't run in the Democratic primary election. He's going straight to the November election. In Washington State, we have a jungle primary, meaning regardless of party affiliation, you all run in the same primary, and the top two vote getters, regardless of party affiliation, are the ones who get into the November election. And that's why I'm running in the same primary as Democratic incumbent Adam Smith, who is a genocidal Democrat who's been in Congress for 29 years, which incidentally, Margaret, is longer than many of my campaign volunteers have been alive. You know, he's one of the five remaining House Democrats who also voted for the war on Iraq. He voted to create and fund ICE. So this guy is a general among the warmongers, and that's why this election is so pivotal.
0: You're running as a socialist, and the word socialist is, dare I say, popular now, but it is misused both by people who claim to be socialists and those who are anti-socialist, those on the right. It's become, frankly, used as a smear. Anyone who is disliked by the corporate media, by the duopoly parties, is called a socialist. And that's supposed to make that person unacceptable as a political choice. And then there are people who are leftish, I guess. They may be liberal reformers and call themselves socialists. What does it mean to be a socialist?
2: Yes, as you said correctly, Margaret, there's a lot of people who call themselves socialists, and there's also fear-mongering about socialism, whatever that might mean for anybody, that word socialism by the right wing. There's fear-mongering around it, but we are in a decisively different period than, say, when the baby boom generation was coming of age in the 1950s and so on, you know, where there was the specter of the Soviet Union, and there was a lot of fear-mongering and vilifying of the ideas of socialism. And there was genuinely that mood of sort of anti-socialist ideas among the working class. We are in a decisively, dramatically different period now in American society, where socialism is no longer the dirty word as well as ordinary people are concerned, especially young working people are concerned. Really, if anything, capitalism is the dirty word, in the sense that the vast majority of people, regardless of what words they use and what ideological ideas they, you know, in any specific ideas they subscribe to, I think it's safe to say that tens of millions of American working people, young people, are disgusted by the status quo, by what's happening right now, which is war after war, the genocide in Gaza, an unprecedented cost of living crisis, so bad that in the richest country in the history of humanity, you have half of American households saying they can't afford groceries. I'm a revolutionary socialist. I'm a Marxist. In other words, the starting point is the capitalist system itself, which is a system that is meant to consolidate more and more wealth in the hands of the richest of the rich at the top, at the expense of billions of people on the planet. When we all go to work every day, we get our wages. The wages represent a very, very small fraction of the wealth we all generate as workers, and the vast majority of that wealth is siphoned off to the top. And that's why you have this ridiculous situation where today the top 1% of America owns $55 trillion or so in wealth. I mean, it's just staggering. You can't even imagine, like, even $1 trillion, let alone $50 trillion. And so that is the status quo under capitalism, and that is why I am a revolutionary socialist, meaning I don't believe that the problems that plague humanity can be solved on the basis of capitalism, because that is the nature of capitalism. And that is why we have to overthrow the capitalist system itself. And in my view, what we need is a socialist world. And what that means at the basic level is the top corporations that are all in the hands of a few billionaires and multimillionaires, those have to be taken into democratic public ownership of the working class as a whole and democratically run in the interest of humanity and the planet. Because quite frankly, war, genocide, and climate catastrophe, these are the most urgent crises facing humanity, which cannot be solved on the basis of capitalism, for the simple reason that these are all problems created by capitalism, by a class-divided society. And that is why we need a society that is owned by ordinary people as a whole, for the simple reason that you cannot control what you don't own. In other words, just to give a concrete example, the vast majority of people today are against the genocide in Gaza. They're against the Israeli state. They're against the forever wars, imperialist wars. But we're not able to end those wars because we don't own the system, the apparatus that controls all of that, which is why we're also running against Adam Smith, who is a general among the warmongers. He is one of the people who has funded the genocide. He's continuing to fund the genocide. That is why my campaign is calling for an end to all military aid to Israel and for a permanent arms embargo to Israel.
0: You know, there's some disagreement, as you well know, among socialists about the benefits of an electoral system. There are some people, some socialists, who say electoral politics will not further the drive towards a socialist society. Obviously, you don't agree. Talk to us about the benefits and the pitfalls of electoral politics.
2: Yes, I think our starting point, in my view, has to be not so much electoral versus other points, because I think that that is often a misleading and even a false dichotomy, you know, electoralism versus movements. I mean, it's understandable that working people, and that was my starting point too, you know, working people are disgusted by electoral politics, and how could they not be? I mean, it would be worrisome to me if you weren't disgusted, because what's on offer is the Democratic and Republican parties, where even in the Democratic Party, as the more you've seen the number of so-called progressive Democrats increase, in that same era, we have seen the Democratic Party launch a genocide, the funding of the genocide. It happened under Biden. Let's not forget that. At the same era, you have seen the railroad worker strike being broken and the gatekeeping against any form of public health care or even a strong public option. The fact that the minimum wage nationally is still $7.25, contrast that to what we have done in Seattle through my revolutionary city council office, which is Seattle now has the highest minimum wage in the nation at $21.30 an hour. And so, yes, it's totally understandable that people, working people and young people, feel disgusted. But the starting point for us has to be, what are the avenues through which we can win the biggest breakthroughs possible for the working class? And right now, we are in a tragic situation, Margaret, in America, on the American left, where for the most part, there is no leadership on offer. You know, so there's a big chasm between the anger of millions of working people and the leadership that's on offer, which is sorely lacking. And one aspect of that lacking leadership is the fact that the overwhelming majority of the labor union leadership is business unionist, meaning they have made peace with the capitalist system, which also means that they have made peace with the parties of the bosses, namely the Democratic and Republican parties, which are both together the most powerful parties of global capitalism. And so the breakthroughs that we need, of the scale that we need, you know, just to put a fine point on the scale, I mean, we want to win universal public health care. We want to actually address the cost of living crisis. We need to end the genocide in Gaza. We need Palestinian liberation. That is one of the most urgent things, if not the most urgent, because right now the genocide is expanding to the West Bank. I mean, the settlements are absolutely brutal and violent. And so we need an urgent end to all military aid to the Israeli state and a permanent arms embargo. But the question is, how do we win those things? And so for me, the question is not, should we run an election? That's never the approach that we use in my revolutionary organization. The starting point always is, what are the avenues that are available for the working class to make the biggest breakthroughs possible? And right now we are facing massive obstacles in terms of militant mass movements being the labor lead, the, as I said, the business unionist labor leadership. And that is why we fight for elections, because that allows us a platform of social struggle. Just to give you a concrete example, we made Seattle the city with the nation's highest minimum wage, not because of the labor leadership, for the most part. I mean, there were some labor leaders who were on our side, but for the most part, when I was calling for $15 an hour as the flagship demand of my city city council campaign in 2013. At that time, most of the labor leadership was opposed to calling that demand. The only reason there was momentum around $15 an hour at that time and making Seattle the first major city to win it was because I won my election and then how I used my elected office. And so that's the main question. What kind of representatives do our movements need is the most crucial question. And so when I took office, I could easily have taken the cozy, safe route of becoming a careerist, making deals with the Democrats and not endangering my relationships with them and, you know, making it all about my career and everything. But instead, I chose the hard route, which is to actually engage in, you know, use my office to build mass movements, put pressure on the labor leadership to support our 15 Now campaign, which I launched after I took office, and then winning the $15 minimum wage despite the opposition by the Democratic Party and by business representatives. So using elected office in that fighting manner is what got us the goods. And so it's not, I never frame questions as electoral versus otherwise. It's a question of what is the kind of leadership we need in every frame, you know, whether it's electoral or labor leadership and so on. So we can't disengage the two things. And just to give you another example of why not making that false dichotomy is crucial is because right now my opponent, Adam Smith, who is a genocidal Democrat, who's also a neoliberal Democrat, he voted for the deregulation of the banks, big banks, and then he voted repeatedly to bail out the big banks in the wake of the Great Recession, leaving ordinary people in the lurch. He voted to slash hundreds of billions of dollars from Medicare and Medicaid. He voted to break the railroad worker strike, as did virtually every Democrat. And he has voted to create and fund ICE. He's actually the co-author of all these war funding bills that are giving money to Trump's wars. And what have the labor leadership done? The leadership of the Washington State Labor Council, the leadership of the National Education Association, the leadership of the IFPTE, which is the parent union of Boeing engineers, the leadership of Washington Federation of State Employees, which is the largest public sector union in Washington State, the leaderships of all these labor organizations have shamefully endorsed Adam Smith. That is a concrete example of how the key question is not which dimension we are fighting on. The key question is what kind of leadership is on offer. And the last example I'll give on this, and there are many examples, of course, is California. In California, you have a Democratic governor and a supermajority or near supermajority of Democrats in the state legislature. And what you've seen is that the labor leadership has put its faith in the Democratic Party. And consequently, we have had, you know, the universe of the Medicare for All version of the statewide CalCare. CalCare has been crushed by the Democratic Party four times in the last 10 years. Not even the threat of losing labor endorsement stopped the Democrats from crushing CalCare. And the simple reason is that they don't feel the threat from the labor leadership because the labor leadership is in lockstep with the Democratic Party. And in fact, they went one step further. They endorsed a hedge fund billionaire, Tom Steyer, for God's sake, as their nominee. And of course, he lost. Billionaires are able to carry out their assault on working people's living standards and keep the door closed on the major victories that we need to win, like universal public health care, by making sure that the only political options, electoral options, are Democrats and Republicans, and we are straitjacketed between the two, and then we are simply unable to break out of it. Running independent fighting campaigns like mine, and then using the office in the way I use, as a fighting organism, not to make deals with the Democrats, that's crucial. That's also the lesson from how Canada won its health care. The way Canada won its health care was by the starting point was militant labor movements, mass movements, then launching their own candidates, their own party of the working class, winning elections in the Saskatchewan province, and then winning public health care in that province. And then that becoming so popular that the ruling class parties were forced to pass it Canada-wide, you know, nationwide, because they were so afraid this new party for the working class would come to power.
0: The Democratic Party is also a capitalist party. You know, Democratic Party voters are far to the left of their leadership. But we have this system that I think it frightens people. People are afraid to take a chance outside of the duopoly and knowingly and vote for a party that I'm talking about, the Democrats, who constantly lie to them. You know, you've mentioned, I'm glad you mentioned that railroad worker strike that Biden broke with the help of Democrats in Congress. And yet he marketed himself as being the most pro-union president of all time. I mean, it was really sickening to me. And even when people know these things, they are afraid. They are afraid to take that chance to vote outside of the duopoly. And especially with Trump now, one of the worst thing, there's so many bad things about Trump, but people are using him to make the case. You see, and people are blamed for Trump, not the people who raised $1 billion only to lose to Trump, but those voters who do not want to go along with the duopoly politics are told it's your fault that you didn't vote for Kamala Harris or some other horrible person. So it's terrible what they do. They misrepresent themselves and then use the concerns that voters have in order to continue this loyalty to them, which doesn't get us anywhere. And I think I rambled a bit, but what are your thoughts about what I said?
2: No, these are all very, very important points. And one of the most important points you said there, Margaret, is that the voters, or in other words, the majority of the working class in America, is well to the left of the politics that's on offer from the Democratic and Republican parties. And in fact, that's why it's more useful to look at the opinion polls, not just today, but even going back 10 or so years ago, even 20 years ago on many of these issues. If you look at opinion polls on specific subjects, not which party do you know, what's your ideology, do you identify socialist, all that, but rather, do you agree that there should be public health care? Do you agree that the insurance and big pharma are exploited? Do you agree that renter, you know, we need affordable rent? Do you agree that public schools should be funded? Do you agree that we all need jobs and that our economy is devastated in so many of our cities? So if you look at, should we have full funding for Medicare and Medicaid? Should we not have cuts to Medicare and Medicaid? So all these issues, actually, the majority of the working class has been well to the left of the Democratic and the Republican Party. People are against the genocide in Gaza. And for the first time, this is one of the most remarkable and historic indicators of mass consciousness in America, which is that for the first time in the existence of the genocidal apartheid Israeli state, in the nearly 80 years that it has existed, and let's be clear, it's a creation of American capitalism and imperialism in the first place. For the first time in that whole time, the majority of Americans are against what Israel is doing. There's anger at the settlements, at the genocide, at the apartheid state. So it's just incredible how much agreement there is on that. But then on the other side, what is the politics on offer? The Republican Party is openly pro-Israel and you know, as a whole, but the Democratic Party also is openly pro-Israel. And if you look at the numbers, the votes, you know, there were votes on giving tens of billions of dollars for the genocide in Gaza, and also the same bills banned United Nations food aid to Gaza at a time when there were reports of catastrophic levels of mass starvation in Gaza. And it wasn't just the Republicans who voted on it. 173 Democrats voted in favor of that bill, including a majority of those who identify as progressive Democrats are in the progressive caucus. And so that's the situation we are in. And the genocide started under Biden. Same thing with the railroad worker strike. Every Democrat in the House, except for Rashida Tlaib, voted to break the railroad worker strike, including my opponent, Adam Smith. And again, that happened under Biden. And so I would say that what we have is working class people who are very open to, and also welcoming actually, of independent politics. Look at the opinion polls. Trump has historically low approval rating, but so do the Democratic and Republican parties as a whole. And there was a recent New York Times Siena poll, which showed that the majority of people, young people, are in favor of a third party. And there are other polls where overall majorities are in favor of third parties. And even many people who voted for Trump are absolutely angry because of the cost of living, the gas prices, and also the fact that, you know, he campaigned as an anti-war president. He said he would stop the wars, and now he's doubling down on the wars and the genocide. Again, but the missing piece here is what are the independent options on offer? And so you see this contradiction between how, if you look at the overall popularity of Congress, it is extremely unpopular. I saw some time back where it said, you know, it's less popular than cockroaches. And yet the incumbency rate is extremely high. That contradiction can only be explained by noting that for the most part, these incumbents get elected by default. They get re-elected by default because there's no challenge to them. And that's why this race is really unique, because there's an actual challenge to Adam Smith, so much so that, I don't know if you noticed, Margaret, he voted against his own bill. He proposed a bill alongside the Republican in the House Armed Services Committee to give Trump $1 trillion for war and also to fuse the U.S. and Israeli militaries. But he is so scared of our campaign that he voted no on his own bill. And obviously, that's not enough. We need to actually proceed to the November election. So we need to fight for every vote possible here, which we are doing. But my point is that having a concrete challenge that is strong like ours, you know, it's the strongest ever challenge to Adam Smith. We have a powerful campaign on the ground. We have, you know, hundreds of volunteers campaigning every week. And we have the whole district is, you know, festooned in our posters, and there's a real buzz about our campaign. That's what's scaring him. And another concrete example is my 4 election victories on the city council. I was on the city council for 10 years and I ended my tenure losing no election. I won 4 elections. And one of those elections was against an attempted recall on me by Trump supporting billionaire landlords. And we were able to defeat every challenge. You know, none of the elections was easy. It was always a fight. And that's important. I wear that as a badge of honor, because if your re-election is a cakewalk, then you're not fighting for the working class. If you're fighting for the working class and then

0: Are there any socialists in Congress now?
1: I mean, there are people who call themselves democratic socialists, but they're all members of the Democratic Party. You know, there's no. Yeah.
0: So you would be the only independent socialist in Congress. How do you foresee being effective in that situation?
1: I think the way we used our elected office, and I say our because it's always been mass movement driven. It's not just me. And the way we used our office in Seattle for 10 years is, I think, a very, very good indication of how it can be done in Congress. Obviously, it is going to be orders of magnitude bigger. You know, the fight, the scale of the fight will be bigger because this is Washington, D.C. It is the seat of power of the political representatives of global capitalism. So obviously, you know, we take very seriously those challenges. But fundamentally, it is going to be the same as what we did in Seattle, which is that rather than trying to see this as sort of, you know, this is where I differ from the people who believe in electoral politics in the sense that you don't win victories for the working class after winning your own election by trying to sweet talk establishment politicians. They are not your colleagues. They are class enemies. And that clarity, the fact that, you know, because I'm a revolutionary socialist, my clarity that when I went to City Hall on day one, my job was not to be collegial and get along with the Democrats and then try to make peace with them and then sell out the working class. That was absolutely not my job. It was the opposite of my job. My job was to disrupt business as usual and build movements using my office, using my platform, and then win historic victories for the working class. That is how we did it. And our experience, Margaret, was, you know, we were always extremely open to any Democrat who was willing to fight, you know, Democratic politician who was willing to fight alongside us. And there are many concrete examples when a couple of the Democrats, the most left-leaning ones. But the honest truth is that those examples, while they exist, were not the norm in Seattle. The norm was the Democratic Party politicians fighting tooth and nail against the victories that we were fighting for, against the demands that we were fighting for, both, you know, backdoor machinations against our movements and then also openly opposing our movements. The norm of what we experienced was that the Democratic Party is not going to be on your side in Congress as well. Most working people agree. We don't need more team players on team genocide. We don't need more team players on team billionaire. What we need is a fighter in Congress. And what we showed in Seattle was that even with one elected office, with that one elected office, if you are willing to do what we did, which is not think that your job is to win backroom deals and sweet talk the Democrats and try to morally persuade them, but instead understand that this is class war. Working people didn't make it so, it is so, and our only choices are either we roll over and accept the attacks, the class warfare from the capitalist class, or we can go to class war back against the capitalist class. We can win historic victories. We have made Seattle the city with the nation's highest minimum wage at $21.30 an hour. We defeated Jeff Bezos repeatedly, and we won the Amazon tax. We defeated billionaire landlords, and we won unheard of renters' rights victories. The main corporate landlord lobbyist, he said after he retired that during my 10 years in City Hall, the corporate landlord simply could not win. He said it was because of Sawant's army. That's a quote from him. The billionaire class doesn't fear me alone. What they do fear, though, is when you have an elected representative like me who is willing to build an army of working class people to go to war against the political establishment, which represents the capitalist class. So just to give you concretely, what would it be different if I were elected to Congress? Then the question of minimum wage and Medicare for all is a very good example, because while we have made Seattle the city with the nation's highest minimum wage, what is the minimum wage what is the national minimum wage? It's $7.25 an hour. With all these progressives and self-described democratic socialists being elected, the minimum wage is still at a disgraceful $7.25 an hour. The Medicare for All bill has been formally brought forward 13 times to my count, probably more times, in the last 20 years. And yet it has never been brought to an actual vote. And the reason is that the way the Democratic Party progressives function is that they may themselves support some things. I mean, I'm not a mind reader. Let's give them the benefit of the doubt and say they actually do support. But what they are not willing to do is to

0: put a political price tag on the individual Democrats who are an obstacle. It was not just a fighting movement in the numbers of people I mobilized, which of course was huge, but it was the character of the movement where we called out individual politicians for what they might want to do, which is betray us on the $15 an hour. We went from having one vote for $15 an hour, mine, to winning a unanimous vote on 15 less than 6 months later, because we put a political price tag on each individual politician's political career. We made it so that if you voted against 15, your career would be damaged. Go to kshamasawant.org, my first name, last name.org, which is our campaign website. Please donate. This is the strongest ever challenge to Adam Smith. We have a real shot of defeating him. Please help us get into the November election.
1: Well, thank you. Thank you so much for that, Kshama.
0: Thank you so much, Margaret. It was a real pleasure.
1: And that's Kshama Sawant, running in the 9th Congressional District of Washington State as a congressional socialist candidate.
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0: Peace and blessings, family. 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Collins. 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This show will also include tidbits about Pan-African issues and the tenets of grassroots journalism. I'm really looking forward to sharing space with y'all. To Jah be the glory.
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0: Greetings, folks, and welcome to a very special episode of Full Spectrum with Anthony Rogers Wright. In fact, darker than full blue spectrum, as I am joined by my dear sister and comrade, Jackie Lukeman. What's going down, family? How are you?
1: I am here still, which, you know, for most of us, that's an accomplishment. So here I am.
0: Yes. We're going to get into that and a lot more, my dear comrade. Welcome to everybody again. Thanks, as always, to our amazing show announcer, Gavin Rasmussen, for kicking the show off the right way. Happy Black August to all, and to you, Sister Jackie. Happy Black August. And happy Election Day. We're going to get into that. But I'm going to have to go ahead and say, most importantly, we are here at WPFW in our August pledge drive. And before I kick it over to my dear sister to give us some commentary as well, I did want to note that, look, y'all, like, the consolidation of the bourgeois press is already impacting the quality and integrity of journalism, how news is developed and how news is even transmitted. Algorithms, corporations, you know, the Magnificent Seven, the so-called Magnificent Seven, all this control over what you hear, how you hear it, and who's delivering it to you. But you will never need to be concerned about this when it comes to WPFW's brand of jazz journalism and justice that has blessed these airwaves for nearly 50 years. And now we need your support and generosity to keep it going for another 50. Before I turn it over to my dear sister, I want to let y'all know that we do have a goal of $500 in this next hour through hopefully new supporters, returning supporters like yourself. And we know that we can do this. We know that we can absolutely do this with your help in the next hour. And with that, Sister Jackie, I want to kick it over to you because, you know, speaking of the Magnificent Seven, lately I've only been able to keep in touch with you with this corporate internets and social media. So how are you? What's good?
1: Yeah, I am okay. A lot of chaos, a lot of change, a lot of, you know, when you have a chronic illness, it's a challenge. You know, most people probably either know, or a lot of people don't. I had a kidney transplant in 23. Yep. And it's, you know, stress is a big thing that I have to stay away from.
0: Wow. Well, it's a good thing that you live in a country like the United States of America that's probably helping you with that stress management right now.
1: It's just amazing how relaxed and calm I am every day. And I wake up not worried about multiple genocides and the recolonization of the continent and, you know, the deportation of hundreds of thousands of Haitians and potentially Syrians. And listen, y'all, this is why we do what we do despite everything. And I feel weird saying despite everything, Anthony, because even if everything were going great, we'd still be doing this, wouldn't we?
0: Oh, no, 100%. I mean, the revolution doesn't stop. You know, it's not an end point. You know, I mean, we know the lessons from the Paris Commune. You can't just, right? You can't just like stop. You know, it's the same thing I say to folk about this, you know, rampant data center issue that's going on. I don't even want to call it an issue, data center subject. And I'll get into more why I say subject rather than issue. But a lot of people resting their heads after they get a moratorium. And I'm like, no. That moratorium is like going into a football, not American football, as in football match tied at halftime. You still got to develop your strategy to win the match in the second half because you don't want to be shooting penalty goals to win the game when you're going up against big tech. You know, you need no overtime. You get big tech overtime. No. So no, we would absolutely still be doing this. And you know, I heard your show last week, Brother Nekva, obviously Comrade Ajamu, aka Gandalf the Black, lots of incredible interviews recently about this silly war of Zionist aggression and choice against the Islamic Republic of Iran. I got to tell you, I do have to give some love to the bourgeois press for a second, Comrade Jackie. I'm going to send it to you after the show. The New York Times, That New York Times. Even the New York Times is basically saying that this war of aggression, this silly war, cannot be won by the United States. Like the New York Times is basically saying it's time for the US to call it a day because there's simply no way that they're going to beat Iran. And if anything, it is exposing itself for how weak it is. Meanwhile, President Xi is just kind of like, you know, do Tai Chi or whatever it is, just laughing. Because that's where we are right now. Now, actually, I have to readjust. We actually have a goal of $185.
1: Yeah.
0: And I'm wondering, Sister Jackie, before we get into our first segment that I cannot wait to bring you into, can you let the amazing people know, the lifeblood of this mighty WPFW network, how they can make a show of generosity?
1: Absolutely. Listen, we do these pledge drives a few times a year because it is you, dear listeners, who keep WPFW on the air. We don't get money from the corporate press. We don't get money from advertisers. We don't get money from the government. You keep us on the air. So this particular theme for this pledge drive, it just became very personal for I think probably both of us
0: Absolutely.
1: and many of us who you just named, Netfa and Dejamu, because the station is honoring reimagining Black liberation through our collective humanity in honor of Black August with this pledge drive. And in that spirit, the station dedicates this pledge drive to recent ancestor who was WPFW's first program director, young Lord and Black Panther Denise Oliver Velez.
0: Yes.
1: She just recently transitioned, but we just learned just a few days ago that another incredible historian, another champion for Black liberation, and someone who is also connected with the Young Lords and our dear brother Mumia Abu-Jamal, Dr. Johanna. Oh my gosh. I just completely went blank on her name because I'm thinking of three
0: All
1: different
0: good.
1: things.
0: Yes, all good. All good.
1: Yes, and she authored the book on the history of the Young Lords.
0: Sister Johanna for Fernandez.
1: Thank you. I'm
0: Yes.
1: going down my
0: You
1: list of alphabet to get to her correct last name, and I apologize, but that's how much I have going on in my head and in my life right
0: did.
1: now. But
0: Yes.
1: she just transitioned. So for me, and I'm sure for you, Anthony, this show is also a dedication to her, to Dr. Johanna Fernandez, and the work she has continued to do
0: Yep.
1: up until almost the end in advocating for the freedom of Mumia Abu-Jamal, lifting up the young lords and their important history in the liberation struggle of African and Puerto Rican people, how our struggles are connected. And this is why we do what we do, because these people taught us our history. We
0: Absolutely.
1: learned from them who we should be following and why, and who we should be in solidarity with. And that's why we are so proud to be able to bring this information to you on WPFW. So we ask you a few times a year to keep us on the air, and you can do that right now by calling 202-588-9739 or 1-800-222-9739, goal of $185. We've
0: We
1: got
0: got this.
1: time to get that in, and you can do that. We can knock this out of the park, plus some. You want to
0: Absolutely.
1: pick up the phone and start calling.
0: Absolutely. And I appreciate you lifting up our now ancestor, Sister Fernandez, Comrade Jackie. You know, I have that book. It was actually gifted to me by a mentor of mine who is a Puerto Rican, resides in Sunset Park, Brooklyn, you know, New York, which is a Puerto Rican stronghold. And she gave me that book, and she was like, I really, you know how I have a lot of books, and I'm kind of polyamorous when with my reading. I really want you to pay attention to this one, right? And you know, when you have a Puerto Rican, a New Yorkian mentor, and you know, you don't get requested to do things, right? You just got to
1: Yeah.
0: right. But you know, I mean, what it also reminded me of was the hip-hop music, of course, which comes out of New York, the contributions of our comrades and siblings from Puerto Rico, and that, that includes Africans from Puerto Rico, it's not discussed enough. And what they helped to develop in New York, this art form that even, you know, whatever you got to say about people like Jay-Z and Kanye, is still our music, right? That's still our music.
1: Yeah, yeah.
0: And it's our music in conjunction with the Puerto Ricans. And I love what her cousin just said about her and what a former young lord said, Juan Gonzalez, and what he said was Sister Fernandez, she really was, I guess, the only person who really distilled and summarized what was unique about the Young Lords compared to other organizations, other revolutionary social change organizations of that era. And of course, we know that the Young Lords were in formation with Chairman Fred and the Black Panther Party as part of the original Rainbow Coalition in Chicago, not Jesse Jackson's. No shade on Jesse. Just we, you know, there's a Rainbow Coalition, and then there's the Rainbow Coalition, right? Right. We just got to be clear about that. But In discussing that, you know, we're going to go to the first segment of the show, and I'm going to bring you in. Building off of that, as part of this pledge drive, $185, we've got just over under 50 minutes to do it, and I know that we can do it. It really does it inform what we're about to talk about next. So, comrade producer, if you would, could you please play clip number 2 for this week's segment of the Burn Notice?

0: week, I want to reflect on a very, very important piece of writing, courtesy of the beloved Solidarity Network of our beloved Black Alliance for Peace. Sister Jackie, who I am blessed to have on our program today, is in fact the chair of our coordinating committee at Black Alliance for Peace. Now, a few things. You should read it in its entirety, and you can find it on Black Alliance for Peace's website. But what I really want to lift up is the call here, right? As part of this bulletin by the Solidarity Network, they name, "Our resistance must be rooted in the politics of African Black liberation, not just in ideology and practice, but in the organizational structures that will allow for such a path to be charted and achieved, one that is driven by African Black leadership. Through the framework of people-centered human rights, we understand that the process of decolonization can only be advanced when it is led by those most oppressed by the U.S. settler state." Now, this is in response to, yes, what can only be described as a declaration of war that was recently published by the U.S. fascist international gangster state in attack of the Revolutionary Republic of Cuba. By now, everybody knows what the deal is. The United States is basically committing war crimes against the embattled island nation, cutting off all supplies of fuel, which has resulted in blackouts, long-term blackouts, which of course is impacting Cuba's medical system. And before, for those who don't know, if you don't know about Cuba's medical system, it's one of the best in the world. One of the best in the world, gangster, world renowned, okay? And the fact that the U.S. siege, the illegal siege of the U.S. is interrupting that world-class medicine is just another example of U.S. International gangsterism. Now, you couple that with everything that's going on with the National Security Presidential Memorandum 7, which is essentially the full spectrum dominance of the U.S. settler colonial state and imposing its will through domestic colonialism. We already know about its international colonialism vis-a-vis Venezuela, vis-a-vis Cuba, vis-a-vis Palestine, vis-a-vis Iran, et cetera, 900 bases all around the world for no reason except to uphold U.S. pan-European white supremacist hegemony. Now, the SPM7 angle, though, is what really stands out to me as it pertains to this incredible piece of writing by our Solidarity Network, where they also say, "When politics command our organization, we effectively strategize and commit to action in a way that reflects our unwavering solidarity with African liberation and the Black radical peace tradition. In other words, the social, economic, political, and political benefits that stand to be gained by compromising or retreating on our principles must be rejected if we are to commit to an authentic application of our anti-colonial, anti-oppressive, and anti-imperialist politics." Now, all that said, NSPM7, everything that's happening with Cuba, everything that's still going on with the Zionist ethnostate's live stream genocide against the people of Palestine, which is now definitely extended into the West Bank, Sister Jackie, right? You don't even need to say Gaza, West Bank anymore. Say Palestine, right? Because they are doing the exact same thing in the so-called occupied West Bank now. Mm-hmm. All of this happening, I gotta say, I am putting Sister Jackie, us, the so-called left, the masses on a burn notice, because where are we? I mean, I know where you are, Sister Jackie. I know where our comrades are, but I'm talking about the broader left. These streets are too empty, Sister Jackie. Way too empty, too calm, too business as usual. And it's not just Trump, right? Let's just be clear. This is the United States of America, because the other party that makes up the derelict duopoly is not an opposition party, and also are contributing to this idea of domestic and global imperialism. And we're happy with Zoran and whatnot. Yay, everybody's happy about that. Go DSA. But Zoran has also made some interesting comments regarding Venezuela, regarding Cuba, as the White Walker from Vermont, Bernie Sanders. But I'm putting us on a burn notice, Sister Jackie, and I want to hear your thoughts on this. And this is not just to be that warrior, grumpy, cool, holier than thou. I'm seriously saying that, when you think about the repression that our people were subjected to during the 1960s civil rights epoch, we was in the streets, right? We was filling up jail cells. And I'm not saying that's for everybody. And of course, we had white accomplices, Viola Luizzo, Mickey Schwerner, Andy Goodman, and the list goes on and on. Young Patriots, speaking of the Rainbow Coalition. Mm-hmm. But as I'm putting the broader left on, and maybe I even shouldn't say the broader left. I should make, you know what? Liberals, I'm putting you on a burner. Liberals.
1: But okay. You know what? You know what, Anthony? I'm going to stick with the original burn notice, because I think the left does need to be put on a burn notice, because I I am petty by nature. I really am.
0: Yes. I'm naughty by nature, but we got petty by nature with Sister Jackie. Yes.
1: I am working on reducing my pettiness, but it's never going to go entirely away.
0: And thank God, never.
1: You know, because I do believe that in this, especially as it emanated from the online space, we saw, Anthony, the way some on the white left really salivated and ran after the alt-right during the Bernie Sanders wave, because all of these crazy right-wing incels basically decided to come out of the woodwork and say, well, you know, we want Medicare for all too. So maybe if you all would organize with us, we can get Medicare for all. And what did some on the white left do? They did exactly what the right wing said and then told us, you know, okay, fine, we all need Medicare for all, and we know you all are upset about the little racism thing or the sexism thing or the homophobia or the transphobia or the ableism thing, but, you know, we can work together with the right to get Medicare for all, and then once we win that, then we'll come back and address your problem. And historically, Anthony, historically, what has happened when folks did that?
0: Well, we're still waiting for them to come back after. Well, let's give it a perfect example. Black people in the Democrat Party, right? We need you to save democracy again, in 2020. And then we will, you know, get this man, Joe Biden, elected. And then we can come back and talk about, you know, public lynchings of black men at the hands of the state. Executions by night of black women in Louisville, Kentucky. That's important, Jackie. But right now, we got to focus on this election. And once we get Biden elected, we'll come back and we'll send James Clyburn and Hakeem Apex or Jeffries. And we'll even put on kente cloths for you. And do photo ops, and then we'll come back and deal with your issues. So we know that. I'm never gonna forget that. Sorry. You talk about pettiness. I'm never gonna forget that. And I will hold that over the heads of the Democrat Party for the rest of my life.
1: But Anthony, I bring that up because people, even outside of the Democrat Republican argument, the lesser of two evil, you know, whatever people want to say about it, this aspect where the left really did, too many white leftists or white people who call themselves white leftists or leftists or progressives or whatever they wanted to call themselves, too many of them were fine with making some type of allegiance with right-wing folks in order to support Bernie Sanders because they thought that's how they were going to get Medicare for all. And this is always the problem. This is always the problem in the U.S., and this is, I think, one of the reasons why there has never been a real, sustained, organized left movement against fascism in this country, because too often, working class and poor white folks have no problem working with the fascists to get a few crumbs that they think they can get.
0: Absolutely.
1: As opposed to realizing that they're almost natural, not almost natural, their natural allegiance is with the working class and poor of every group of people, particularly the descendants of the enslaved and the native people who were here first.
0: Yes.
1: The
0: Well,
1: native people were here first, then we were brought here first. Capitalism was built off of our backs.
0: absolutely. I mean, look, I mean, there's another issue. I mean, and I say issue for a reason, okay? Now, these elements of the white left, and you're absolutely right, in conjunction with liberals, they tend to turn organizing opportunities into issues, okay? And what I mean by that is, take the subject of data centers right now. Comrade Jackie, I mean, you will not find more what I call a tripartisan agreement on opposition to data centers. 73% of Democrats, 72% of independents, like 63% of identified Republicans do not want these things near or in their communities, right? And you would think that, you know, this is like, okay, this is an incredible organizing opportunity. We haven't even really seen this since the allegations against Luigi Mangione, and where you know, it was kind of like, whoa, look at the response from, you know, the political spectrum of left and right. Everybody's being screwed by capitalist corporate health care. And as sadistic as it may sound to some, there were people who were celebrating the taking out of a healthcare executive who basically said our model is to screw over people and not pay out when they actually need medical assistance, like yourself when you had your kidney transplant and so many other people. Now, with data centers, right? I would argue to your point that the issuefication of Medicare for all, rather than seeing it as an organizing opportunity, is something that we have seen too often with what I call the commodification of social justice, right? And we see the white left do this in white center. Now, in the case of data centers, let me just explain how tripartisan this is. Texas's governor, Texas, Greg Abbott, that dude. Right, basically, he's not the face of white supremacy, but he's one of the faces. It is like a Mount
1: In the
0: Rushmore,
1: collage.
0: right? A Mount Rushmore of white supremacy. He'd be up there. But this dude just issued not only a data center moratorium, but an indefinite data center moratorium in Texas because white people were like, yo, we don't want these things. And he said, you can't build any more in Texas until you can prove that they're not going to harm people's, you know, bottom line economically, the water, et cetera, et cetera. Great. Now, here comes the white left and the liberals in the form of the U.S. and climate quote unquote movement. But I argue it's not a climate movement, it's a climate industry, right? Because they commodify organizing opportunities and reduce them into issues. Oh, we can use it to win an election, or we can use it to raise more money. We got a quote from not only an executive director of one of these big green bourgeois environmental groups. She's also the chair of the Nebraska Democrat Party and also the head of all the Democrat Party statewide operation, and literally said, "This is a great way to remain re or to become relevant again as a climate industry." Now, if we, and I'm going to shut up for a second and kick it over to you, because if we're not careful, especially given the fact that you have rural folk, Jackie, that have even said, rural folk in Tennessee, because we all know what the white supremacists did to the black district in Memphis, Tennessee. They split it up with redistricting, and they got this brother, Justin Pearson,
1: They're
0: running
1: like,
0: in this
1: what black
0: new district.
1: district?
0: What black district? You have a white dude quoted saying, like, actually, I might vote for Justin over his opposition to data centers, okay? In the like rural part, probably the part where like the Klan was born, apparently is where this dude lives. Now, if we are not careful and we make this allow for the same mistakes to occur with Medicare for all, right? This is where we will lift up our dear brother, teacher and comrade, Black Gandalf of Jamu Baraka, who warns of or admonishes us of, what does he call it, a cross-class white supremacist front, which he characterizes as the recruitment of working class and middle class white folk into a shared racial alliance to the detriment of non-white colonized and oppressed people. That's exactly what you just described.
1: I mean, I what else am I supposed to say now, other than how come, why do we still have $185 to go after we just broke all of that down? You got
0: Wow.
1: quotes, you got names, you got what is going on, y'all? 202-588-9739, 1-800-222-9739, $185 to go.
0: You can
1: And
0: do
1: if you're
0: this,
1: sitting
0: y'all.
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0: Come
1: y'all, and
0: on,
1: we can
0: y'all.
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0: We got a little more than 30 minutes to do it. 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
0: All right, welcome back, everybody, to a special episode of Darker Than Full Blue Spectrum. We are in our August pledge drive, and we are counting on y'all. We have $185 to go to meet our goal to keep WPFW on the air. No additives, no preservatives, no liberalism, no corporate sponsors. Just you, the listeners, the lifeblood of this station for almost 50 years and counting. We are counting on you to assist us with keeping this train going for another 50 years. And y'all, I know it is tight right now. We just talked about data centers and what they're doing, your power bills. We just talked about silly, stupid, unwinnable wars of aggression and choice that are raising your gas prices, your food prices, and everything. And I get it. I hear you. But I do believe in y'all, and I do think that we can get to this $185 goal, and that's why I'm here with my dear sister Jackie right now. I mean, we're waxing poetic, but and this is what we do. This is what we do. We do this in service to you. We do this in service to the masses, and we definitely do it in service to this station that we love and cherish so much. We do this as volunteers, y'all. Like lots of, I mean, Sister Jackie has analysis. She's not just, you know, remember when Eddie Murphy, you know, when he was talking about Raw, Sister Jackie, he was like, people just say like all he does is curse. And he's like, you know, I don't just come up here and say FBS, like whatever. You know, I throw a few jokes in there. We don't just like come on and just start blathering. There's analysis. There's preparation. There's reading, the actual
1: Oh my
0: reading.
1: gosh,
0: Oh, wait, Mom,
1: reading.
0: we read, you know, to bring you this high impact programming at WPFW. So we are really counting on you. We've got 30 minutes left to hit that $185 goal. That said, Sister Jackie, the other thing, there's two more things I want to talk about in the time that I have with you, and it's there. People are lucky it's only an hour because I'd keep you on here for three if I could. You know I would. I know. You know I would. Big night in Michigan, a state that of course is a very, very important for our people. And when I say our people, I mean Black, Brown, Arab, poor, and working class folk. Detroit, Lansing, you know, you Ann Arbor, you name it, and our presence is felt there. Motown, et cetera, et cetera. Big night tonight. where there are some consequential elections. The marquee matchup features Dr. Abdul El Sayed, anti-establishment candidates, you know, endorsed by all the people, Bernie and AOC, Warren, blah, blah, blah, blah, blah. Hassan Piker. And then he's running against his opponent.
1: You're gonna make me say their name. Okay.
0: Haley, Congresswoman Haley Stevens. I'll be respectful. I don't want Katia like yelling at me. Who is you know, sponsored by the Congressional Black Caucus. James Clyburn. But you know who she's not endorsed by, Sister Jackie? Barack Obama. But she is campaigning with a cutout, a cardboard cutout of Barack Obama. Literally. He tried to beguile Black people into voting for her. And basically, like, he did not endorse her, but she's making it seem like he did. Of course, Haley Stevens has been slightly aided with $35 million of AIPAC blood money.
1: Right. Right.
0: Slightly assisted, you know, because since she's such a great candidate, who's the only one that can beat the Republican Mike Rogers, who does not have an opponent in his primary. She is such a shoo-in, Sister Jackie. AIPAC had to give her $35 million because that's it. Now, but the real question, we also have another race, congressional race featuring Donovan McKinney, Black brother, who was also not endorsed by the Congressional Black Caucus. They endorsed his corporate South East Asian Indian. I can't pronounce the dude's name, and I apologize. No disrespect to our Southeast Indian family. I can't pronounce his name, but he's terrible. He's corporate. He's absolutely terrible. CBC PAC, Congressional Black Caucus PAC, what I like to call him, the Trash Panda PAC. They endorsed his opponent. So what is going on with the Congressional Black Caucus, Jackie? Like, they either like don't endorse Black people at all, or they don't endorse so-called progressive Black candidates. And your thoughts in general on this very, very consequential race that is underway right now in Michigan between Dr. El Sayed and the other one.
1: Oof, man, first of all, let me just say, I'm trying to rein in my petty and be professional right now. Mm-hmm, but this Representative Stevens, I don't even understand her as a, like, whatever kind of act she is using to appear enthusiastic in front of people, it looks like it's part of a horror movie script. And yeah. And she is, you know, about to turn, you know, on some people, because there is nothing normal about the inauthenticity of her enthusiasm. It's like you can't watch a campaign speech that she is doing, because her affect is so forced. It is so fake. It is
0: cringe.
1: So very much like, I know you don't want to say any of this.
0: Right. Or right. You don't even want to talk to these people, as in Black people.
1: No, you can absolutely tell from just watching her give speeches that she does not believe any of the stuff that she
0: She reminds me of, now back in the day before Harlem got gentrified, you know, my old neighborhood in New York City, the A train stopped at 59th Street. Okay. The stop after 59th Street was 125th. All right. And as a matter of fact, there's a movie called Brother from Another Planet where this dude says, I bet you I can make every single white person get off this train. Train stops at 59th Street. All the white people got off the train because the next stop is Harlem. That's not the case anymore. But Haley Stevens reminds me of the white women who forgot to get off on 59th Street back in the day, and the way that they would sit down in that train car, like looking and all the Africans, you know, we're just going about their business. We just taking the A train, as Duke Ellington told us to, back home to 125th. But she realized, I missed my stop. She thought that she was on the West Side line that after 59th Street was 66. She was trying to go to Lincoln Theater, maybe. But that's
1: now
0: what
1: I have to sit on this train and be really, really nice to all the natives so that they let me off.
0: Absolutely.
1: And I can be safe. Yeah, that she absolutely gives those vibes. Don't take my word for it. You watch. some of her speeches, and I won't say I told you so. Just go ahead, turn it off, shake your head, and go. But this you didn't ask me about her. I just had to.
0: Oh no,
1: say
0: no,
1: it
0: it's all good. Please, all
1: because
0: good.
1: you know, petty. But yeah. The CBC is a serious problem because here we have the supposed, I don't know if premier is the word we can use anymore, because premier compared to what? Compared to who? but the body that is supposed to represent the political aspirations and the political representation of Black voters in particular.
0: Yes.
1: Are not endorsing, supporting, promoting, backing any candidates who actually have policies that will benefit the people who are the least of these among their constituents. Because we have to remember about the CBC even before the latest round of redistricting and you know whatever you want to call it, taking us back to poll taxes or whatever.
0: Right.
1: The CBC,
0: jelly bean measurements.
1: Right. The CBC's constituency has never been just Black voters.
0: Okay.
1: All right. That has been a serious misconception of who the CBC actually represents as far as who is in the districts that elected them, right? There are Black people in their districts, certainly, but most of the constituents of the Congressional Black Caucus, like the people who do live in their districts, not a lot. It's not mostly Black folks, and it's certainly not mostly working class and poor Black people, right? So the Congressional Black Caucus, for decades, very far from their origins and from the people who founded the Congressional Black Caucus to do exactly what I just said they don't do. Right.
0: Yeah. No. I mean, seriously. But like, right? look. Yes. I mean.
1: Right.
0: Look,
1: so these people today are so far from the original founding goal of the Congressional Black Caucus, and they are far from the founding goal of the Congressional Black Caucus because, unlike many of the founders of the CBC, these people are capitalists.
0: That's. I mean, look, I'm talking about the days you started this show earlier discussing Medicare for All. Wasn't Bernie White left? Wasn't Bernie John Conyers?
1: Mm-hmm.
0: Okay, from Detroit, as a matter of fact. Original radical CBC member, got a little bit weird later in life, but you know, brother got old, you know, it happened. But like, I mean, but to your point though, all right, so actually, you know, I kind of mess, you know, I tell Gandalf and Katia, like, the only reason why I sacrifice myself to read the bourgeois press is in service to you and all the people in Black Alliance for Peace, so y'all don't have to. And I hurt my eyes and soul as my duty to assist y'all. Now, so I did read The Nation. And there's actually a piece written by a brother named Anthony Conright. Actually, a really good piece, and I highly recommend it, called Establishment Democrats' Response to DSA's Electoral Win Should Be of Concern to Anyone Invested in the Future of Black Politics. First of all, Anthony, I want to say to you that if you ever write for Black Agenda Report, that title is too long. Margaret Kimberly will make you edit it and cut it down, just first and foremost. I just got to put that out there. But Sister Jackie, like this, listen to what he says here. He says the establishment's hostility to the DSA also reveals the narrowness of the Democrat Party's so-called Big Ten. There might not be room inside of it for defunding the police, so there should be, but there is room for politicians financed by corporations that profit from mass incarceration. There may be no room for aggressive redistribution of wealth, although there should be. Anti-capitalist rhetoric or open antagonism with the billionaire class, but there is room for Democrats who accept money from financial institutions that plunder wealth from Black communities, big pharma, big oil, big tech, big banks. There may be room for nutty policies like the eradication of borders, but there is ample room for politicians who support the colonization of Palestine and the dominance of Palestinians. And he's specifically talking about the Congressional Black Caucus, because he says that CBC, the CBC PAC, their political endorsement arm, and the CBC themselves have often treated socialist insurgency as a threat to Black Americans, even alleging the DSA is flush with white supremacy. Now, first of all, Sister Jack, before you come through, I'm not here to stand in or up for the Social Democrats of DSA. I just want to be clear about that right now. There are some issues with white paternalism, but welcome to the left in the United States. That said, what I did want to get your response to is a few things, because we're in Black August, so we're going to tell some truths here. One, when did socialism become a white thing? Mm. One, first and foremost, like when exactly did that happen? Like, Martin Luther King. This is an easy one for you. Martin Luther King, Hajj Malik El Shabazz, Kwame Ture, Claudia Jones, Ida B. Wells, Paul Robeson, you know, et cetera, et cetera, et cetera, et cetera. Hubert Harrison, Harry Hayward. It goes on and on, right? Mm-hmm. Like, when exactly did that happen? And why would a purported formation that's for the edification of Black people be so hostile towards, and again, I'm not trying to throw shade on nor, you know, stand up for DSA, but y'all, here's a secret, Jackie, because we're in Black August, we're going to tell the truth. The DSA, as I've always said, they should switch the S and the D in their name. They are the Social Democrats of America, first of all. Like, let's just be clear about that. And that's not shade. They're doing it. They're doing it. Zoran, Daria Litsa, the sister Mila Kurlot in Denver, you know, et cetera, et cetera. A Black woman in D.C., your mayor, your mayor. Yeah. And we're going to get to that in a second. But what is going on with this trash panda politics that includes an aversion to socialism?
1: Yeah. And by the way, thank you for reminding me about your article in Black Agenda Report, because that, when I saw Trash Panda in the title, I'm like, that's Anthony. I didn't even look at
0: Sister Margaret allowed it. She allowed it.
1: And the article is dope. And so you should absolutely read it. And before I answer, thank you, Michael, in Bowie, Maryland. Thank you so much. Now we have $135.
0: Ah, see now,
1: so,
0: yes.
1: Come on, right. Y'all. We can do it. We got a little over 15 minutes to go. 202-588-9739. 1-800-222-9739. $135 to go now. We can do it.
0: Come on, come
1: hit
0: through,
1: those
0: y'all.
1: Phones, y'all. Come on. Or on the website, WPFW, pledge.wpfwfm.org. Right now, $135 to go. We can do it. So, you know, Anthony, the Congressional Black Caucus is, most of them take money from AIPAC, as most people in Congress do.
0: Right.
1: So
0: right.
1: There is this aspect of this commitment to Israel that many of these, I'm not going to say that word, I'm not going to call them that, but these misguided Black folk who grew up in some very misguided Black churches believe. And I got a whole book coming out about that in December.
0: Yes.
1: But that is a part of this for the CBC, because a whole lot of us are stuck on this. We need to stand with Israel because the Bible says blah, blah, blah. Mm-hmm. And it doesn't say that. Now, I'm not
0: talking, what Israel ain't talking about. That Israel didn't exist.
1: That's a whole, yeah, I know. That's a whole nother show we can do. But I think that is an aspect to this, because the CBC has been involved with AIPAC and Israel, sending HBCU students on these Holy Land trips. Just disgusting. So it's not a surprise that the CBC is not going to endorse candidates who are openly critical of Zionism, the illegitimate apartheid white supremacist state of Israel, and AIPAC, and all of the tentacled entities therein.
0: Yeah.
1: But
0: the
1: fact that the CBC are capitalists, the members of the CBC all of those revolutionaries that you talked about, and of course Thomas Sankara, Mekti Bembarka,
0: I didn't want to insult them that much and go into the continent now because
1: all revolutionary leaders who fought anti-colonial struggles, and their response, their answer for their people was no different than the answer that the Cuban Revolution came up with for their people. It was no different from the answer that the Venezuelan Revolution and all of the revolutions in South American countries. It was some type of redistributional economic system that took the resources that were stolen from the people by colonialists, took the resources back, and redistributed the wealth from those resources back to the people to meet the people's needs. That's what Dr. King literally said.
0: 100%.
1: Literally said. So 100%. These folks in the CBC who have, they may not say it publicly, like I guess Joe Biden said it. What's her face? Nancy Pelosi said it. I think Kamala Harris said it. You know, I am a capitalist, as if that's a good thing.
0: Yeah. Well, he also said he's a Zionist.
1: That's true.
0: But look,
1: these folks have already betrayed the people and the founding principles of the Congressional Black Caucus, and quite literally the principles of the liberation struggle of Africans and the Black radical tradition.
0: Yeah, because we're running short on time, and guys, we can do this. $135 to go. We're going to give you one more chance, we're going to tell you one more time. But before we do that, now, being that you're in D.C., right, here's another way that the CBC, who we won't say the word, but let's just say that it rhymes with tunes. You live in a city that's heavily surveilled.
1: Ugh.
0: Heavily surveilled. Now, comrade producer, can we please play clip number four, please? Because I want to get Sister Jackie's response. This is clip number four.
3: And it's worth pointing out that a lot of the technologies you've seen tonight, like ShotSpotter and license plate readers, are disproportionately used in communities of color. And cameras are often used in tandem with facial recognition software, which, as we've discussed before, tends to misidentify suspects far more often based on race. So there is already racial bias built into many of these technologies. And when you start feeding them into predictive policing, that only gets compounded. And it frankly says something that the place that started predictive policing, Santa Cruz, actually backed away from it a few years ago for exactly those reasons, as the police chief there explained.
4: The people who created it weren't inherently racist, but the effect of it can be racist, and that's what we were concerned about. Because if you're putting police officers in a location where they're likely to engage people in a negative way, then that becomes the problem.
3: Right. And I know he's being very careful there, but luckily I can be a bit more blunt. The people who created predictive policing that incorporated racist police practices and data were probably inherently racist. A lot of people are, either knowingly or not. And the effect is definitely racist. It's just one of many uncomfortable truths we should probably all be more upfront about, along with death comes for all of us, people lie, and unfortunately, the goal of most dating reality shows isn't to find love, is to get enough Instagram followers so that you can get a couple of brand deals and maybe one day start a skincare company. It's just a regrettable fact. And those who push all these tools will insist that the technology isn't the problem here, it's how it gets used. Flock, which makes many of those ALPRs I showed you earlier, has been branching out into selling cameras and real-time crime centers to local departments. And here is how a segment on one of them dealt with citizens' concerns.
5: Those eyes in the sky and on the roads raise concerns over privacy. The ACLU has raised concerns with Flock's surveillance network, but Flock says it's all about how you use it.
6: As long as departments hire ethical people, write sound policy, and have oversight on those policies, then you can start to ensure that this is all used ethically.
0: There we go, Sister Jackie. Now, real quick before I get your response, in the 10 minutes that we have left, everybody, we still have $135 to go. Thank you so much, Stanley. We've got $75 left. Thank you so much for your gift,
1: Now.
0: Stanley Woodbridge, Virginia. Mm-hmm. DMV, you can 202-588-9739, 1-800-222-9739, or you can go to WPFWFM.org, look for that donate button, click it, and you can bestow us with your gift. Now, we got 4 minutes, Sister Jackie. Surveillance. The idea, and that was from our dear brother John Oliver, who is actually not Bill Maher, and that's all you need to know about John Oliver. But,
1: and that's good enough for right now.
0: not Bill Maher. But you could hear the audience laughing when the makers of the surveillance technology said all you got to do is hire ethical people, and then you won't have to worry about over-policing and racism. Being in D.C., and that you have a Democratic Socialist Black woman mayor coming in, what are your thoughts on that, and what are your expectations as it pertains to what we can only call the

0: racist. They want to use it to control working class and poor Black and Latinx youth during the summer.
1: Yes.
0: where they have curfews
1: curfews
0: on the kids so that they don't, you know, bother the gentrifiers while they're enjoying their summer in the city where these kids are not welcome and they live there anymore. The liberals are tough on crime, just like conservatives. Their support of the expanding surveillance and the police state is one of the reasons that the Zionist entity does conduct training for most police departments in this country and have been for decades. So the data centers, the surveillance, the training by the IOF, the racial profiling that we already dealt with. We had these conversations when Amazon came out with those Ring cameras and the Echoes and the talking refrigerators, and we told you.
1: I mean, we tried. We told
0: we
1: Jackie.
0: Told we told you it was this like is what another was reference. Happening.
1: Another reference to Lord of the Rings. Like you had it again. Cast the river into the fire. Destroy it. You know, no, I can control it. No, no. Now they're tapping into your camera and using it as surveillance. So,
0: yes, and there has been no resistance to this from the Democratic establishment because the Democratic establishment makes as much money off of this surveillance technology of you and me and our kids as Republicans do. $75 to go, y'all. 202-588-9739. 1-800-222-9739. Even if we're not on the air, you can still donate to Full Spectrum, which you should. 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Yeah.
1: Well, we are at that time, my dear sister. My goodness, it flew by. Thank you so much for blessing me with your time and your wisdom. Where can people catch you this Friday?
0: Friday, I will be on Darker Than Blue at 5 p.m. here on WPFW during the pledge drive. I think I still have more to talk about in regard to this communism stuff, you know.
1: Oh, yeah. Oh, yeah. Good.
0: Socialist
1: good.
0: Here.
1: Yeah. Just, so, well, look, if I can return the favor, let me know. You'll have another special guest, little Peanut Andalusia, your niece, who you will be meeting in the fall. I promise. And she will still be baby enough for you to have fun. Don't worry.
0: Fantastic.
1: But thank you so much to everybody. And like we said, you can still keep this drive going. 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And the phone number is 202-588-9739 or 800-222-9739. Thank you so much to all the listeners for lending us your ears, your time, and your heart, as always. Our amazing show announcer, the great Gavin Rasmussen. Comrade producer we've been working hard. Thank you, comrade producer, for keeping this show rolling. And to my dear sister, Jackie Lukeman. We'll see you here next week on the Mighty WPFW Network, where we are building a better world one broadcast at a time. Until then, Anthony and Jackie signing off, reminding you all to keep up the fight and remain in light. 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
1: we are earning our retirement from ICE raids, from family separations, and most specifically today, our future retirement earns a profit from the surveillance, the kidnapping, and the genocide of the Palestinian people.
0: California teachers demand that their pension fund divest from Israeli bonds.
2: She was, from the very beginning, an ardent socialist. She believed that, you know, we needed to move to another economic system. And I loved her for that.
0: Felipe Luciano remembers Young Lords leader and Pacifica pioneer, Denise Oliver Velez, whose life united Black and Puerto Rican liberation struggles.
3: In the 20s, Harrison was, as I say in the book, once bitten, twice shy by the white left. Now that said, he very much is keen to work with Black communists in Harlem and actually convenes a meeting of them to see if they could help him make the Garvey movement more class consciousness.
0: Historian Brian Kuoba uncovers the life of Black Marxist Hubert Harrison and his fight against racism, capitalism, and war. From Pacifica Radio, this is Capitalism, Race, and Democracy, a collective effort by producers from Pacifica stations and affiliates across the U.S. I'm your host, Thomas O'Rourke. 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Thank you. Now on with today's edition of Capitalism, Race, and Democracy. More than 200,000 California teachers are vested in the CalSTRS pension system. On July 23rd, teachers rallied outside a CalSTRS board meeting in Burlingame, California, calling on the pension fund to divest from Israeli government bonds. They say their retirement savings should not be invested in a government that violates human rights.
4: Free, free Palestine!
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4: Free, free Palestine!
1: My name is Gabriel Kahn. I'm an 8th grade English teacher in East Oakland. I'm a Jew. And I'm here today as an executive board member of the Oakland Education Association, speaking on behalf of over 2,000 educators to insist that our pension divest from Israel bonds and Palantir. Repeat after me. Teachers won't retire as bomb and gun suppliers.
4: Teachers won't retire as bomb and gun suppliers.
1: Teachers won't retire as complicit genociders.
4: Teachers won't retire as complicit genociders.
1: Teachers won't retire as bomb and gun suppliers.
4: Teachers won't retire.
1: Teachers won't retire as complicit genociders.
4: Teachers won't retire as complicit genociders.
1: I myself am a second-generation CalSTRS member, and I remember being school age when my mother taught me about her pension. And though nothing in this world is guaranteed, I have for a long time taken for granted that this retirement system exists to ensure that our teachers, including my mother and myself, are taken care of when we retire. Embarrassingly, I spent years uncritically grateful for my growing pension, ceding my agency, my power, and my moral clarity to the CalSTRS board and their financial analysis. I am outraged. I am outraged to learn that I and every California educator earns our retirement at the expense of the most marginalized and preyed upon members of our society. We are earning our retirement from ICE raids, from family separations, and most specifically today, our future retirement earns a profit from the surveillance, the kidnapping, and the genocide of the Palestinian people. Shame. And despite our efforts in Oakland to teach Palestine in our classrooms, Oakland teachers are forced to stand here with you today on the wrong side of history. And we cannot claim to stand on the right side until the CalSTRS board divests from Israel bonds and Palantir. And until then, we are forced, as are you, every teacher in California, to be complicit in racial segregation, search and seizure, eviction, mass surveillance, kidnapping, family separation, murder, torture, starvation, and genocide. Shame.
4: Shame.
1: Today, we demand CalSTRS divest from Israel bonds and Palantir because we reject a secure retirement that requires the genocide of the Palestinians. Palestinian people. Calsters is only symbolically invested in Israel bonds. It makes 0.006% of its portfolio. If my retirement is $1,000, that's 6 cents. If your retirement is $1 million, it's $67, an Uber from San Francisco to Oakland on a Saturday. Shamefully, instead of divesting immediately from Israel bonds when the genocide escalated in 2023, Calsters bought more Israel bonds. Shame! Shame. Teachers won't retire as bomb and gun suppliers. Teachers won't retire as complicit genociders. We can easily afford to divest our future because it's symbolic. And the good news is the moral compass of our educators has effectively removed bad actors from our portfolio in the past, including South African apartheid. We cannot have our retirement paid from the blood and the eviction of the Palestinian people. Thank you very much. Free Palestine.
6: My name is Herman. I am a teacher and organizer with the East Bay Democratic Socialists of America. As a teacher, it used to be a source of pride to say that I can count on the dignity and retirement that comes with a pension, something which I believe all the workers of the world should be able to say for themselves, something which has been secured and survived the persistent threat of austerity and neoliberalism because of tireless organizing and labor militancy on the part of teachers and their supporters in the community. What a shock it was then to learn about where my retirement funds are being invested. Bonds issued from genocidal states, holdings in weapons manufacturers raining down death and destruction, providing capital to fossil fuel companies stealing natural resources and causing global climate change. My pride has been replaced with shame, my sense of security with anxiety and guilt. It would be appalling for any pension fund claiming to represent the interests of workers to maintain such a portfolio, but one representing teachers? How can we teach our students to lend a helping hand to others in need when the deployment of bombs targeting aid workers is funded in part by the very time we spend with them? How can we cultivate an environment of honesty in our classrooms when the value produced by this labor facilitates the murder of journalists trying to shine a light on the darkness of genocide? How can we urge our students to view the humanity in all children they interact with when the CalSTRS board's actions seem to draw distinctions between the humanity of children here and there in Palestine? As I said, I come here as a teacher, but also a member of the Democratic Socialists of America, the East Bay chapter to be specific. Our organization has been in the public eye more than ever right now and growing. And this growth is in no small part due to the commitment we are making to Palestinian solidarity. Divest from apartheid is one of our largest campaigns. And it's targeting everything from pension funds like CalSTRS to local cities and counties to take a broader view and not treat investment with cynicism and disregard for humanity. Although it is little solace in the face of genocide, I am certain many of us can attest to the fact that the tide on the question of Palestine has turned. While the facts of the occupation, apartheid, and genocide have always spoke to the righteousness of the Palestinian cause, the outrage is finally catching up. This should give the people in position to do right and effect positive change the will to do so, finally. So to the CalSTRS board, I say act now. I wish I could say act before it is too late, but that would be unfair to the countless lives that have already been lost. Divest from apartheid and genocide. Sever our ties to violence that you established without our consent. Because to care for teachers is to care for all children. Whether they face the threat of abduction from ICE or the IOF, or gun violence in their schools, or the unmistakable and ominous buzzing of a drone above their heads while they simply try to learn, play, and be children. Enough is enough. Free Palestine.
0: Those were the voices of teachers from teacher unions in California who are demanding that their pension fund be divested from Israeli bonds. 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In the story of our resistance, you are the hero. 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I'm looking for 3, 4, 5 people to make a visionary investment of $120 today. That's just $10 a month to ensure our voices remain loud and undeniable. Please call 202-588-9739, 202-588-9739 now and invest in the future, yours and ours. Thank you for standing in solidarity with the frequency of freedom. Now on with capitalism, race, and democracy. You're listening to Pacifica's Capitalism, Race, and Democracy. I'm your host, Thomas O'Rourke. Next, we bring you part of WPFW host Fahima Sek's interview with Felipe Luciano, the Afro-Puerto Rican poet, journalist, and activist who co-founded The Last Poets and chaired the New York chapter of the Young Lords Party. Luciano reflects on the life of Denise Oliver Velez, who died on July 15th. Oliver Velez was an educator, writer, community organizer, and former leader of both the Young Lords and the Black Panther Party. She also helped found Pacifica Station WPFW in Washington, D.C., where she served as its first program director. Luciano and Sek discuss her legacy in the movements for Black liberation, Puerto Rican self-determination, and independent media.
7: We are going to have a discussion with Felipe Luciano, who is a poet, a journalist, an Emmy Award journalist, a radio host, and the co-founder of the Young Lords, as well as The Last Poets. Now, Denise Oliver Velez made her transition on last week, July 15th, and she was a professor, she was an activist, she was the editor at the daily blog, The Cause. But prior to that, she was also a member of the Young Lords. And I would be bereft if I didn't mention that she was a founding member of Pacifica Radio WPFW, our very first program director. And so I want to thank you, Felipe Luciano, for agreeing to speak with the Pacifica radio audience here and to talk about your friend and your comrade, Denise Oliver Velez. Welcome to Pacifica Radio.
2: Well, thank you for inviting me. It's my pleasure.
7: Now, I want to start with how you initially met Sister Denise Oliver Velez.
2: It was 1967, I think. I had just come out of prison, and I was working with a woman named Miss Francis, who told me that she offered me a test. She wanted to see what my skills were, because HARU Act at that time was providing employment for young Black and Latino youngsters. And I was happy that I got the opportunity to do something, because I didn't know what to do with my life. Miss Francis sent me to Queens College, and there I met a person who was head of the Sikh program at Queens College. His name was Joel Mulholland. He was a wonderful man. He had contracted polio when he was very young, so he had a steel brace on his leg and walked with incredible pain, it seemed to me. And he told me, look, they had a program for ex-cons, and there were 4 positions that had been taken. There was one left, and he said, look, if you do this program and you do it well, I'll back you up. If you mess up, if you fail, I'll be on you like white on rice. So I joined the program, became part of Queens College Sikh, the Sikh program. And there I met a guy named Mickey Melendez. And he was there for a while, and then he switched to the University of Old Westbury. I don't know why he did it, but he left. And he told me one day, you got to come over to the campus because there are so many great minds there. And he mentioned Denise Oliver and David Paris, who was one of the other young lords, one of the Central Committee members. So I went there and fell immediately in love with the whole crowd. There was a professor there named Dr. Adelstein, I think his name was, or Adler, I'm not sure, who was wonderful, thought-provoking, made us never took things for granted, take things for granted. He was just wonderful. And Denise and I became friends. Little did I know that she was living in East Harlem, and she was going out with a guy named Ortiz, who at that time was a heroin addict. Her mind was so sharp. She was, first of all, let me tell you, she was a warrior. She was an intellectual. She was street and honest and absolutely beautiful. She had the bones and the face, the body of a model. She had an incredible ability to deal with the loveliness and the contradictions of Puerto Ricans without losing her blackness. It helped that out of the five Central Committee members of the Young Lords, three of us were black. And we started out with a group called the Sociedad de Albizu Campos. I don't think Denise was part of that. But Denise had the incredible ability to integrate herself with Puerto Rican politics, and she knew it thoroughly. I mean, she could talk to you about Albizu Campos, she could talk to you about Emeterio Betances, she could talk about the revolution that occurred in Puerto Rico in 1950, and she could also talk about Marcus Garvey and Frederick Douglass. She was an incredible intellectual. I was amazed to meet a woman who was as beautiful as she was. She wasn't arrogant about her beauty. You couldn't come to her with patronizing platitudes of how gorgeous she was. She didn't go for that. Speak to her straight and she'd be with you straight. I really, really enjoyed her company. And I almost switched campuses, but I stayed there. I stayed in Queens College. I eventually left to form, to be with the Young Lords. So I met her there. It was a period of intense intellectual activity. Everyone was reading. And of course, Denise had read all of them. She had read Fanon. She had read Marcus Garvey. She had read all of them. And she saw that we had color problems, but that didn't bother her. But as Puerto Ricans had color problems because of the colonial status that we had. She dealt with everyone on a fair level. I'll never forget the arguments we used to have. She was on it. I'm going to miss her terribly. I miss her terribly now. That's how I met Denise Oliver, at the University of Old Westbury.
7: No. She was on a number of committees and held a number of prominent roles in the Young Lords. Can you tell me how she ended up joining the Young Lords and how did she get into taking on those positions? You did indicate that she was a very brilliant sister. But how did she end up becoming a member of the Young Lords and end up in those leadership roles?
2: Yes, we were all friends, close friends. And we depended on each other for support. She was the adhesive. She would correct us when she felt we were wrong, and she would admit when she felt she was wrong. She was raised in a fairly middle-class environment, black environment. She was black bourgeoisie. Her father was a professor, if I'm not mistaken. I don't know how she was able to endear herself to so many of us. So whatever we did as a group, David Perez, Juan Gonzalez, who was in Colombia at the time, Mickey Melendez, so many, she was able to form an alliance with all of us. And we never felt that, we never talked down or whatever, felt that as a woman that she was less capable of dealing with fighting because we were involved in physical conflict with the police or intellectual matters. She was just an incredible woman that way. A woman warrior is what I call her. And by the way, on the streets of East Harlem, she was known. The pimps knew her. The dope fiends knew her. She never cast judgment on anybody. The hustlers knew her. And, you know, the people on the street, the welfare mothers, the kids, the little kids running around, she knew them. And she cared for them. Now, I know I'm describing someone who sounds almost unreal, but she was like that. You couldn't speak Spanish and talk nonsense because she understood Spanish. She didn't speak it that well, but she understood what you were saying. So you couldn't run any games on her. She was, from the very beginning, an ardent socialist. She believed that, you know, we needed to move to another economic system. And I loved her for that. Now, remember, we were talking about armed struggle. They were killing us on the streets in those days. And to be part of us meant that, you put your life on the line. It didn't seem to matter to her. I'll tell you later on about how she saved my life one day through the association with a guy she knew from the streets. But she was just an incredible person. There are no superlatives that can match the intensity of this woman.
7: Well, you mentioned in terms of her class, her dad was a professor and also a Tuskegee Airman.
2: That I didn't know.
7: Of the black middle class. And that didn't become an impediment for her. She was amongst the people, as you indicated. And I know that she did a lot of social justice work.
2: She not only knew us, she knew people in the movie. She knew Stokely. She knew Rap Brown, who's very close to me. He was like my older brother. She knew everyone. Of course, we had taken a lot of the ideas that the Black Panthers had proposed and put them into action here in East Harlem. The free breakfast program, the clothing program, and of course, the ability to talk to people and get them to unify around issues. She was wonderful with that. She could organize on the streets. So she had a full deck when it came to that. What else can I say? I think I've described her.
7: So in terms, and you mentioned the Black Panther Party, she also was a member of the Black Panther Party. She did become a member of the Black Panther Party as well. And you indicated that the Young Lords, to a great extent, was inspired by the Black Panther Party, implementing some of their ideas. Now, again, you are a co-founder of the Young Lords in New York.
2: And I was also the first elected chairman. They had no chairman after that. I was the first and only chairman of the Young Lords Party. First the Young Lords organization, and then the Young Lords Party. It should be noted that we did not start the Young Lords. Cha-Cha Jimenez and a group of Puerto Ricans in Chicago were the ones who started it. It evolved from a street gang into a political organization. It was Juan Gonzalez who suggested, after a while, under their tutelage, we decided we wanted to become a much more formal political party and put out a paper regularly. And then we became the Young Lords Party, and that's when I was elected, probably because I talked so damn much, I was elected chairman.
7: 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I am Fahima Sek.
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7: You're listening to Pacifica Radio. I am Fahima Sek, and my guest is Felipe Luciano, poet, Emmy Award journalist. He did a little acting, co-founder of the Young Lords and the Last Poets. And we're talking about Denise Oliver Velez, who made her transition on July 15th. And Denise Oliver Velez was a member of the Young Lords, the Black Panther Party, a professor, and a host of other things. She was a comrade, she was a revolutionary, and a sister. So Denise Oliver Velez was also a member of the Central Committee of the Young Lords, I understand. Now, exactly how did that come about? Because I understand she was the only woman to hold such a position. How did that come about?
2: I was demoted. I had broken one of the rules, cardinal rules of the Young Lords Party, which means you report regularly when you're out. I stayed out all night with Pablo Uribe Guzman, and who's one of the other black members of the Young Lords Party. And this woman who had invited us to her house had said, why don't you guys come up? We want to talk to you about having a concert at Randall's Island, or Boards Island. No, it was Randall's Island. So we went there. I was already married. I was married to Iris Morales, a beautiful, brilliant student at CCNY. We had gotten married. And she never wanted to join the Yellow Lotus. She told me, look, be careful with that. But I did it. And we held these oaths to be sacred. We were almost Pentecostal with it. Long story short, this woman gives me a joint, and within three puffs, I knew something was in it that was not organic. And I found out later from one of the hustlers on the street that it was angel dust. Well, I was out of my mind, and I wanted to throw myself through the window. As it turns out, I told the woman who was there, I don't know what's in this, but if I go through this window, I'm taking you with me. Her face changed colors three times, and I knew that she was a police informant at that point. Not because I told her straight, but I didn't call, and they were worried about me. They thought something had happened to me. They had put a contract out on us, so they were very worried about me. And, of course, when I went to the house, I lived on 81st, I think, or 82nd, and she was with my then-wife, Iris, and I said everything. I said, I slept with this woman. I think she's a police informant. Iris went crazy, and Denise was there. She was present. She saw it all. I did not, she hit me and all that stuff. I didn't hit her back, and I just, that was it. They demoted me. We had a big session. It's called Criticism, Self-Criticism Among Socialists, and I was demoted. I almost had a nervous breakdown. I had fought so hard for this group and couldn't believe that they would just do this to me. There's no chance. Now, remember, we were fighting male chauvinism as well, which I didn't understand. I mean, we were men. We were supposed to be. This is how we were brought up. But Denise was one of the first to declare that the 10-point program that we had, in which I included revolutionary machismo, was wrong. There can be no revolutionary machismo. It is machismo, plain and simple. And she made that clear. So we had the sessions. I was demoted. I couldn't take it. I was destroyed. Had it not been for dear friends of mine who knew me before the poets, before the last poets, and before the Young Lords, I probably would have lost my mind. I didn't talk to Denise during that period. But she was there. She was a steadying influence. And I left the party. I resigned. I resigned because I didn't like the fact that at that point, after we had taken the People's Church, after we had done everything we had done, that the leadership was not involving themselves in the fighting. I didn't want to send people to battle if I wasn't there. So I left. Denise never got on me about it. She never criticized me. She was even-tempered on that. But she stayed with the party. To her credit, she stayed there and became the first woman. There was no one who could do what she could do. I mean, she could talk, as I said before, she could talk to the street guys, the criminal elements, and she could talk to the ministers. She was wonderful that way. We took over the People's Church because we felt they were not providing space for a breakfast program. We had suggested to them that we do the cooking and that we clean up, and they said no. And I just thought that we all figured out, let's take it over. We bought the locks, the chains, we bought it, we took over the church. Some of the cadre that took over the church must be mentioned. Ty, Gabriel Torres, and a few other guys. Oh, wonderful, wonderful guys who took over the, busted through the windows and did that. Very often we talk about the leadership. We don't talk about the cadre. The cadre were great. And I was pissed because I felt there was a lot of sleeping going on, sleeping with other comrades in the party. Why are they getting on me? Because I slept with this. I did sleep with them, by the way. I should make this clear. After I threatened this girl, I said, I don't know what is, I learned in therapy that I wanted to have power over her. So I took her. I didn't rape her. She was willing, but still. It was wrong. And of course, one of the ways they have of getting you, the government, if they're using people as informants, is to make you do things that you wouldn't ordinarily do. Long story short, Denise never criticized me. I was demoted. I couldn't take it. My ego, my whole self had been destroyed. And I went to a friend of mine, Peter Deschar, who was an artist, and slowly through art, through poetry, I began to build myself back up. But it was a very, and Victor Hernandez Cruz, who was one of the poets at that time, great poet, I was able to build myself up. Denise never condemned me. I mean, she, in the meetings we had, she said what she felt. You were wrong. You didn't call. You didn't. I mean, she made it clear. She was a stickler to let's be honest about what you did. But she never really condemned me as a person. I could always call her. I could always talk to her. After the Lords, she went into the Panthers. She had an insatiable desire for revolution and for service to her people. And I'll always admire her for that.
0: That was Afro-Puerto Rican poet, journalist, and activist Felipe Luciano in conversation with WPFW's Fahima Sek.
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0: This is Pacifica's Capitalism, Race, and Democracy. I'm Thomas O'Rourke. Hubert Harrison was a Caribbean-born labor organizer, writer, and socialist who became one of the leading Black radical thinkers of the early 20th century. He championed workers' rights, racial justice, and independent Black political action while opposing war and imperialism. In his new book, Hubert Harrison, Forbidden Genius of Black Radicalism, University of Memphis historian Brian Kuwoba examines Harrison's life, ideas, and lasting influence. He spoke with Pacifica's Steve Zeltzer.
3: So I'm going to give an overview of my book, talking about Harrison as a free thinker, as a socialist, Black internationalist, free lover, and then, of course, the inevitable question, which is Harrison's historical erasure, right? How is it that so few people have heard of Hubert Harrison? Harrison was born in 1883 in St. Croix, a Caribbean island which is now part of the U.S. Virgin Islands. He was born to plantation workers, very humble background, had some training in the Anglican Church, becomes an orphan as a teenager, and moves to New York City right at the turn of the 19th into the 20th century. And this was part of a wave of migration from the Caribbean, you know, thousands, tens of thousands of migrants from places like Cuba and Haiti and St. Croix and Barbados and Jamaica are moving to the United States seeking better life outcomes, better educational and job prospects, as immigrants tend to do. And they were shocked when they arrived in the United States because of the violent system of white supremacy we call Jim Crow segregation. The most shocking thing, perhaps, was lynching. That is the horrific method of white mobs murdering people, predominantly African-American men in this period, for which there was no analog in the Caribbean. And so many, many folks, including Harrison, were just really mind blown when they saw this horrific practice that was systemic and endemic in the early 20th century United States. One of the things Harrison's noticing about these white racist lynchers is that they're Christians. And so one of the things he begins to question is the church and Christianity. He writes a letter to his mentor, Miss Frances Reynolds Keyser, where he says, "I'm an agnostic," which simply means a man shall not say he knows or believes that which he has no scientific grounds for professing to know or believe. And in taking this step, Harrison was effectively joining what was then called the free thought movement. They were the sort of secular humanists, as we might call them today. They believed in a strict separation of church and state, that the church should not have special privileges from the state. And of course, this is a largely European and European American movement. And so Harrison's able to make some unique contributions as a Black freethinker, something that was quite rare in the early 1900s and 1910s. Now, this is the Gilded Age of the robber barons. You have to think back to, you know, the John D. Rockefellers and Vanderbilts and Carnegies and J.P. Morgans of the world who had monopolized entire industries in things like oil and railroads and steel and banking, respectively. And of course, they got rich by exploiting the labor of working people. Steel workers, for example, in the case of Andrew Carnegie, the steel magnate, child labor was perfectly legal in this period. And then if we're talking about African Americans, we have practices like convict leasing, for example, where companies would arrest black folks on flimsy charges and lease them literally to companies to do work. And this leads to the rise of the Socialist Party, right? Because the inequality, the exploitation of labor helped to politicize and wake up working people. So you have figures like Eugene Debs, for example, famously, you know, the perennial presidential candidate of the Socialist Party says, "We demand the machinery of production in the name of the workers and the control of the society in the name of the people. We demand the abolition of capitalism and wage slavery and the surrender of the capitalist class." Now, the Socialist Party and figures like Debs, especially on the left of the party, were quite radical when it came to the economy, but also had some weaknesses in their race politics. So, for example, Debs famously said, "There is no Negro question outside the labor question," and the Socialist Party had nothing special to offer the Negro because, in his view, the class struggle is colorless. Now, in the Jim Crow era, this was a problematic position, but it remains one today. You know, sometimes people like to think of themselves as colorblind, which just disavows a massive system of oppression or one's relationship to it. And this is where Harrison comes in, because what he's going to do is make unique contributions as a black socialist that people like Debs were not able to see as clearly. So, for example, Harrison founds the Colored Socialist Club in Harlem. This is the first official black-led party formation designed specifically to reach out to black workers and organizers and recruit them into the party, speaking to their specific conditions and concerns, you know, about racism, disfranchisement, segregation, lynching, and all the rest of it. And then he writes at a theoretical level, writes the Socialism of the Negro series, for example, which is one of the first accounts by a black socialist to systematically analyze race and class in U.S. history and to argue that, you know, racism was being used by the capitalist class to divide workers and prevent the kind of labor solidarity that could threaten the system. So how has Hubert Harrison been so thoroughly erased from popular memory? Most people in the world, including in the United States, have never heard of Hubert Henry Harrison. And so how has that been the case? To sum it up, basically, Harrison made all these criticisms of individuals and institutions who might otherwise have preserved his memory had he not criticized them, right? So the Socialist Party, for example, because Harrison was critical of the Socialist Party, they wrote him out of their history. We could say the same about the Garvey movement. Harrison was deeply influential on the rise of Garvey and Garveyism, but because Harrison became critical of Garvey, Garvey's authoritarian behavior, Garvey's financial mismanagement, Garvey's dreams of a black empire over which the sun would never set, the Garvey movement writes Harrison out of their history. Same with the Harlem Renaissance. Harrison was critical of the Renaissance framework. He said, "The matter of a Negro literary renaissance is like the snakes of Ireland. There isn't any." And what he meant was that people who were peddling this new quote-unquote Renaissance narrative were just demonstrating their ignorance about the rich tradition of black literary production going back to the 1800s, right? And figures like William Wells Brown and Paul Laurence Dunbar and Pauline Hopkins and Frances Ellen Watkins Harper and Charles Chestnut and so on and so forth. The idea being that white folks had come up to Harlem, discovered the Negro, and decided to pick a few artists that were palatable to white audiences that they could market for commercial purposes and called that a Renaissance. And so therefore the whole Renaissance framework wrote Harrison out of the history of Harlem as well.
9: The Communist Party was the most important party around the issue of fighting racism in the United States during the 30s. I know in the West Coast, the Marine Cooks and Stewarts, which was had strong communist leadership, stopped ships from sailing unless they were integrated. One of the reasons for the anti-communist witch hunts in the labor movement is that they were fighting against segregation, racism in the working class, which today is on the rise with an open fascist government. So what was his relationship?
3: Harrison dies in 1927, which is to say before the sort of heyday of anti-racism that the Communist Party develops in the 1930s, as you mentioned, right? I mean, there's the struggle to free the Scottsboro Boys, which the Communist Party leads. They create the Southern Tenant Farmers Union, which was organizing sharecroppers, both white and black, into the same union. They run James Ford as a presidential candidate in 1932 and 1936. They call for self-determination for the Black Belt, right? Basically, you know, self-determination for African Americans in the South. So they do all these extraordinary things, the Communist Party in the 30s, not to mention the unemployed councils, right? Which were very much oftentimes Black-led, people like Angela Herndon, you know, who was jailed as a Black communist for leading the struggle in Atlanta for unemployment relief. So there's this great work they do in the 30s, but Harrison dies in 1927. So it's only, at best, a historical what if to imagine how Harrison might have related to the party in the 30s. But in the 20s, Harrison was, as I say in the book, once bitten, twice shy by the white left. That is, his negative experience in the Socialist Party colored his view of the communists as the Communist Party is emerging in the 20s. And I think he sees the Communist Party as a new iteration of an old kind of white leftism in the Socialist Party. Now, that said, he very much is keen to work with Black communists in Harlem and actually convenes a meeting of them to see if they could help him make the Garvey movement more class consciousness. By 1920, Harrison has joined the Garvey movement, which he helped inspire, because Garvey taps him to edit the Negro World newspaper, which is essentially the premier newspaper of the African diaspora, reaching into corners of the Caribbean and Africa and Central and South America, as well as throughout the United States. And so that's a very interesting kind of moment as well, because, you know, it speaks to the heterogeneity within the Garvey movement, right? That yes, you have the pro-capitalist and pro-Black imperialist elements like Garvey himself, but you also have figures like Hubert Harrison, who are anti-capitalist and who are anti-imperialists and radical internationalists and willing to work with Black communists and Black Marxists to try to promote class consciousness within Black nationalist formations like the Garvey movement. I think that, you know, one of the most lasting impacts that Harrison has in relation to communism or to the Communist Party, at least, is by, as I said earlier, influencing very heavily that first generation of Black communists. Williana Burroughs, for example, one of those early Black women communists, was good friends with Harrison, was actually Harrison's first love interest. And when he found out that she was already kind of engaged to his friend Charles Burroughs, he was actually happy for them because he knew both of them and didn't know that they were, you know, getting engaged and romantically connected. But when he learned that, he was happy for them. And Williana actually ended up being a part of Harrison's marriage later on. So they stayed friends and they stayed in touch. And that's just one example of, you know, somebody who Harrison knew very, very personally and who he had influenced as part of his general influence on Harlem, particularly the Black radical tradition in Harlem. All those sort of early Black communists in Harlem who Mark Nason writes about so eloquently in his book on communists in Harlem were sort of descendants and political proteges of Hubert Harrison.
9: Today, with the fascist government, which wants to sanitize history, including with the Civil War, the removal of signage at national monuments, and censoring out the real history of the Black people, Black working class, there has been no major mobilization, and the Democrats are not calling, of course, for major mobilization against these attacks. What do you see as the political development of building a mass working class Black movement independent of the Democrats?
3: Yeah, I mean, you know, this is really an important question, and I think it ultimately goes back to what I said earlier about the kind of the way in which a certain brand of white leftism has been an Achilles heel. The Democratic Party has also been an Achilles heel of the left, but I think the race question has also been an Achilles heel. And I'll give a simple example of this. Couple of months back, actually about a year back now, shortly after the book came out, I wanted to get an interview with Jacobin magazine, which I'm sure you know, and your listeners and readers will, or you know, your audience will probably know as well. And so I contacted my friend Peter, who had written for them before and knew one or two editors there, and was like, hey, let's do a book interview and pitch it to Jacobin. And we're like, sure, okay. So we do that. We pitch them this thing. They're like, oh yeah, send us what you have. We sent them a draft. We had sort of written up this whole sort of written interview about the book, Peter interviewing me about the book. And we sent it to them, and they sent us back all these sort of changes and suggestions and feedback, which we incorporated to the best of our ability and then sent them a revised draft. And then we're waiting and waiting and waiting. And eventually we're like, what's up? They're not responding. We try to reach out to them. Eventually they get back to us and they say, this is a strong interview, but we're not going to run it because it doesn't jibe perfectly with our editorial line. Now that I mean, just, I mean, it was great that they said it so openly, like they didn't make up some other reason not to run it. But what was so striking about it to me, apart from the, you know, disappointment and unprofessionalism of greenlighting a project, working with us on it, and then suddenly pulling the rug out from under us at the last minute, was it struck me that this is exactly the problem that Hubert Harrison was dealing with in the Socialist Party, right? He's trying to get them to take black workers more seriously, to take on board more black organizers and so on. And they can't handle that. And so here we are over a century later, and certain white socialists still cannot handle Hubert Harrison because it doesn't jive perfectly with the editorial line. And so it's like, well, if black folks have been trying to say this to you for over a century, that we are the most essentially proletarian element, that we're more thoroughly exploited than other workers, right? You claim to stand for proletarian emancipation. How dare you not put the black worker at the center of your project, both at a theoretical level in terms of how you understand capitalism and the relationship between race and class, but also at a practical level in terms of who you're organizing with, who you're organizing for, where your base building is taking place or not. You know, I think one of the questions that has come up, you know, when we're talking about today, politics today, is the DSA, right? The DSA is the sort of most significant, I guess you could say, descendant of the Socialist Party of Harrison's day. I mean, it's one of the few that's left, right, in terms of a viable and sort of dynamic socialist organization in the country. And shout out to DSA for winning, you know, all these offices, not just Mamdani in New York, but, you know, all these other DSA and sort of DSA aligned candidates that are winning. But again, there's a problem here because the history of social democracy is one of accommodation to not just capitalism, but also imperialism, right? I mean, we could talk about the betrayal of the Second International when it came to World War One. All these socialist parties claiming to be anti-war before World War One, and then World War One starts, and suddenly they're all lining up behind their respective ruling classes and voting for war credits, you know, and war funding in the governments that they're based in. We see this with Bernie Sanders. We see this with AOC when they support imperial policies, right, or when they support U.S. interventions, even though ostensibly they have sort of democratic socialist politics. I think the same problems we're still wrestling with, right? We need to distinguish between reform and revolution. Are we just making capitalism nicer and gentler? Are we just ameliorating the sort of most egregious effects of imperialism? Or are we trying to get rid of these things altogether, right? And that's connected to the question of black liberation, because oftentimes when you have reformist politics in one area, you will have them in others, right? And the question of black liberation is not just a question of reform, right? You can't just reform racism out of capitalism. You can't just reform the oppression, the specific oppression that people of African descent face. You can't just reform that away. It really requires transformation. It requires an uprooting of the system. You know, as I said in the interview for Jacobin, I think the thing that offended them most that I said was I basically said, because the question was like, what does Harrison have to teach us about race and class consciousness today? And I basically said that Harrison teaches us that any socialist or Marxist or class conscious project that does not place black liberation at the center of its concerns will be dead on arrival to black workers. And vice versa, any black liberation project or Pan-Africanist program that does not place class consciousness at the center of its doings will ultimately not provide anything for black workers either, because it'll just empower a neo-colonial elite. You'll have black faces in high places, as we do in Africa and in the Caribbean. But the conditions for the masses will probably not be much different, right? And so this is the ultimate sort of paradox or challenge, let me say, which is we need black liberation at the center of class politics, but we also need class politics at the center of Pan-African thinking and practice. And so it's a both and in that sense. And it's not just those. We also need a gender and sexuality analysis. We need, you know, an analysis about the climate. We need, like, there's a lot of other things that I think can go into this. But when it comes to race and class, I think we need to be much more humble and much more conscious of the history that we're coming out of and how we overcome that.
0: That was historian Brian Kuoba talking about the role of Black Marxist thinker and activist Hubert Harrison in the struggle against racism and imperialist war. He was speaking with Pacifica's Steve Zeltzer. Hello, WPFW listeners and community. It is a beautiful summer day to celebrate WPFW, the Jazz and Justice Station. I'm Thomas O'Rourke, a longtime listener member, former local station, and Pacifica National Board member, and current producer-reporter for both this national program, Capitalism, Race, and Democracy, and On the Ground with Esther Averam, produced here in Washington. 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While for us at Capitalism, Race, and Democracy, every month is dedicated to telling the stories of Black, Brown, working class struggle, oppression, and liberation, during this Black August 2026, we specifically honor the traditions of international anti-capitalist struggle, from anti-apartheid struggles in Africa, Asia, and the Americas, to anti-war and anti-capitalist movements rooted in Black, Brown, and working class liberation. We need to raise $200 this hour and welcome three new sustainers. 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